0: As Long points the bat backward toward the Toledo dugout third base side and waits for Madden, who comes home. Up and in to Long, and it starts 1-0 on Johnny. Well, should be a fun weekend here in Toledo as long as the weather cooperates. And a 25-minute delay today at the outset, not a big deal. 1-0 from Madden, and that finds the inside edge, and it's even 1-1. But as often is the case, you get those extreme humid temperatures for a few days, and some storms tend to follow. It's cooled it off considerably tonight. A chance for rain tomorrow and on Sunday. Bateman widens the lead at first with a 1-1 pitch. He stays put. Long looks at another strike, and Madden gets on top 1-2. 36 pitches for Ty Madden. He's recorded 7 outs, and the iCubs have a 1-0 lead. Young holding the runner at first. There goes Bateman. 1-2 to Long. Swing and a miss. Throw to second from Nito. On the money, and out there is Bateman as he is caught stealing for just the second time this year. That was a beautiful one-hop throw by Nito. It's a strike him out, throw him out double play, and the iCubs are finished in the third. After 2.5, they have a 1-0 lead tonight in Toledo on the iCubs Radio Network.
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0: Ty Block back to work in the third with a 1-0 lead for the iCubs here in Toledo. Tomas Nito, the catcher, steps in and looks at a strike called, and it's 0-1. Nito, 244, 3 home runs and 10 RBI, and the pitch from Block dips a little bit low. That was a changeup off the inside corner, 1-1 on Nito. Catcher for one game with the Iowa Cubs a few years back. Block deals and missed up and away, ball two. Nito has had a good run against the iCubs, hitting .237 here at home, where Toledo has struggled and been a great home team. And the 2-1 to Nito is fouled back into the screen, and it's even 2-2 on the season. The Mudhens in their home ballpark are 18-21. Break-even pitch from Block to Nito. Outside with a changeup, but it's gone full to the leadoff hitter. Nito, then Navigato, and then Anderson. As Block stares in for the sign from Ballesteros. He's home with a payoff pitch, and he missed outside, ball four. So a leadoff walk, the second walk issued by Block today. The leadoff man is on base for Toledo. All right, so Block with a man on, the first time he's had traffic early in an inning tonight, and Andrew Navigato, the shortstop, will step in, 268 with a couple of home runs and 14 RBI. Block out of the stretch now. Comes home with a sinker, and it pounds the upper part of the inside corner for a strike one call. Infield hooked around heavily to the pole side for Navigato. Right side wide open. And Block deals again and just missed inside. Trying to go in with a sinker, and it's even a ball and a strike. Again, ground balls are what Ty Block does when he's going well. He's firing the 1-1 pitch. Navigato in the air the other way toward right. A long run for Cantrell, and that one will drop foul into that small area between the wall and the chalk of the foul line, and it's 1-2. Navigato last year played in 100 games in Toledo. He had 209 with 11 long balls and 49 runs batted in. Former 20th round pick out of Oklahoma State in 2019. Block in front, 1-2. Top of the order next. And here is the 1-2 pitch. Swing and a miss, strike three. And Ty Block sets down Navigato for the first out in the third. Second strikeout for Block. And with two away, back to the top of the order at Max Anderson. Ty Block, two walks his first time through the lineup. He did not allow a hit. And now Anderson, who wears glasses under the helmet, grounded to short his first time up, steps in on the right side, swings at the first pitch, and lines one back up the middle, just out of the reach of Kingery at second as he reached across his body and tried to make the catch. And there are two on with one out on the first hit of the game for Toledo. A hard line drive right back through the box. Kingery almost made the lunging grab, but came up a little bit short. And now Trey Cruz will be the batter with a couple of men on. Iowa leading 1-0. I don't know that that pitch is where Block is going to have a lot of success. It was a little bit off the plate, but up in the zone on the changeup. First one to Cruz, fouled straight back into the screen, and it's strike one on Cruz. Again, is the beneficiary of big-time baseball bloodlines, Trey Cruz, number 23 Tigers prospect, grandson of Jose Cruz. The 0-1 is down and into Trey, and it's even a ball to strike. And then Jose Cruz Jr., his father, a Gold Glove winner and a 12-year big leaguer. His grandfather, twice an All-Star, twice a Silver Slugger. Ball and a strike to Trey. Block fires, and it's a check swing line drive into the iCubs dugout. Manager Marty Peavy made the catch on the deflection. And now it's a ball and two strikes. Gage Workman, a dangerous hitter on deck. He'd love to roll one up here on Cruz and get out of the inning. First and second, one out, 1-0 Iowa in the third. Block fires. Cruz took it upstairs, and it's two balls and two strikes now. Cruz hit a pop-up straight above home plate, caught by Ballesteros. Block with a glove open on his knee. Leans in for the sign. Now straightens up in the 2-2 to Cruz. Swing and a miss. Strike three. He foul tipped it, and Ballesteros held on behind the plate back-to-back. Well, two strikeouts in the last three batters, rather, for Ty Block. There are two outs for Gage Workman, who grounded at first. His first time up, a dangerous left-handed hitter here with two outs and two on in the third. Speaking of Marty Peavy, I mentioned his next win will be his 1,500th in his career. First pitch to Workman, grounded fair down the first baseline, off of the sidewall, it deflects into shallow right. One run is scored. Anderson is held at third on a good throw from right field by Kingery, but Toledo has tied the game as Workman jumped on the first pitch. A curveball down and in. He rolled it along the line and kept it just fair over the base for extra bases. A double for Workman. And a 1-1 ball game. So the leadoff walk hurts Ty Block. And now he'll try and limit the damage as Gage Workman, who has destroyed the iCubs, has his 23rd double of the year. Drove in his 39th run. Now it's Valencia. And a changeup almost went to the backstop. Ballesteros spun around to make a good save, and it's ball one. Workman, the former Chicago Cub, who started last year as a Rule 5 pick on the big league roster, is able to tie this one up. Just fair. 1-0 from Ty. And Valencia, late swing, and it's even 1-1. Now, base hit now could make this a 3-1 Toledo lead. There are two outs, blocked from the belt home. And Valencia looked at a sinker at the knees. Perfect pitch from Block. And he's in front of Valencia 1-2. Valencia struck out looking to lead off the second. Block has three punch outs already. He's at 45 pitches tonight. And now home with a 1-2. And Valencia strikes out swinging. Ty Block buried a cutter toward the back foot of Valencia. He struck him out for the second time, and the inning is over. But Toledo gets even. One run on a couple of hits and a walk. They leave two. Block has four strikeouts, but this one tied at one after three on the iCubs radio network.
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0: This July 3rd contest in Toledo, all tied up in one run apiece. Voices by Ballesteros, B.J. Murray, and Owen Miller coming up for the iCubs here in the fourth. Ballesteros popped out to third in foul territory his first time up. And the left-handed batter in again to face Ty Madden, who works out of the windup. And his first pitch is skied into very shallow center field by Ballesteros. Callahan coming in from center makes the catch overhead. One pitch and one out here in the fourth for Madden. And brings B.J. Murray to the plate. Murray has four hits in his last five at-bats in this series, including an RBI single that put Iowa on the board in the first. That average climbing for B.J. Now 332. As the first one to him this time bounced about 3 feet in front of the plate, an easy take for ball one. I was talking about Marty Peavy earlier, a chance to win his 1,500th game of his managerial career. The next time the iCubs win, he'll achieve that milestone, hopefully tonight. But also, his former manager is here doing color for Toledo. 1-0 pitch is off the outside corner to BJ, ball two. Tom Runnels, his former manager, both in the minor leagues in Indianapolis and then in the big leagues in Montreal, is doing color for Toledo. They had a good conversation before the game. Now a 2-0 pitch. This is blasted high in the air to deep right field. You can't forget about it. A no-doubter for B.J. Murray, who is scalding hot in Toledo, and the Iowa Cubs right back in front 2-1. Man, oh man, B.J. Murray just keeps delivering for the Iowa Cubs. Number 11 on the year, Murray has two RBI tonight, 46 on the season. And that home run brought to you by Iowa Fence. For your fence installation needs, call 515-419-2251. 109 off the bat, 409 feet for B.J. As Owen Miller comes to the plate, the iCubs on top again. And Miller stands in, hits a big bouncer to short. Backing up on it to get a good hop is Navigato. He makes a strong throw. And there are two outs in the iCubs fourth. They lead 2-1, and B.J. Murray has done all the damage in this one. That brings Ben Cowles to the plate. Goodness gracious, B.J. Murray on an absolute heater right now. Right fielder Gage Workman just turned around and watched it sail. First pitch to Cowles, breaks up and in for Madden, ball one. Madden fires again, and that's outside into the left-hand batter's box to Cowles. And it's 2-0 on the shortstop, who's been playing right field a bunch in this series. Finally back in the comfort of the infield today. Waiting for a 2-0 pitch. He hits a big bouncer over the head of the third baseman, Cruz, and foul down the left field line, 2-1. So B.J. Murray not only leading the league in batting average, he's getting it done. A couple of home runs this week as the 2-1 to Cowles is also bounced to short. Navigato with a nice easy hop again throws out Cowles, his counterpart at short, and the inning is over. But not before the iCubs grab the lead on B.J. Murray's 11th home run of the season. Iowa in front 2-1 after 3.5 on the iCubs radio network.
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0: Well, it's B.J. Murray 2 and the Toledo Mudhens 1 tonight at Fifth Third Field in Ohio. We begin the bottom of the fourth. Tie block will work to Brett Callahan. The left-handed hitter goes after the first one, as we've seen a bunch tonight, and chops it foul over toward the Iowa dugout, and it's 0-1. I mentioned Marty Peavy's old manager, Tom Runnels, in the ballpark tonight. He was talking about Marty earlier before the game as the 0-1 from block is lined softly into shallow left for a base hit. In the second straight inning, Toledo has the leadoff man on. His block got in on the hands of Callahan, but he muscled it into the outfield grass. And again, the leadoff man on, this time in front of Tyler Gentry, worked a walk his first time up. First pitch to Gentry, sinks down low to the right-handed hitter, and it's ball one. Callahan, pretty good speed at first, blocks staring at him, and now delivers. Inside to Gentry, two balls and no strikes. A block with two walks, one each in the second and the third. The second one in the third inning led off the inning and allowed Toledo to score their only run so far. Behind 2-0, block back to work and missing again, and it's 3-0 on Gentry. You certainly don't want to walk him again right here. The leadoff man already on.

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2: What a play by Owen Miller to save two runs. Toledo scored two in the fourth, and they have a 3-2 lead over Iowa as we start inning number five. But a diving stop and a great throw by Miller, sprawling toward foul territory, saved two runs. It should be 5-2 Mud Hens right now. Instead, Triantos leads off in a one-run game and takes Lowen outside from Ty Madden, the Toledo starter, and it's 1-0. Miller was almost diving at full extension before the hop got there. It's 1-0 for Madden. Ground ball hit left of the mound right at the shortstop. Navigato up with it, throws him out, and that's the first out of the inning. And one down for Scott Kingery. Fly to deep center field his first time up. Kingery looking for his first hit in the series. Right on right, Madden deals. Kingery showed bunt and pulled back, taking in the dirt ball one. Madden touches the back of his neck out of the windup with a glove and misses up high to Scott Kingery, 2-0. 3-2 Toledo in front in the top half of the fifth. Good ball game so far here on the road in Ohio. iCubs trying to guarantee a series split with a win tonight. And with a 2-0 count, here comes the right-hander. And it's a check swing on a cutter outside, 3-0. Madden home with a 3-0 pitch, and Kingery taking all the way. It's in for a strike. He just laid a fastball over the plate to get on the board 3-1. And the 3-1 now. Inside, he almost hit Kingery, ball four. First walk issued by Ty Madden. That's a Fidium business base on balls. 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One out base runner in front of Hayden Cantrell. The switch hitter batting left in the nine hole tonight. Struck out his first time up. And back in the stretch, Madden comes home here, and Cantrell waves over the cutter, and it's 0-1. Cantrell has strung at all four pitches he has faced and has come up empty on all four of those. From the belt, Madden with the third baseman in on the grass. He's home to Cantrell, and that's in at the bottom of the zone. This time Cantrell takes it, still a strike, and the count is 0-2. Cantrell is yet to see a pitch miss the zone. The 0-2, he swings again and is down on strikes, foul tipping it into the mitt of the catcher. And just like that, there are two outs in the fifth. Only three strikeouts tonight for Ty Madden. Two of them have come with Cantrell at the plate and with Kingery at first. And two outs, here comes Brett Bateman. 1-for-2 with a base hit. And this one home to Bateman, and it drops down low. Madden missing with the cutter, ball one. Been a pretty good outing for Ty Madden. Four hits allowed, the two runs, both brought in by B.J. Murray. Three strikeouts and one walk. A look over at first. Young holding the runner, Kingery, who has good speed before the 1-0 pitch, which scrapes the outside corner, and it's even 1-1.

0: Ball and a strike. Infield hooked around to the pull side for Bateman. Madden fires off the outside edge. Didn't miss by much, but it is 2-1. Take a look at the Mercy One out-of-town scoreboard coming up over the next inning or so. Busy day in baseball. And now the 2-1 to Bateman. Brett looked at a strike on the backdoor cutter. Good pitch. It started outside and curled its way back over the corner. Fire over to first and back with a head first dive is Kingery. This has been a good series. Competitive games all the way through. Iowa with a 2-1 lead as of now, trailing by one in this game, though. The break-even pitch to Bateman. In the dirt, bounces away from Nito. Kingery got a good jump in. He'll make it to second on the wild one from Trey Madden. As soon as that ball touched the dirt in front of the plate, Kingery was off and easily able to get into second without a throw. Now he's a base hit away for tying this game, perhaps. Bateman trying to deliver that hit in a 3-2 count. 1-for-2 today with a single. Madden in a big spot, sets and comes home. Bateman, a bouncing ball up the middle toward the shortstop, though. Navigato is there. His throw off target, and it pulled the first baseman off the bag. Young had to step to his left to catch it. And Bateman able to reach on what will surely be an E6 on Navigato, and that keeps the door open for the I-Cubs. Bateman running hard down the line, and that throw just caused Young to pull his foot. And now, with runners on the corners and two outs, Jonathan Long at the plate, 1-for-2 with a double. Good speed on the bases. Madden fires. Long swinging away. First pitch, a high pop-up, foul territory, first base side. Three defenders come together, and it lands on the bullpen mound as the second baseman, Anderson, tripped on the mound and went crashing back first into the wall. He didn't realize he was getting to unlevel ground over there. Started to run uphill, and as often happens, his legs just gave out. And he went sideways into the wall. Oh, that could have been scary. He was able to duck his head and turn out of the way. Saw that scary collision the other day for a double-A player. Ryan Lasko collided with his teammate. Had some swelling in his spine. Hate to see that. The 0-1 to Long, and a wave and a miss as Madden gets on top 0-2. They said as of last night, Lasko could still not feel his lower body because of the swelling. They were hoping that that would come back in the near future. It was a scary collision out in right center field on a line drive. Kingery is at third, Bateman at first. He was caught stealing earlier tonight. 0-2 the count with two outs on Long. I-Cubs down by a run. Here comes Madden. Bateman runs from first. He will steal second on a pump fake from Nito. And Brett Bateman has a stolen base. Brought to you by J&D Restaurants McDonald's, his 16th of the year. And that means a base hit now could put you right back in front. It's been slider, sinker, fastball for Madden to Long so far. See what he dials up, 1-2. The pitch on the way, Long, a line drive right at the shortstop. Navigato, he catches it, chest high, and the inning comes to an end. It was Navigato who made the error that opened the door with two outs. He makes the catch to end the inning. And at the halfway point tonight, Toledo still has a 3-2 lead on the I-Cubs radio network.
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0: Good one tonight. Plenty of action both ways as we move to the bottom of the fifth. Toledo 3, Iowa 2. In game four of this six-game set. There is action now in the bullpen for the Mudheads. The I-Cubs with Ty Block heading back out to the mound. In the bottom of the fifth, their bullpen is quiet. Gage Workman will lead off. An RBI double back in the third for Workman. That tied the game at one at that point. Block to this point has allowed five hits and three runs. Workman one for two. He's pulled the ball on the ground toward first twice. Once just fair, once fielded by Long. And the first pitch of this at-bat breaks down and away for ball one. Almost all of Workman's damage has come over on the pull side in this series. Hitting 384 at home, he looks at his strike from Block, and it's one and one now. Take a look at the Mercy One out-of-town scoreboard this inning. Top of the eighth, Durham shutting out Gwinnett 3-0. 1-1 from Block, and a tapper foul behind home plate hit by Workman makes it 1-2. St. Paul has a 3-1 lead over Buffalo in the seventh. Bottom of the sixth, Worcester 4-0 at Syracuse, and Rochester a 4-1 lead at home over Lehigh Valley in the fifth. Block home with a 1-2. That's called strike three. A backdoor sinker riding right over the outside part of the plate sets down Workman. And one away here in the fifth as Ty Block records his fifth strikeout of the game. One down for Eduardo Valencia, who has struck out twice. In the fourth, Norfolk and Scranton are tied at two as Block starts with a breaking ball, and that's up on Valencia 1-0. Indianapolis 1-0 lead at Omaha in the third. Block deals again. And it's outside 2-0. Charlotte and Memphis tied at 2 in the top of the second. Louisville already beat Columbus tonight 3-1. They were postponed in Nashville. Play a doubleheader tomorrow. 2-0 pitch outside again. 3-0 to Valencia. Jacksonville and Nashville, that is. A July 4th doubleheader in the Music City. Block will try and work his way back in this count. 3-0 to Valencia. In for a strike, 3-1. DSL Cubs Blue lost to the Royals Fortuna 13-7. They're now 12-11 on the year. Block fires again, and Valencia shoots it foul back into the screen, and the count is full. Three hits for the left fielder for the Cubs, Emil Oliva. Now hitting 283. Block working quickly, deals to Valencia. Blasts the ball to dead center field. Triantos chasing it back. It's over his head and off the wall. It bounds into shallow center, over to cut it off Bateman, the left fielder. He fires to third, but Eduardo Valencia has a one-out double off the center field wall. Now Block got back to full. He had struck out Valencia twice, and then he leaked a cutter out over the heart of the plate, and Valencia did not miss. 104 off the bat. It traveled nearly over the center field wall. It was hit 413 feet. Just didn't quite creep over. All right, a man on second, one out. Here's Callahan, and he takes outside ball one. Callahan punched a soft single into left in his first at-bat today. Valencia out at second. A 1-0 pitch. Callahan to drive to center. Triantos back on it, curling onto the warning track. He makes the catch. He slipped on the track. Valencia went back to second, now trying to tag it. He will still get to third. Somehow he's able to advance 90 feet. Callahan's deep fly ball was caught on the warning track. Valencia was about a quarter of the way to third, and then Triato stopped after catching it and slipped. He had to reach his hand down to keep his footing, and when Valencia saw that, he went back about 10 feet, stepped on second, and turned around and headed to third. The I-Cubs are going to get the bullpen going with right-hander Vince Riley tossing as Tony Kegul, the pitching coach, comes out of the dugout and will make a visit to Ty Block, who has thrown 81 pitches tonight. The other Dominican Summer League team, the Red Team, earned a 5-3 win over the Pirates. They're now 15-9 and in first place in their division. Two hits, three runs scored from the catcher, Johan Gomez, for the Cubs. Two scoreless innings and a save by Yusef Hananya, right-handed pitcher. ACL Cubs start at 8 Central, about 15 minutes from now against the Diamondbacks. They are 14-30 on the year. Conversation on the mound is over. Runner at third, two outs. Here's Tyler Gentry taking low and outside, ball one. Gentry has walked and grounded to short. Single A Myrtle Beach up 4-1 over Hickory in the top of the seventh, trying to win two in a row against the Crawdads, who are 12 games over 500. Myrtle Beach is 12 under. 1-0 to Gentry. It's a changeup, and it's a strike on the outside corner, 1-1. Pelicans with three hits from Alexis Hernandez, three RBI from Alexi Lupoy with his fifth home run. 1-1 from Block. Fought off foul by Gentry, and it's 1-2. Got in on his hands. He flied it over to the right side. High A South Bend in a rain delay at Beloit. They have yet to start. South Bend trying to win a game for the first time in a few days. Block ahead, 1-2. Here he comes, down and in with a sinker. Blocked by Ballesteros, who stares Valencia back to third. Toledo already up a run, trying to add to it. After a one-out double by Valencia, he now stands at third base. Two's across the board. Infield straight away, the 2-2 pitch. Off the outside edge with a changeup, and it's full. Double-A Knoxville being shut out in the bottom of the sixth. They are losing 4-0 to Columbus. Three hits only for Knoxville, two of them for Owen Ayers, the catcher. And now the Block payoff pitch to Gentry. Fouled off, again in on his hands, and lined back into the screen. Dawson Nets allowed two runs in five innings. He was the starter for Knoxville, and he struck out four today. Now the payoff pitch again. Inside and low to Gentry. Block missed with a curveball. Another walk for Ty. That's his fourth free pass today, and runners are at the corners with two outs. And now the question is, does Block get Jace Young, or will they go to Vince Riley? I think they're going to stick with the left-hander here. Jace Young today has grounded to the mound and walked off of Block. And it will be Ty Block, the veteran, for at least one more batter. First pitch here creeps outside, ball one. The big league Cubs with a tough loss in game one to the Cardinals, 17-1. David Peterson, not as good of a game as he had in Milwaukee in his debut for the Cubs. The 1-0 from Block in at the knees over the heart of the plate to Young, called a strike. Some big days for the Cardinals. At the plate, 1-1 to Block, outside corner strike, and it's 1-2. You had four RBI from Mason Wynn, four RBI from Alec Burleson, three RBI from Nathan Church. Gavin Hollowell and Drew Pomeranz pitching in that game for the Cubs, recently here in Iowa. Runners at the corners, the 1-2 from Block. Outside and low, he missed with a cutter down and away to Young. Elsewhere in the Central, Nationals lead the Pirates 5-1 at the bottom of the seventh. Reds trail the Orioles 3-0 in the sixth. Brewers and Diamondbacks tonight. 2-2 from Block. Outside corner called strike three, and this will be challenged by Jace Young. Block already sprinting to the Iowa dugout. He believes this is definitely a strike. He is right, and Young goes down looking to end the inning. Ty Block able to strand runners at the corners. Six strikeouts in back-to-back games for Block. Toledo still leads, but it's only a run as we go to the sixth. 3-2 Mudheads on the iCubs radio network.
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0: Brendan Hanafy into the game out of the Toledo bullpen. It's our first Plumbers and Steamfitters pitching change tonight. He replaces Ty Madden with a 3-2 lead for Toledo. Five innings, two runs on four hits, three strikeouts and a walk for Madden today. And now he hands it off to Hanafy, who is 2-1 with a 5.40 ERA. Moises Ballesteros leads off 0-2 and looks at a first pitch strike at 93 miles an hour. In today's business climate, you need partners you can trust and that care about you and your company as well as your customers, partners like Plumbers and Steam Fitters, local union number 33. More after the 0-1. Ballesteros off the end of the bat on the ground towards second. Picked up by Max Anderson. He'll flip it sidearm to first, and Ballesteros is retired again. One down in the sixth. Local Union 33 finds the right people, trains them well, and supplies them with a reliable workforce. 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With one out, it's B.J. Murray. Having a big day today, and he looks at a Hanafy strike, and it's 0-1. Murray, an RBI single in the first, gave the iCubs the lead. Then he broke another tie with a solo home run in the fourth. That was his 11th of the season. He's in on the left side again, the 0-1. Off the end of the bat, rolled foul toward the feet of Marty Peavy in the third base coach's box. And it's quickly 0-2 on BJ. He has been literally the offense today for the iCubs, two of the four hits and both RBI. Behind Hanafy, 0-2. The big right-hander is home again out of the stretch. Murray takes down and in, a slider near his back knee for ball one. Hanafy threw an inning and two-thirds of perfect baseball against the iCubs in game one on Tuesday. Good strike thrower, Hanafy, home with a 1-2. Murray drives it in the air to right center field. On the run, going back is Callahan. He reaches up, but he can't get there. It's off the wall onto the warning track. Murray digging for third. Here comes the relay throw, and BJ in there with a feet first slide, and he is a double shy of the cycle tonight as the tying run is standing at third base with one out in the sixth. He got the tough one out of the way right there, and BJ just a double shy of the cycle with at least one more at-bat upcoming this evening. Murray with a drive just out of the reach of Callahan in center. It ricocheted off the wall, and now Toledo has to bring the infield in. Murray with three hits in yet another ball game. Owen Miller with a tying run at third. First pitch swinging, and he lined it foul back to the screen. Strike one. Owen Miller today is 0 for 2. He had three hits to match Murray yesterday. BJ came in leading the International League in batting average. He's trying to run away with it tonight. Another three-hit performance. He's at third. 3-2 Toledo. The 0-1 to Miller. Swing and a miss, and Hanafy on top 0-2. Owen Miller stepping out of the box, nodding his head as he uses his timeout. A lot of ways to get that run in here, with Vince Riley warming in the bullpen, likely to take over in the bottom half. Miller behind 0-2. And if he's ready, here's the pitch. Miller, a drive back up the middle into center field, a base hit. We are tied once again. Owen Miller comes through in the clutch, his 35th RBI of the season. And this game is tied at 3 in the top of the 6th. And B.J. Murray getting all kinds of celebratory high fives as he enters the dugout. B.J. Miller and Owen Murray, quite the tandem, deadly in the middle of this lineup for the Iowa Cubs here of late. And we are back to even. Miller at first for Ben Cowles. Infield backs up, and Hanafy finds the outside corner with strike one. Cowles today 0 for 2. He has popped out and grounded to short. Hanafy with the ball behind his back looks at first. Miller, a big lead there before the 0-1 pitch. Yanked outside. Nito popped up to his feet, ready to throw, but Miller didn't go anywhere. Top of the sixth in a brand new ball game. Box score, or the line score, is even. Three runs, six hits, one error for each team. And the 1-1 to Cowles, the shortstop now. Lined into center, right at Callahan, who comes in a couple of steps and makes the catch. A hard hit ball, but right at the center fielder from Cowles, and there are two away for James Triantos. This has been a fun series. A lot of momentum swings, some big hits, good defense. A little bit of everything in this matchup between Iowa and Toledo. A much better series than the first time around when Toledo really dominated. They won four of the five games that were played. Triantos at the plate with two down. He's 0 for 2 tonight. Hanafy starts him with a strike on the outside corner, and it's 0-1. Waiting for the 0-1 Triantos. Here it comes. Runner goes. Breaking ball missed outside. The throw to second is late. Owen Miller dives in head first with a stolen base. Again, brought to you by J&D Restaurants McDonald's. Owen Miller with a good jump. Had a good pitch to run on. And that stolen base, number 7 of the year. The go-ahead run is into scoring position now with two outs. One one to Triantos, and he golfed a breaking ball foul in the air behind home plate.

Triantos again entered today just shy of the 300 mark on the season. Looking for his first hit today. It would be a big one with a runner at second in a tie game. The 1-2 pitch. Triantos had a good one to hit just a little bit late and blasted it foul over to the right side.

Hanifee from the belt. Home with a 1-2 again. Triantos up the middle. Bouncing into center field. A base hit. Charging around third is Miller. He stops on the plate. And James Triantos has given the I-Cubs the lead right back in the sixth. They're in front 4-3. A soft line drive off the hands from Triantos, but placed right between the middle infielders. And some two-out damage done by the Iowa Cubs in this frame to give them the lead in Toledo 4-3. Triantos with his 46th RBI of the year. Now it's Scott Kingery with a runner at first. And if he checks on Triantos, who dives back. How big was the stolen base for Owen Miller? It allows him to score moments after he tied the game with a single of his own.

Triantos can run. He stays put here, and Kingery with a big wave through the fastball for strike one. This might be a spot where you take another shot at running. I mean, what do you have to lose with two outs? A lot to gain if you're safe. Get another runner in scoring position with two outs. It's a 1-1 pitch from Hanafy, and it's under the hands of Kingery for ball two. Again, Hanafy was perfect in his first outing this week against Iowa. Far from it in this inning. Two runs allowed on three hits. Iowa in front, 4-3. Hanafy ready, checks at first. And the 2-1 is home. Triantos runs, but it's fouled back by Kingery, and the count even 2-2.

0: 2-2 to Kingery. Runner goes again. Pitches up and away. Throw to second by Nito on the money. It's Riatos is out. Nito's second caught stealing of the game. And again, you don't have a ton to lose by running in that spot with two outs. Big hits from Murray, Miller, and Triatos. The iCubs score two and take a 4-3 lead to the bottom of the sixth on the iCubs radio network.
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0: The Iowa Cubs are back in front. They'll go to the bullpen. Ty Block is in line to be the winning pitcher. After a two-run top of the sixth, Vince Riley takes over. And with a one-run lead, faces Tomas Nito, the eight-hitter, and blows a fastball right past him at 95 for strike one. Nito has been on twice today, walked and scored in the third, and infield hit in the fourth. That led to a run on the throwing error that followed. Riley out of the stretch, the 0-1, and that tips off the outside corner, and it's even a ball and a strike. Vince Riley making his seventh appearance in AAA, 1-1 with an 8.59 through six. Seven walks, six strikeouts in seven and a third innings. And now the 1-1 after a deep breath, and that missed down and in, ball two. Riley, really one bad outing that has kind of changed those numbers a little bit. Behind on Nito, two balls and a strike. He's home again, and he missed in the dirt off the outside corner for ball three. Riley threw a perfect inning out of the bullpen on Wednesday. He gave up four runs in back-to-back outings against Buffalo last week. Behind 3-1 to the leadoff hitter, he deals, and he missed up and in, ball four. It's a leadoff walk right after you take the lead, the last thing you want to do. And the fifth walk of the game for Iowa Cubs pitching. By the way, the final line on Ty Block, three runs allowed on six hits in five innings. He walked four and struck out six. Now it's Andrew Navigato, the ninth hitter. One for two with a bunt single. Right-handed batter waves over the slider from Riley. And Riley gets on top to a second straight hitter, 0-1. Now it's what happened after he was ahead in the count last time that led to Nito reaching. A short lead at first for Nito, not a threat to run, as the 0-1 from Riley is on the way. A sharp bender, rip foul into the net down the left field line near the Toledo bullpen, and it's 0-2. Top of the order next for the Mudheads. They have another right-hander warming in their bullpen. This might just be the one inning for Hanafy. 4-3 iCubs on top. Best crowd of the week here in Toledo. Game delayed 25 minutes by rain. And Riley is set again with the 0-2 pitch. It's on the way and lined toward the right field corner and foul by Navigato. And July 4th, probably the holiday most synonymous with baseball of any. Most of these guys have spent every July 4th since they were 4 or 5 playing ball. 0-2 pitch, ground ball to third. Right at Miller to second for one, on to first and around the horn for a double play. Roto-Rooter brings your all iCubs double plays. You know Roto-Rooter can help you unclog a drain, but did you know they can also take care of water restoration, mold testing and removal, and both commercial and residential plumbing? Next time you need to get out of a jam, call on Roto-Rooter Des Moines to make all your troubles go down the drain. Perfectly done by Riley, 5-4-3, and now two outs for the leadoff hitter Anderson. 1-for-3 today. First pitch, up and in. Look out, he spun out of the way, ball one. Anderson so aggressive on the first pitch. That's one way to make sure he doesn't hurt you on it. And Riley trying to face the minimum now with a 1-0 pitch. And it's a bender turning down and out of the zone. And 2-0 to Anderson. And the two guys that really scare you in this lineup are Workman and Valencia. They're 3 and 4 hitters. They've been in the middle of the action tonight. 2-0 pitch. Anderson a wave and a miss. Riley able to pump 96 past him to get to 2-1. Vince Riley began the year in Double-A Knoxville and was one of their big-time bullpen weapons at the end of ball games. From the belt to 2-1 from Vince. Ground ball rolled over to third. It skips foul just in front of the third base bag on the final hop towards Triantos, and the count is even 2-2. A great ball game tonight. Iowa scored in the first, had a 1-0 lead. Toledo tied it with a run in the bottom of the third. B.J. Murray's home run in the fourth put Iowa up 2-1 until Toledo answered with two in the bottom half for a 3-2 lead, and then the iCubs scored two in the top of this inning, the sixth, to take a 4-3 advantage. Murray's been in the middle of it all. Now the 2-2 to Anderson, down and away, and it's a full count to the leadoff man. Yesterday, a comeback win for the Iowa Cubs. Trailed 3-1 at one point. Nobody's had a larger lead than one tonight. Here's the payoff pitch to Anderson now, due from Vince Riley. It's on the way, and it's low and outside. He missed with a slider, ball four. His second walk of the inning, and the iCubs sixth of the night in six innings. Making it tougher on themselves than they needed to be. Brings Trey Cruz to the plate. He's 0-for-3. He has popped out, grounded out, and struck out in this game. Riley back to work out of the stretch. Runner goes on the first pitch. A good jump. The pitch called a strike. Throw to second, also a strike, but just late. And Anderson able to jackknife in there with a head first dive. And the tying run into scoring position. Anderson with stolen base number 3. Riley is not especially quick to the plate. He's got a big leg kick and then reaches back. And so not a bad throw from Ballesteros, but still able to beat it. The 0-1 to Cruz, and he swung over the top of a slider in the dirt. Riley in front, 0-2. Riley looks at second, a deep breath, and the pitch. Upstairs, out of the zone, ball one. It was a big stolen base by Owen Miller that allowed the iCubs to take the lead in the top of this inning with two outs. On the single by Triantos, Anderson with a stolen base here with two outs in the bottom half at second. As Cruz waits for the 1-2 and takes it down low. That was a sinker out of the zone, and it's even from Riley to Cruz. Again, the guy you want to avoid, Gage Workman, is on deck. You want it to end here with Cruz. A 210 hitter, Workman hitting 312. 2-2 on Cruz, and that's buried in the dirt. Ball three. Riley got ahead 1-2 and now having a tough time finding the zone. Now Workman has tormented the I-Cubs all year long. You don't want to see him with two on in a one-run game. Big payoff pitch with first base open. Riley on the way. And he did walk him. He missed down and in. Back-to-back walks in the third of the inning from Vince Riley. That's the seventh walk by the Iowa Cubs in total, and there are two on for the aforementioned Gage Workman. This is not where you want to be in this ballgame. Probably the last guy you want to see at the plate right now. And Tony Cagoule, the pitching coach, on his way to the mound to chat with Vince Riley. Workman today is 1-for-3 with an RBI double. He's already tied the game once. And now an opportunity to do more damage against the Iowa Cubs. Mentioned he is hitting over 380 at home during the 2026 season. Against the I-Cubs this year, Workman hitting 387 entering play, two home runs and five RBI. He has hit four doubles. And you didn't have to face him, but a couple of walks here with two outs. Riley walked the first batter this inning, then got a double play. And now back-to-back two-out walks to Anderson and Cruz. All right, here comes Riley to the left-handed hitting Workman. On the way with the first pitch, and it's upstairs, high for ball one. Now Riley has thrown 22 pitches in the inning, and the bullpen still quiet for Iowa. If one more reaches, I would imagine they will spring into action. Runners lead at first and second. The 1-0 to Workman curls off the outside corner, ball two. Well, I got to find the zone here. You've got Eduardo Valencia on deck, another dangerous hitter. You got to the spot in the order that you didn't want to. And a hitter's count, 2-0 to Workman. It's a strike at the knees, 97 from Riley, his hardest pitch thrown tonight in a big spot. The sign from Ballesteros, and now the 2-1. Swing and a miss, a nasty cutter on the outside edge, bottom of the zone, it's 2-2. So Riley fell behind, now he's come back with two well-located pitches to get even in the count. Tying run at second, go-ahead run at first, two outs in the sixth, the 2-2. Swing and a miss, strike three. Riley buried him with a sinker. Ballesteros tags out Workman, and the inning is over. A big punch out from Vince Riley to end the sixth. Toledo strands a pair, and the I-Cubs hang on to a 4-3 lead tonight on the road on the I-Cubs Radio Network.
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0: Made our way into the final third of this ballgame. Iowa hanging on to a 4-3 lead. A new pitcher again for Toledo. Plumbers and Steamfitters bidding change as right-hander Tyler Madison is in. Madison, M-A-T-T-I-S-O-N. Pitching for the second time this week, Scott Kingery was at the plate when James Triantos was caught stealing to end the sixth, so he will lead off once again. Kingery 0 for 1 with a walk today. High Cubs have out-hit Toledo 7-6. Here's pitch number 1 from Madison, and that short-arm delivery spins a slider over for a strike. One strike from the belt of Madison. Kingery in the air, deep left center field. Callahan couldn't find it initially. Now he can't find it at all. It's over his head, and it bounces into the seats and will be a ground rule double. And the tough inning for Callahan, or the tough series defensively for Callahan, continues as he never found the baseball, and it turns into a double. He had issues with a bouncing ball from Miller the other day. He had issues going back to the wall on Miller 2 days ago. And this time on a fly ball to center hit deep, he never saw the baseball, and it landed about 30 feet behind his head. Bad luck for the I-Cubs is that it bounced over the wall and not off of the wall. That would have been a triple or a home run. Corners in as Cantrell stands in and looks at strike one call. Cantrell 0 for 2 with a couple of strikeouts. Yeah, if that doesn't bounce over into the crowd off of the warning track, he ends up at least at third base. 0-1 to Cantrell, down and in. He checked his swing, and it's ball one and strike one. In fact, when the umpire told him it bounced over the wall, Kingery was already halfway to third. He's trying to get that runner to third now for the top of the order that's waiting on deck. Good chance to add to your lead here after a leadoff double aided by the lights for Kingery. 1-1 from Madison. Look out up over the helmet of Cantrell, who ducked out of the way. And now it's two balls and one strike on Hayden. Good speed at second, good speed at the plate for the 2-1 pitch. Cantrell spoiled it foul back into the screen, and it's even now 2-2. Well, I'm telling you, it has been a brutal week out there in the outfield for Callahan. His first game in center field tonight. He had struggles in right field earlier. And now a 2-2 to Cantrell. Called strike three at the bottom of the zone. A fastball froze him from Madison. 94 right at the bottom of the zone. And Cantrell with his third strikeout. And so one out in the seventh. The runner stays at second for Brett Bateman, who today has singled and reached on a throwing error by the shortstop. The third baseman stays in. Young at first backs up deep into the hole. Madison back to work, and he missed way upstairs with a slider that slipped out of his hand for ball one. 4-3 Iowa. The I-Cubs have scored in the first, the fourth, and the second. Toledo scored one in the third, two in the fourth. They have three. Just missed scoring last inning. Now the 1-0 pitch. Inside off the plate to Bateman, ball two. And right now, the guy you never want to see at the plate if you're Toledo is B.J. Murray. Three hits in back-to-back games. And Murray is a double shy of the cycle tonight. He waits for the 2-0 pitch. And that's down low. Three balls and no strikes on Bateman. In fact, B.J. Murray has now 4 3-hit games in his last 13. Sorry, his 5th 3-hit game. And there's ball four to Bateman. Another Fidium business base on balls drawn by the Iowa Cubs. 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Two on, one out for Long. Madison to the plate. Johnny Long takes a fastball downstairs. Well, Murray in the hole right now. Again, 5 3-hit games in his last 13. That's an incredible hot streak for BJ after he had cooled off a little bit early in June. The one out along, way upstairs, ball two. And now a quick visit to the mound by the catcher. Tomas Nido, not going to waste any more time. They're going to gather the entire infield around and have a conversation among themselves with Kingery at second, Bateman over at first. You've got the runners you would want on base. And a hitter's count on Jonathan Long, by Theros on deck, and then the scalding hot B.J. Murray after that. Let's see what the mound visit yields here for Madison. 2-0 pitch. It's a strike call, 2-1. Tyler Madison this year 4-0 with a 4.78 ERA in 32 innings, 39 strikeouts, 26 walks. Opponents hitting only 184 off of him. And he's ready with a 2-1. A long golfs it high into the night sky back behind home plate. And even though Nito gives it a long look, it's foul in the front row behind the plate. The count is 2-2. So after the mound visit, back-to-back strikes from Madison. And now how does this at-bat conclude? 2-2 pitch to Johnny Long, the two-hitter. It's humming home, and it's cut on and missed. Madison snuck a 96-mile-an-hour fastball by the swing of Long, who is 1-for-4 tonight. And now there are two outs for Moises Ballesteros, and Toledo continues to lead 4-3. Again, the man of the night is on deck, B.J. Murray. You want to do everything you can to get him to the plate with men on base here, unless you can get a home run from Ballesteros. Then you wouldn't mind if he's not at the plate with a man on base in front of him. And there have only been two cycles in Iowa history. First pitch outside to Ballesteros, ball one. One in 1997 from Robin Jennings, the other in 2018 from Ryan Court. DJ Murray will have a chance with a double to join that category. First, Ballesteros with two outs. 1-0 swing and a drive to dead center. On the run, straight back is Callahan. He's on the warning track and he makes the catch in front of the 406 sign. And it brings an end to the inning. Ballesteros gave it a ride to dead center field on a fastball right out over the heart of the plate. But Madison escapes trouble, and Toledo does not have to face Murray with men on base. No runs on one hit, no errors, a couple of men left. We will stretch it, Toledo with the Mudheads in front of the I-Cubs. Flip that, the I-Cubs in front of the Mudheads, 4-3.
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0: Fitz Riley back out for the bottom of the seventh. Iowa leads 4-3. Eduardo Valencia leads off for Toledo. And the first pitch of the seventh is cut on and fouled back. It caught a piece of the catcher by Esteros on the way back behind home plate. And it's 0-1. Valencia has struck out twice and then doubled in his latest at bat in the fifth inning. Those first three at-bats against Ty Block. Now facing a right-handed pitcher at Vince Riley, who walked three in the sixth, but able to put a zero on the board. Hoping for a cleaner go-around this time. The 0-1 to Valencia bounced high in the air down the third baseline and foul 0-2. Riley in with a sinker to get on top even further. Again, the All-Star break is coming up. The minor league All-Star break mirrors the major league one. Next week's series at home against St. Paul, and then the break. The 0-2 pitch, up and in, and he hit Valencia. Oh, no. Ahead 0-2 on a dangerous hitter, and a sinker got away down and in and caught Valencia to put the leadoff man on base. So Riley, three walks last inning, and now an 0-2 pitch that just clipped the jersey near the waist of Valencia, and the leadoff man in a one-run game is on again. And with one out, Brett Callahan stands in, 1-for-3 with a single. A left-handed batter, Riley from the belt, goes to work. And spins a tight slider off the inside corner. It's rolled foul by Callahan, 0-1. And Riley, who has great stuff, just making it tougher on himself so far tonight in this outing. I don't have a hit off of him with four base runners. One strike pitch from Riley, home to Callahan. It's a called strike, 96-mile-an-hour heat to the outside edge, 0-2. And I know this time of year the players start looking forward to the All-Star break, but to a man, they tell you, you have to think about tonight's game first. There's still eight games to play, including this one. The 0-2 pitch is jammed back past the mound towards second, picked up by Kingery, and they're going to say it hit Callahan's foot. So everybody returns to where they started. That power sinker got under the bat of Callahan, and he chopped it down off of his leg. A break for Callahan. That might have been a double play if it had missed his foot. It's still 0-2. Futures game on Sunday prior to the All-Star break. Here's the 0-2 from Riley. Callahan with a drive high in the air to right center field. Triantos back to his left in front of the warning track. He is there. Makes the catch for the first out. Valencia will retreat to first. And there's one down in the inning. Callahan gave that a pretty good ride. But the ballpark holds it. And now making his way to the

0: Die Cubs debut on Tuesday. Riley with a 1-0 pitch to Gentry. Coming home and on the outside black for a strike, 1-1. You haven't had many challenges today. The I-Cubs have their full complement remaining. Meanwhile, Toledo lost one earlier. They have one left. Ball on a strike, home to Gentry. Swing and a miss. Good cutter from Riley. And he's back on top, 1-2. Gentry today has walked twice, and in the one at bat, he put it in play, grounded out to short. Valencia on first. He was hit by a pitch to begin the inning. The next offering from Riley. Check swing. Did he go on appeal? Yes, he did. Riley struck him out with a slider outside. And there are two down in the inning. Second strikeout for Vince Riley. That'll bring Jace Young to the plate. 0-for-2 with a walk. Iowa hanging on to a 4-3 lead tonight in Toledo. Lights shining brightly here in downtown. Good crowd on hand waiting for the fireworks show to follow. Riley to the plate. Hit in the air toward left by Young. Should be playable for Bateman. It is. Two hands above his head on the warning track. He makes the catch. And Vince Riley with a couple of scoreless innings out of the bullpen tonight in a leverage situation. Toledo strands one. And we're on to the eighth. B.J. Murray looking for the first double in 8 years for Iowa when he leads off in the eighth, the first cycle, that is. He needs a double to get there when we come back on the iCubs Radio Network.
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0: B.J. Murray, a double shy of the cycle, leads off in the eighth. Iowa with a 4-3 advantage in Toledo. Tyler Madison back on the mound. And the first pitch on the way, it's outside to B.J., ball one. B.J. singled and drove in a run in the first, hit a solo home run in the fourth, and then a triple and a run scored in the sixth. 3-for-3 tonight. Second straight with three hits, and the 1-0 pitch tumbles up high and outside, ball two. Again, 5 3-hit games in the last 13 contests for Murray, who has the right pocket untucked as he climbs into the left-hand batter's box again. The 2-0 from Madison, hit on the ground, right side and just foul. Boy, if that is fair, you're talking about a cycle. He broke his bat, though, as he golfed a low pitch. It one-hopped past first and landed about a foot wide of the chalk. Oh, baby, that would have been an easy double for B.J.

New bat in hand, and now the 2-1 pitch. Inside off the plate. He backed him out of the box. Ball three. You don't want him to get walked here. I want to see him swing the bat, try and get that cycle. 3-1 home. And it was high, ball four. It's a fitting of business, base on balls instead. And the leadoff man is aboard. Maybe not a cycle

0: 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Nonetheless, the leadoff man on for the iCubs as Owen Miller will come to the plate, 1-for-3 with a base hit and an RBI. First pitch to him over for a strike, and Madison gets on top 0-1. Now a one-strike pitch, home for Madison. And that's upstairs, 1-1. Ball and a strike, Murray leads it first. The pitch to Miller, fouled at home plate. It pops away from the catcher, but a dead ball, 1-2. One ball, two strikes. Madison in front of Miller, who hasn't minded hitting with two strikes. This two-strike pitch, golfed in the air toward right, shallow for Gage Workman. The right fielder there, he makes the catch, one down. That's a big out for Madison after the leadoff walk to B.J. Murray. Here's Ben Cowles with one out. First pitch to the shortstop and a big swing and a miss. And it's 0-1. From the belt, Madison, a look at first in the pitch. Cowles tapped it off the end of the bat, first base side. It scoots foul on one hop. Had a lot of spin on it, and when it hit the ground the second time, it skipped to the right. No balls, two strikes. Madison in front again. The 0-2 to Cowles. Strike three called. He busted it onto the inside corner. Cowles could not get the bat off of his shoulder. He thought it was inside. Instead, there are two down. Madison has strikeout number three. And after the leadoff walk, Murray still stuck at first as James Triantos comes to the plate. That pitch was his strike on Cowles, right on the inside edge. Young holding Murray again. It's home to Trianto, swing and a miss, high and tight. Could not lay off, 0-1. Four, three Iowa leads. Each team has had the lead in this game. It has been no larger than one run at any point, though. Set up away is Nito. The 0-1 to Triantos now. Missed outside. He hit the glove of Nito, but off the plate. And it's 1-1. The iCubs trying to guarantee a split of this series on the road. It's a 1-1 home to Triantos, and he fouled it straight back into the net. One ball and two strikes to the count. Oh, good bullpen for Toledo. They have been all year long. That's where the iCubs have struggled, although that bullpen has been almost entirely reshaped here over the last 2 weeks. It's looked a lot better of late. 1-2 for Madison. Triantos in the air toward right, dropping quickly and down for a base hit. Murray thought about heading to third. The throw behind him, and he is out at second. BJ didn't know where the ball was as Workman fired behind him to second. Murray had turned toward third, and he is tagged out on the backhanded swipe by the shortstop, Navi Gatto, to end the inning. Now, the iCubs would have had two on with two outs for Kingery. Instead, Murray turns too wide at second, expecting the throw to go to third. And a quick tag by the shortstop brings an end to the inning. Murray had to go around Navigato to try and get to the base and couldn't get there in time. Iowa still leads 4-3 to the bottom of the eighth on the iCubs Radio Network.
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0: Jaden Murray into the game for the iCubs. First pitch of the eighth inning, called a strike to Tomas Nito, the catcher, who has not been retired in this game. Two walks and an infield hit. Jaden Murray out of the windup delivers high and tight. Nito tried to check his swing, kind of waving in self-defense, and he did lay off, so it's even 1-1. Murray a 94-mile-an-hour fastball that time. Jaden was great in his iCubs debut on Tuesday. And the 1-1 pitch and a big swing and a miss over the sweeper by Nito makes it 1-2. Murray was dominant in that outing. He's been great in AAA this year. Home of the 1-2. And a slider buried off the outside corner. Ball two and strike two on the catcher for the Mudheads. On Tuesday, Murray, two perfect innings with a strikeout. Even on Nito, who leans back in his right-handed stance, looking out at Murray, who comes home. Just upstairs at 93, and the count is full. Well, with a one-run lead in each of the last two innings, Vince Riley allowed the leadoff man to reach, once with a walk, once with a hit by pitch, and that walk was to Nito. A big pitch here to open the home eighth. 3-2 on the way. Strike three called. Murray froze him with a sweeper right over the heart of the plate, and Jaden Murray with a punch out. One gone in the eighth. Boy, a big old breaking ball right at the knees over the heart of the plate, and Nito knew it right away. He was almost yelling at himself that he didn't swing at that pitch. And now with one out, it's Andrew Navigato, the shortstop, who is 1-for-3 with a double play. Vince Riley, two scoreless innings today. As Murray comes up and in for ball one in this at-bat, Riley walked three, hit a batter, and struck out two. He did not allow a hit. Again, Murray's AAA numbers are fantastic. Sugarland and now in Iowa. And his 1-0 is high and tight, ball two. Murray in 15 games in the minor leagues, 0-1 with a 1.04 ERA, now 21 strikeouts in 17 and two-thirds innings. Hitters count 2-0. And a breaking ball hooked foul on the ground toward third by Navigato. And it's two balls and a strike. You're going to see the big bats for Toledo once more, at least in this game. 2-1 for Murray, and a sweeper outside. He's gone to a three-ball count again here at the outset of the eighth. Top of the order next for the Mudheads. And that dangerous part of the order I'm talking about is Workman and Valencia. Three-one to Navigato. And a foul straight back to the screen. It's full 3-2. There's a band playing out in center field on that stage across the street right now. Can hear the music pretty clearly here in the ballpark. Sort of an odd setting. And now a payoff pitch on the way. And a sweeper hooked foul on the ground, third base side. It ricochets through the Toledo bullpen, and the count remains full. Winding with the 3-2 Murray. Navigato got a piece of a slider again, and it remains a 3-2 count. After a long rain delay, South Bend underway in Beloit. Jackson Wiggins on the mound for South Bend again with another rehab start. As Murray's third 3-2 pitch is swing and a miss, and he sends down Navigato, a 95-mile-an-hour fastball. And Jaden Murray, two batters, two strikeouts. Here in the eighth, now gets Max Anderson at the top of the order. Anderson 1-for-3 with a single and a walk. And Wiggins has already allowed a home run tonight in that first inning. Murray deals, breaking ball just off the outside corner, ball one. Nick Lovello, the bench coach for the I-Cubs, telling the outfield no doubles defense here. Motioning behind his head as the 1-0 from Murray breaks outside and low again, ball two. Murray, you figure, has a chance to get a two-inning save here if all goes well. He threw two innings on Tuesday. He is a guy that has been used for more than just a single inning throughout the season and his career. Now a 2-0 pitch to Anderson, and he ran a fastball upstairs, ball three. Coming up in the ninth for Iowa, it'll be Kingery, Cantrell, and Bateman. Hoping to add to what they hope is a one-run lead at the time. Pitch clock at three now. Murray will begin his windup at one. It's a 3-0 pitch to Anderson, and it's outside, ball four. A two-out base runner for Toledo, and they'll bring the go-ahead run to the plate in the eighth. Trey Cruz will be the batter. He skips into the batter's box. A switch hitter who will bat left-handed here, 0-for-3 tonight with a walk. And that walk is the eighth of the game for the I-Cubs. They're averaging one per inning so far. They walked three in the seventh inning alone. That was Vince Riley. Murray down with a man on base. And Murray comes set on the hill with the pitch. Swing and a miss. A good sweeper, and waving over the top was Cruz. Cruz in this ballpark, fifth third field, hitting 191 this year. With two RBI, he was banged up at the outset of the season. Former Rice Owl waits for the 0-1 for Murray. Here it comes. Hard ground ball through the right side of base hit. Charging to pick it up, Cantrell. Anderson will go first to third, and the tying run is 90 feet away. And they do get Gage Workman to the plate here in the eighth. A hard single through the right side in between first and second from Trey Cruz. That was a Murray fastball on the inside corner at 95. Just a good piece of hitting there by Trey Cruz. And again, this is the guy you wanted to avoid here, Gage Workman. The entire infield will gather in a first and third spot. Tony Cagoule, the pitching coach, is coming out as well. And the reason they're going to talk here, as the crowd finds their voice late in this one, is that if they send the runner from first, how do you want to play it? Cruz has pretty good speed. He has stolen one base this year, though. He's been caught three times. You also have good speed at third in Anderson. We saw the I-Cubs pull off the double steal to steal a run in yesterday's game. So what do you do here if he runs? And the reason it's a big deal is it's a one-run game, and one of their best hitters, if not their best hitter, is at the plate, Gage Workman. And if you just give him the stolen base, then a base hit puts Toledo in front. So a big matchup here. Murray against Gage Workman, who has an RBI double today. Workman is 1-for-4 with two strikeouts. The left-handed hitter looks out at Murray, and the first pitch is high, 1-0. Missed with a 96-mile-an-hour fastball. Workman came to the plate with two on in a one-run game in the sixth, basically the same spot, and struck out. That was against Riley. 1-0 pitch here. Outside again from Murray, this time with a splitter. The first one he's shown, and it's 2-0. Now you get through Workman, and then it's Valencia. Not any better. Murray, who breezed through his outing on Tuesday in a jam here, but with two outs, the 2-0 pitch. There's a strike with a fastball at the knees, 2-1. A good ball game here tonight at Fifth Third Field, and the drama continues here in the eighth. It's a 2-1 count on Workman, and here it is from Jaden Murray. Swing and a miss. He pumped 95 past him, and now it's 2-2. He has the sweeper, which we've seen. You've got the fastball, and that one splitter he threw was way outside. With the tying run at third, you have to trust that pitch not to get away from the catcher. Anderson at third. Cruz at first. 2-2 to Gage Workman. On the way from Murray. A long set. Pitch clock under five. Here it is. Fouled off by Workman. He had a good swing on the fastball, cranked up to 96. A lot of glow-in-the-dark swords and sticks for the fireworks tonight, gleaming under the lights here in Toledo. Big spot in this game. Bottom of the eighth, Iowa up one. Tying run at third, go-ahead run at first, the 2-2. Outside with a sweeper. He did try to bend it over the outside edge. That's the pitch that struck out Nito earlier. And now a full count. The runner at first, Cruz, will be on the run. They're not even going to bother to hold him. Jonathan Long has moved behind the base. So Cruz will get a great jump. There he goes. 3-2 pitch. Sweeper again, and this time Workman fouled it away down the left field line and out of the ballpark toward the street. Now, I'm not so sure that you'll see another inning from Jaden Murray here after the way this one has gone. He's up close to 30 pitches. The eighth pitch of this at-bat is coming right now. The 3-2, runner goes. Driven high in the air, deep right field. It is hooking, and foul. Oh, that was close to a go-ahead three-run home run, but Workman got out in front of the fastball to the inside corner and hit it high into the night sky to right. Just a little bit too early on it. And the 6'4" Workman, 26 years old, began last year on the Cubs roster in the big leagues, a Rule 5 pick. Facing them at a big spot here. Cruz on the move again, the 3-2 pitch. And it's hooked foul off the front of the Iowa dugout. That was the sweeper again. Out over the plate. Maybe toward the top part of the zone. And Workman got on top of it and whacked it on the ground. Now Workman has seen everything Murray has to offer in this at-bat. Trying to find one that finishes him. Runner on the move again with a 3-2 pitch. And another foul on a line into the Iowa dugout. He was out in front of the breaking ball again. He's been out in front of everything. He hit a fastball foul to right. And he has been hooking that sweeper into the Iowa dugout. If you could throw a good splitter that starts in the zone and drops out, I'm not sure he'd be able to lay off here. But the one splitter Murray threw wasn't close. It's been fastball sweeper for the most part. Again, Murray to Workman with a count full. Swing and a miss, strike three. He went fastball in the end, 96 to the lower inside corner, and Workman strikes out in a big spot for the second time in a row. Jaden Murray nails it down in the eighth. No runs on a hit, no errors, and two men left. And we head to the ninth in Toledo with the iCubs in front 4-3 on July 3rd on the iCubs Radio Network.
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0: Big arm into the game for Toledo, trying to keep this a one-run iCubs lead. It's big right-hander Tanner Rainey who takes over for the Mudhens. The iCubs do have action in their bullpen, so it looks like Murray will have only the eighth, and it's Luis Peralta warming again. As Scott Kingery leads off here in the ninth for Iowa, taking a strike from Rainey, who pitched earlier in this series in Tuesday's opener and threw one scoreless inning despite walking a pair. He also struck out two in that inning. Kingery doubled back in the seventh as Rainey comes home with a big fastball and misses down and outside at 96. It's 1-1. Well, Luis Peralta earned the save on Tuesday. After following Jaden Murray, the iCubs are going to try that method again. As long as it is still a safe situation. 1-1 to Kingery. Bounced high in the air, foul on the third base side. And it'll land in front of the Toledo dugout. Kingery behind in the count 1-2. Rainey from the belt, fires Kingery, a high fly ball in the air to center. Again, it's been a struggle out there for Callahan. This time he finds it and makes the catch, and there's one away. That's how Kingery got the double, a high fly ball into straightaway center that he couldn't find in the lights. Now the nine-hitter Hayden Cantrell. 0-for-3 with three strikeouts and a tough matchup here in Tanner Rainey. For the switch hitter, he swings at the first one, though, and lines it off the glove of the second baseman Anderson and into right. Cantrell hustling, digging for second. The throw from Workman, not in time. Great hustle by Hayden Cantrell, and he turns a line drive off the glove of the second baseman Anderson into a one-out double. And that's what you love about having Hayden Cantrell back on this roster. Workman took his time in right getting to the baseball. Just a light jog in to pick it up. Cantrell sprinting, saw it all unfold in front of him, and dives into second. And that's a big insurance run now, standing at second base for the top of the order. Brett Bateman today, 1-for-3. Cantrell dancing at second, and he'll force Rainey to step off the rubber. And that's one disengagement for the righty. Cantrell, a big lead, dancing back and forth. Shortstop right behind him as Rainey fires in the dirt to Bateman, ball one. And popping up ready to throw was Nito behind the plate.

1-0 here. Base hit makes it a two-run game. And the throw to second almost got away. Rainey turned around and threw it to second base, and the shortstop, Navigato, wasn't all the way there. And he had to pick it on a short hop a couple of feet behind the base. And he saved that from going into center field, and Cantrell would have ended up at third anyways. Boy, that almost hit Cantrell. Luckily for Toledo, Navigato was there. The 2-0 to Bateman, and a hard line drive up the middle into right center field, a base hit. Cantrell is going to try to score. Workman throws to the plate. It is cut off by Young, and Cantrell slides in safely. The combination of Cantrell and Bateman have given the I-Cubs a massive insurance run in the ninth. Their lead grows to 5-3. Cantrell with a hustle double allows him to score on the single to right by Bateman. Cantrell had frozen on his way to third just to make sure that line drive was not caught. He was able to find another gear and score as Marty Peavy gave him the windmill. It's 5-3 Iowa. Bateman at first as Jonathan Long takes a strike. And you're talking about one of the best relievers Toledo has to offer. RBI number 20 for Bateman this year. Rainey with a 2.20 ERA coming in. He throws to first, and Bateman back standing up. Nick Lovello, the first base coach, will whisper a word to him about the pickoff move of Tanner Rainey. Bateman jumping over at first, stays put, and Long took another strike on the outside corner. Rainey gets ahead 0-2. Some big hits in big spots tonight for the Iowa Cubs. And they are, as a team, it feels like starting to turn the corner a little bit. Rainey fires 0-2 to Long, in on his hands, and Long fists it over to the right side and foul. Rainey stays in command in the count here, 0-2. Not a good ball game tonight. The I-Cubs trying to come out on top. It's an 0-2 to Long, and he fouled off another heater into the backstop. Eleven hits for the I-Cubs. That last one might be the biggest of the ballgame, provided by Brett Bateman. Long fighting, 0-2 against Rainey. Next pitch, a slider, and it struck him out swinging. Long down on strikes for the third time, and there are two outs in the ninth. And it'll be Moises Ballesteros coming to the plate. That means B.J. Murray is on deck. And Murray is a double shy of the cycle. You'd love to see him get another chance at history. Only two cycles in the history of the Iowa Cubs. He was walked in his latest at bat, so still 3-for-3. Ballesteros flied out to the warning track his last time up. He is 0-for-4 tonight. Rainey deals to the left-handed hitter and missed outside as Ballesteros checked his swing on ball one. Rainey fires. Ballesteros took in the dirt. It bounced way out in front of the plate. Good block by Nito, and that keeps Bateman over at first.

A 2-0 throw to first. Bateman almost got picked off. Young slapped a quick tag on him. And they thought they were out of the inning. The inning began with the I-Cubs in front by a run. That has grown to a two-run lead on a double by Cantrell. A hustle double to right and an RBI single from Brett Bateman. Bateman at first. 2-0 to Ballesteros and an awkward half swing and a miss. On the rainy slider makes it 2-1.

0: Rainey checks first, comes home, and this pitch bounced over toward third. Cruz is there. He double clutches and throws high off the side of the dugout, advancing to third on the air and throw is Bateman. And the Iowa Cubs have men on the corners now with two outs, and B.J. Murray will get another chance to hit for the cycle tonight. Ballesteros hit it against the shift, but right at the third baseman, Trey Cruz, who airmailed the throw across the diamond. It did stay in play, so the run does not score, but that will likely be an error on Cruz. And now Murray hits with runners on first and third. B.J. today is 3-for-3 with a single, a home run, a triple, a walk, and two RBI. He faces Tanner Rainey. And the first pitch, B.J. is swinging a miss over the top of a slider down. And it's strike one. Murray just missed the double by hitting a line drive foul toward right field in his last at bat that, again, ended in a walk. The 0-1 home. B.J. swings. A drive on a line to right. Right at Workman, though, and the inning is over. B.J. squared it up. He got all of that one. 100 on a line to right on a hanging slider from Rainey. But he hit it right at Gage Workman, and the inning is over. We go to the bottom of the ninth. Here comes Luis Peralta looking for his second save of the series. Iowa leads 5-3, three outs to go on the iCubs Radio Network.
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0: Luis Peralta takes over. A plumber's and Stiefeter's pitching change for the Iowa Cubs in the bottom of the ninth. They lead Toledo 5-3. Peralta earned a save on Tuesday. And a chance for another here with a two-run lead. Valencia, then Callahan and Gentry due up for Toledo. Valencia 1-for-3 with a double. Swings to the first pitch. Hits a high fly ball to deep left field. Driving Bateman way back, and it is gone. A home run for Eduardo Valencia. His 16th of the year, and it's a one-run game, one pitch into the ninth.

0: Valencia jumped all over a first pitch heater at the top of the zone from Peralta. His 16th round tripper of the year. Now the drama ramps up. It's a one-run game. How big was that insurance run at the top of the ninth? Here's Brett Callahan taking a curveball up and in from Peralta, ball one. Callahan 1-for-4 with a single. They have Corey Jalks available on the bench as a right-handed hitter. The 1-0 pitch over for a strike, and Peralta gets even 1-1. Again, Luis on Tuesday notched his first save of the year with either squad. The 1-1 pitch, Callahan fought it off foul toward left, and it's 1-2. He is 0-5 with a 7.71 ERA. That home run just the fourth allowed by Peralta, who has 39 strikeouts in 25 and two-thirds innings. Ball and two strikes on Callahan. Peralta fires, curveball launched in the air down the right field line and hooking foul. Callahan got the head of the bat out in front and could not keep it fair, and it's 1-2 still as Peralta again looking for his second save. He's ahead of the count on a lefty. 1-2 pitch. Curveball, swing and a miss. Strike three. Puts away Callahan with a bender, and there's one down in the ninth. The I-Cubs have walked 10 in this game. The strikeouts have been there as well, starting with that one by Peralta here in the ninth. So 10 walks. Pardon me, 8 walks and 12 strikeouts now as Tyler Gentry stands in. Swings to the first pitch. That was the curveball, and he came up empty 0-1. And they have Jalks available on the bench if they want him. He's not on deck right now either. The 0-1 pitch, Gentry took a curveball down and in, and it's even. If you can get Gentry, then you have a left-handed hitter on deck before several righties in a row. 5-4 Iowa, one out in the ninth, the 1-1 pitch. It's a fastball for a strike. And the younger brother of Freddie Peralta had in the count 1-2. The I-Cubs trying to earn their third save of the series. Eduardo Nunez had one last night, the 1-2 pitch. Inside, and he hit him. Oh, no, the tying run is on base. Another hit by pitch with two strikes by an Iowa Cubs pitcher. Vince Riley did it earlier tonight. And now the winning run comes to the plate, and you've got a guy in Jace Young who has hit 14 home runs this season, ready to step in. And Tony Cagoule, the pitching coach, will make his way out of the dugout and onto the field. Boy, that is not what you wanted from Peralta, who did allow the winning run to come to the plate on Tuesday as well before he locked down the save. It was two singles, two strikeouts, and then a deep flyout by Trey Cruz. And if the I-Cubs can hang on to what was a two-run lead, it's down to one. This will be the 1,500th win in the managerial career of Marty Peavy. Jace Young certainly has the pop to end the game with one swing, but it's left on left. And Young is 0-for-3 tonight. After the mound visit, Peralta ready. His first pitch out of the stretch is a heater down low for ball one. It's never been easy this year for the Iowa Cubs. It hasn't been easy tonight. Young waiting, the 1-0 pitch, and Peralta blazed a fastball outside, 2-0. Again, the I-Cubs are in great shape challenge-wise. They have both remaining, so they could be a little bit aggressive. Young hitting 211 against lefties. Only three of his home runs off southpaws. The 2-0 pitch and a fastball found the outside edge, 2-1. Speaking of challenges, Toledo only has one remaining. Of course, you get another if you go to extras. From the belt, Peralta, the 2-1. Swing and a miss, an awkward swing by Young on a fastball in the dirt. That wasn't even the curveball. He spiked a fastball low and outside. And Young with a half-hearted swing falls behind in the count further. And now Peralta with that nasty curveball has an opportunity here. With a 1-2 pitch, Young took the curveball for a called third strike in there, two down. Young literally jumped out of the way. Both feet were in the air as Peralta's curveball caught the top of the zone right down the middle. He had Young completely fooled. He thought he was going to get hit. And now the Mudhens are down to their final out. That's not a good feeling as a hitter. It's Tomas Nido with two outs. One for two today. Peralta home with a one-run lead, and the pitch is high. He missed with a fastball, 1-0. Boy, Young with a really tough at-bat, chased a fastball in the dirt, jumped out of the way of strike three. 1-0 pitch. Peralta set and fires. And he missed outside with a fastball. It's 2-0 on Nido, who has been all over the bases today. He has singled and walked twice. He has also struck out looking. That was in the eighth against Jaden Murray. Andrew Navigato on deck. A 2-0 pitch from Peralta right down the middle for a strike, 2-1. Peralta looking for his second save of the week. Tying run at first. Two outs in the ninth at 2-1. Strike two called. Nito's going to challenge. I mentioned they have one left. It'll either be 3-1 or 2-2. Called a strike, and it was a strike. And Peralta one strike away from finishing this one off. Sometimes the last one is the toughest one. It's been a battle this inning already. Peralta has the sign, the 2-2 pitch. Line to right, back on it is Cantrell. He is there, he makes the catch, and the Iowa Cubs win. Win number 1,500 in the managerial career of Marty Peavy as the I-Cubs win a dramatic July 3rd ball game against the Toledo Mudhens. Congratulations to Marty, a massive career achievement for the skipper of the Iowa Cubs, and a thrilling win for the ball club as a whole tonight by the final score of 5-4. Now that's a save for Luis Peralta, and that is brought to you by SoFi. With that save, time to check the saves leaders in the International League and Major League Baseball. In the big leagues, it's Carter Smith of Cleveland. He has 26 on the year. And Eric Sarantola of the AAA affiliate of the Royals, the Omaha Storm Chasers, leads the International League with 11. The second save, though, for Luis Peralta this year as he walks the tightrope again, but is able to slam the door shut. Again, 1,500 wins for Marty Peavy. The I-Cubs, at worst, will split this road series in Toledo. They have a chance to win it tomorrow and on Sunday. We'll be back with the postgame show in just a couple of minutes. Plenty of coverage left from Toledo on the I-Cubs radio network.
1: 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Stay tuned. Jason Kemp will be back with the postgame show after these messages.
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1: 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Stick around after every game for a recap of the action, highlights, scores, and updates from the Chicago Cubs farm system, as well as a preview of upcoming games and events. Let's head back to the ballpark and join Jason Kemp.
0: Oh, what a game tonight in Toledo for win number 1,500 in the managerial career of Marty Peavy. The iCubs hang on for a 5-4 win as Toledo brought the winning run to the plate in the bottom of the ninth, but came up a couple of runs short from taking this one from the iCubs. The iCubs have taken three of the first four games in this road series at Toledo. Remember how good the iCubs were in the first road series of the first half. They've done the same thing here at the outset of half number two, playing pretty darn good baseball right now under their longtime skipper. We welcome you into the postgame show as we take a look at the box score to get things started. As always, Iowa victorious with 5 runs on 11 hits, 1 error. They left 8 on base. Toledo 4 runs on 8 hits, couple of errors, and they missed out on some opportunities. They stranded 13 in this one. The winning pitcher, Ty Block, the starter for the iCubs. He's now 4-4 on the season. The loss goes to Brennan Hanafy out of the bullpen for Toledo. He is now 2-2. And Luis Peralta earned his second save in his second appearance of this series here in Toledo. Game was played in 2 hours and 47 minutes after a 25-minute rain delay at the outset in front of a crowd of 8,710 on an 88-degree windy evening here in downtown Toledo, Ohio. Some of the individual standouts in this one for the iCubs: B.J. Murray, again, right in the center of everything, 3-for-4 with his 11th home run of the season. He finished a double shy of the cycle and drove in 2 runs. Meanwhile, Brett Bateman with 2 hits, including a massive RBI. It turned out to be the difference in the top of the ninth. Also 2 hits for James Triantos and an RBI for him as well. For the Mudhens, 2 hits for Eduardo Valencia, including his 16th home run of the year. That came in the bottom of the ninth. He was the only player for the Mudhens with multiple knocks. On the mound, Ty Block, 5 innings, 3 runs allowed on 6 hits. He did walk 4, but he also matched his season high with 6 strikeouts to earn the win. The bullpen was great today. Vince Riley, 2 scoreless hitless innings. Then Jaden Murray with a 3-strikeout 8th inning, and Luis Peralta gave up the solo home run in the ninth. But back-to-back strikeouts in the middle part of that inning, and then the flyout from Nito to end it. For Toledo, Ty Madden, the starter, pitched well. He allowed 2 runs on 4 hits over 5 innings. Brennan Hanafy, again, he was the losing pitcher tonight. He allowed 2 runs in a lone inning. Tyler Madison, 2 scoreless. And Tanner Rainey allowed the big insurance run in the top of the ninth to the Iowa Cubs. Again, a 5-4 win for the iCubs tonight, playing great baseball. The bullpen looks like it has turned the corner, and with the win, the iCubs are at 500 in the second half, 5 wins and 5 losses. Overall, they are 35-47. Meanwhile, Toledo falls to 6-4 in the second half, and they are 41-43 overall. We'll take a break, come back, and walk you through this one in all detail, give you the play-by-play on how the iCubs emerge with another one-run win on this road trip next on the iCubs Radio Network.
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0: Mm. We are back here at Fifth Third Field. They are getting the outfield ready with a giant tarp because they shoot fireworks off from the field of play here in Toledo as the iCubs celebrate a 5-4 win in their clubhouse, the 1,500th win in the managerial career of their longtime skipper, Marty Peavy. We'll take you back through the ballgame tonight. Again, the iCubs with a 2-1 lead in the series when play began this evening. And the iCubs got off to a good start in the top of the first against Ty Madden. Jonathan Long doubled with one out. And then with two outs, B.J. Murray came to the plate. He would factor into everything today for the Iowa Cubs. This time it was an RBI single rolled back up the middle that gave Iowa a 1-0 lead. Neither team scored in the second. Iowa would not score in the third either, but Toledo tied the game in the bottom half of the third inning against Ty Block. He walked the leadoff hitter Tomas Nito, rebounded with a strikeout of Andrew Navigato, then gave up a single to Max Anderson before striking out Trey Cruz. So that left two on with two outs. Gage Workman came to the plate and hit a ball down the right field line over the head of Hayden Cantrell for a double. One run scored. The other runners were held in scoring position, and Block escaped further trouble with a strikeout of Eduardo Valencia. So the game still tied at one. At that point, we went to the fourth inning, and the iCubs grabbed the lead in the top half of that frame. A solo home run from, you guessed it, B.J. Murray in that inning would put the iCubs on top. That was the 11th home run of the year for B.J., brought to you by Iowa Fence. But Toledo came back and took their only lead of the game in the bottom of the fourth inning. Brett Callahan started that frame with a walk. After a ground ball to short by Tyler Gentry, Ty Block walked Jace Young. And then Tomas Nito rolled the ball in between second and third. Ben Cowles backhanded it. His throw to first sailed high and off of the side net, allowing a run to score, and the game was tied. Still runners on the corners. Andrew Navigato put down a safety squeeze bunt with the runner charging in from third. Ty Block picked up the baseball. It was too late to go to the plate. He tried to go to first but hit the runner in the back. The ball bounced away, and Toledo had the lead. But Block would avoid further trouble with a flyout from Max Anderson and a ground out from Trey Cruz. And again, that made it a 3-2 lead for the Mudheads. The iCubs, though, would move back in front in the top of the sixth inning. B.J. Murray hit a one-out triple, and then Owen Miller followed with an RBI single. And just like that, the score was even. Ben Cowles, after a stolen base by Miller, would line out to center field. But James Triantos put the iCubs in the lead by bouncing an RBI single of his own up the middle. He drives in his 46th run of the year, and the iCubs are back on top. That was still the score. The bullpen's going back and forth, putting up zeros until the top of the ninth. In that top of the ninth, it was a double with one out from Hayden Cantrell, whose line drive toward right field glanced off the glove of the second baseman, Max Anderson. He hustled all the way, ended up at second with a double. That was big because he scored on Brett Bateman's single one batter later, and the iCubs had a two-run lead. Why was that important? Well, in the bottom of the ninth, Eduardo Valencia on the first pitch, thrown by Luis Peralta, who was looking for his second save of the week. He blasted his 16th home run of the season up onto the concourse above the big wall in left center field, and just like that, it was a one-run game. Peralta came back to strike out Brett Callahan, but then hit Tyler Gentry with a two-strike pitch and put the tying run on base with just one out. He got Jace Young in an ugly at-bat to strike out looking, and then Tomas Nito lined out to Hayden Cantrell in right. That was the final out of the game. Peralta earns his second save of the season, and the iCubs victorious for the third time in four nights here in Toledo. A reminder that all iCubs saves this season, including the one tonight by Peralta, are brought to you by SoFi, the all-in-one finance app where you can bank, borrow, and invest. 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And the iCubs back in the win column. They are 5-5 in the second half. A great road trip to Toledo so far. We'll see if they can continue that momentum tomorrow. We'll give you the details on the July 4th game and take a look around the out-of-town scoreboard brought to you by Mercy One when we come back for our final segment of the Iowa Cubs postgame show.
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0: They are still setting up for the July 4th fireworks show tonight here at Fifth Third Field. Our postgame programming continues.

have gone final, except for Nashville and Jacksonville. They never got started. They were postponed. They'll play a doubleheader in the Music City tomorrow. St. Paul slips by Buffalo 4-3, just holding on there were the Saints, who are 11 games over 500. Scranton-Wilkes-Barre got by Norfolk by a final score of 3-2. Another good game in Durham. Durham blanks Gwinnett 3-0. Syracuse able to slip past Worcester for an 8-7 win at home tonight as well. Rochester beats up Lehigh Valley 11-5. Louisville squirts by Columbus 3-1. They were suspended in Omaha in the top of the fourth. Indianapolis with a 1-0 lead at that point. And in the bottom of the eighth, Charlotte and Memphis still playing in Tennessee. They are tied at 2 again late in that one. Around the Cubs farm system, the DSL Cubs blew a 13-7 loss at the hands of the DSL Royals. They are now 12-11 on the season. Meanwhile, the DSL Cubs Red, the best team in the Dominican Summer League Southwest League, they are now 5-3, or a 5-3 win, I should say, now 15-9 on the season and playing good baseball over there. The ACL Cubs taking on the Diamondbacks on the road tonight in the bottom of the fourth. The Cubs trailed that game 8-5. They did get a home run from Fernando Cruz, a big-time prospect in that one, and the DH is 2-for-3 with two RBI. That's Cesar Lugo, a 19-year-old from Venezuela. Lugo hitting .263 on the year. On the pitching side, it's been a little bit more of a mixed bag as the starting pitcher allowing 5 runs in 4 innings to Breaker Celaya got knocked around a bit by the Diamondbacks. Meanwhile, the single-A Myrtle Beach Pelicans, another win over a very good Hickory squad. 4-2 was the final tonight in Myrtle Beach. Alexis Hernandez was 3-for-4. Alexi Lumpoy 1-for-3, but that one was a 3-run home run. He is 5th of the year as he collects 3 RBI. And the starting pitcher, fantastic. Daniel Avedia, 5 scoreless innings with 4 strikeouts in the win for the Pelicans. How about South Bend? They're playing in Beloit tonight, or at least they were. They waited 2 hours to play. Reports from their broadcaster, Brendan King, that it never actually rained there. Then they started the game in a downpour. Jackson Wiggins rehabbing. He allowed a home run in the first inning, and in the top of the second, they entered another rain delay, and you would think it's hard-pressed that they will finish that game tonight. It sounds like a tough weather situation there in southern Wisconsin this evening. Double-A Knoxville had a tough day offensively. They did avoid being shut out with a run in the bottom of the ninth, but they lose to Columbus by a final score of 9-1 this evening. 6 hits for Knoxville, 2 for the catcher Owen Ayers, who has been so impressive this year. Dawson Nets took the loss. He allowed 2 runs in 5 innings. He struck out 4 and, again, didn't get a ton of run support in that one. On to the big league scoreboard, a tough start to the weekend for the Cubs. They were hammered by the Cardinals tonight at Wrigley. 17-1 was the final score. A tough outing for David Peterson, recently acquired in the trade with the Mets. The Cubs now 49-39, 5.5 games behind first place Milwaukee. The Nationals beat the Pirates 9-5. Orioles shut out the Reds 3-0. Braves over the Mets 5-3 in Atlanta. Everything else still going on. Top of the ninth, though, the Yankees have a 5-2 lead over the Twins. In the sixth inning, the White Sox are up 3-1 in Cleveland. The Rockies are hammering the Giants 14-3. Bottom of the seventh in Colorado. The Rockies playing pretty good baseball here of late. Also in the ninth, in Houston, the Rays have a 3-1 lead over the Astros. Red Sox blanking the Angels out west 4-0 in the top of the fourth. Bottom of the third, the Marlins have a 7-2 lead over the A's. Also in the third, Milwaukee with a 2-run home run from Garrett Mitchell. They have a 3-0 lead in Arizona. A couple of other games still going. Padres 1, Dodgers 0 in the middle of the second in L.A., and they are scoreless in Seattle. Bottom of the second, 0-0, Blue Jays and Mariners tonight in the final game to get underway. That's your Mercy 1 out-of-town scoreboard tonight. The iCubs can do something that they have not done in quite literally 3 months tomorrow, and that would be win a series. Their last series win, their only series win this year, came in the first week of April at Louisville, their first road trip of the season. They're trying to win a series again in their first road trip of the second half. That's coming up tomorrow night, 6:05 p.m. Central Time. Right-hander Grant Kipp on the mound for the iCubs. It'll be his second AAA start. Meanwhile, right-hander Troy Watson will throw for Toledo. He is 3-2 with an ERA of 3 flat
on the campaign. Again, that's tomorrow night at 6:05 Central. We'll be on the air with the Yuengling pregame show at 5:40 on Hope 940, 93.7.

0: and the Outlaw, and of course worldwide at iowacubs.com. So a big one coming up tomorrow, and an opportunity for the iCubs to win a series on the road. Well, that'll just about do it for our coverage of Iowa Cubs baseball tonight. 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For Brian Williams and Drew Reinhart back in the studio in Des Moines, my name is Jason Kemp, signing off from high above home plate on July 3rd at Fifth Third Field, where the iCubs finish off a 5-4 win over the Toledo Mudheads tonight. 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
3: When, in the course of human events, it becomes necessary for one people to dissolve the political bands which have connected them with another, and to assume among the powers of the earth the separate and equal station to which the laws of nature and of nature's God entitle them, a decent respect to the opinions of mankind requires that they should declare the causes which impel them to the separation. We hold these truths to be self-evident, that all men are created equal, that they are endowed by their Creator with certain unalienable rights, that among these are life, liberty, and the pursuit of happiness, that to secure these rights, governments are instituted among men, deriving their just powers from the consent of the governed. You recognize those words, of course. I wish every American child had them committed to memory, because they are among the most important words ever committed to writing by the pen of man. This is the opening of the Declaration of Independence of the United States of America. And the thinking behind this document is at the core of the most fundamental liberties of man. And while many of the men who signed this document were slave owners, these same men set in motion the wheels that would bring an end to slavery in the civilized world. They tell us it was, in the main, the words of Thomas Jefferson, but the leadership of all the existing states put their signature on it, and it honestly reflected their values and their beliefs. Perhaps the most stunning idea put forward in this declaration is that men, all men, are created equal, and that they are endowed by their Creator with certain unalienable rights. I say stunning, but that's only in the light of modern politics. To the men who signed this declaration, it was obvious, it was a self-evident fact, that men were created and were endowed with rights by their Creator. In other words, they believed in God, and they considered God to be the guarantor of the liberties of man, including life and liberty and the pursuit of happiness. For these men, to speak of God as Creator was as natural as breathing, for they were all believers. One of the most interesting things about them, though, was that they were not much inclined to sectarian religion. Perhaps there had been too much suffered at the hands of a state church for them to feel comfortable in any way with an established church, or maybe with any particular church at all. But the belief in God, now that was another matter. In the minds of the men, by far and away the majority of them, who signed this declaration, the belief in God was beyond question in their minds. John Adams, who became the second president of the United States, said this: He said, "A patriot without religion, in my estimation, is as great a paradox as an honest man without the fear of God. Is it possible that he, whom no moral obligations bind, can have any real goodwill toward men?" What he is saying simply is that a belief in God, a belief in the law of God, and the fear of God lies at the root of the moral structure of men. And when they don't have that, they don't have anything to fall back on. Adams saw something that is strangely absent today. He saw religion as the source of man's moral obligations. Our schools now, since they can only advance the ethics approved by the state and not by God, are like, in Adams' word, an honest man without the fear of God. Is that what we really want? I know we want a separation of church and state, but do we really want an educational system that advances only the values that the state approves? We are in grave danger in this country of having the state become a religion in its own right. And since it is the state, it would be an established religion in spite of everything. The only saving grace would be for it. It was not called a religion or called a church. I ask, if that is what we really want, because we are the government here, or at least we are so far, I want to pull together for you some remarks of John Adams on the Constitution of the United States. These aren't necessarily all in the order he gave them, but he said these things about the Constitution. He said, and I quote, "We have no government armed with power capable of contending with human passions unbridled by morality and religion. Avarice, ambition, revenge, or gallantry would break the strongest cords of our Constitution like a whale goes through a net. Our Constitution was made only for a moral and religious people. It is wholly inadequate to the government of any other." And as we day by day become a less moral and religious people, our Constitution becomes increasingly inadequate to the task. I don't think many of us remember that it is our Creator that guarantees our rights, not the government, that those rights are granted to us by our Creator, by God, not by the government. And if we forget that Creator, we are a people who will find ourselves unable to govern ourselves and only able to be governed by armed power. Avarice, ambition, revenge, and even gallantry are cutting through our Constitution day by day as we watch. John Adams wrote a letter to Thomas Jefferson. In the letter, he said these things. "Have you ever found in history one single example of a nation thoroughly corrupted that was afterward restored to virtue? And without virtue, there can be no political liberty. Will you tell me how to prevent riches from becoming the effects of temperance and industry? Will you tell me how to prevent luxury from producing effeminacy, intoxication, extravagance, vice, and folly?" Adams was a deeply religious man, and his words ring like a prophet. Not surprising, in a way, in a man who read his Bible regularly. His son, John Quincy Adams, made the point of telling his son, in turn, he reads the Bible every day of his life. He reads all the way through the Bible every year. Now, if you think about Adams' words in the light of history, you will know he was true. He was right. That once a nation has become thoroughly corrupted, they can no longer govern themselves and must, in the natural course of events, lose their liberties. And many people see, looking around our country today, more and more the people of this country are willing to lay down their liberty for ease, for safety, for protection from the government. Another great name in our history is Ben Franklin. Speaking to the assembled Congress in 1787, Ben Franklin had this to say, "I have lived, sir, a long time, And the longer I live, the more convincing proofs I see of this truth, that God governs the affairs of men. And if a sparrow cannot fall to the ground without his notice, is it probable that an empire can rise without his aid? We have been assured, sir, in the sacred writings, that except the Lord build the house, they labor in vain that build it. I firmly believe this, and I also believe that without his concurring aid, we shall succeed in this political building no better than the builders of Babel. We shall be divided by our partial local interests. Our projects will be confounded. We ourselves shall become a reproach and a byword down to future ages. And what is worse, mankind may hereafter, from this unfortunate instance, despair of establishing governments by human wisdom and leave it to chance, war, and conquest. I therefore beg leave to move that henceforth prayers, imploring the assistance of heaven and its blessing on our deliberations, be held in this assembly every morning before we proceed to do business, and that one or more of the clergy of this city be requested to officiate in that service. Here was a man who understood the stakes he was playing for, and he recognized that the freedom of the entire world depended in the end on the freedom of the United States. By some miracle, our Congress still continues this practice of prayer, although we do not allow it in the schools. But Franklin was right, and nothing has changed. Without God's concurring aid, we shall succeed in this political building no better than the builders of Babel. We shall be divided by our partial local interests. Our projects will be confounded. We ourselves will become a reproach and a byword down through future ages. He sounds like a prophet. Well, I'll talk to you more about these prophets among the founding fathers when I come back after this short word.
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3: Is life so dear, or peace so sweet, as to be purchased by the price of chains and slavery? Forbid it, Almighty God! I know not what course others may take, but as for me, give me liberty or give me death. Every schoolboy knows the words of Patrick Henry. He was speaking on March 23rd, 1775, and I wonder how many schoolboys know that he said what I'm about to read to you. Quote, "It cannot be emphasized too strongly or too often that this great nation was founded not by religionists, but by Christians, not on religions, but on the gospel of Jesus Christ. For this very reason, peoples of other faiths have been afforded asylum, prosperity, and freedom of worship here." Think about what he is saying. What Patrick Henry is saying is that nobody else did this. It was Christians. It wasn't religionists. It was people who followed the gospel of Jesus Christ, who believed in the Bible simply, plainly and simply believed in the Bible and followed the teachings of Jesus. It was out of the teachings of Jesus that freedom sprang. It was because of Christian principles on the gospel of Jesus Christ. It's because of this reason that people who are of other faiths can find asylum, prosperity, and freedom of worship here. The Bible, Patrick Henry said, is worth all the other books that have ever been printed. Bad men, he said, cannot make good citizens. A vitiated state of morals, a corrupted public conscience, are incompatible with freedom. It's when people forget God that tyrants forge their chains. End of quotation. Where did Patrick Henry get his ideas? What informed his conscience? Well, the Bible. What else? Now, the man who actually wrote the verbiage of the Declaration of Independence, Thomas Jefferson, had an interesting thing to say, sort of along the same lines. Thomas Jefferson said, "Indeed, I tremble for my country when I reflect that God is just and that his justice cannot sleep forever. To the corruptions of Christianity, I am indeed opposed, but not to the genuine precepts of Jesus himself. I am a Christian in the only sense in which he wished anyone to be, sincerely attached to his doctrines in preference to all others." Thomas Jefferson speaking, quote, "I consider the doctrines of Jesus as delivered by himself to contain the outlines of the sublimest system of morality that has ever been taught, but I hold in the most profound detestation and execration the corruptions of it which have been invented." Whew, strong words. A strong rejection of a corrupted Christianity which he saw around him in very many places. And even in his own day, he was very concerned about what a just God might do when he awoke and looked upon his nation. "A more beautiful or precious morsel of ethics I have never seen," said Thomas Jefferson of the Gospel of Jesus. He said, "It is a document in proof that I am a real Christian, that is to say, a disciple of the doctrines of Jesus." This man is the man who wrote that all men are created equal and are endowed by their Creator with certain unalienable rights. The Bible really lay at the roots of the ethical system, the moral system, the general guidance of conscience of many of the men who founded this country. William Penn, who was the founder of Pennsylvania, who turns out to read very much also like a prophet, said this, quote, "If you would rule well, thou must rule for God. And to do that, thou must be ruled by him. Those who will not be governed by God will be ruled by tyrants." End quote. I think William Penn and the others saw this as inevitable, that whenever a man gives up on God, when a man rejects the power and the authority of God, he is left with nothing except the power and the authority of men. And as Lord Acton said, power corrupts, and absolute power corrupts absolutely. And the problem with men is, when they have no chains, no limitations, when they have no God, when they have no higher power to whom they owe allegiance only to their own lusts, their own desires, their own wants. George Washington didn't say as much about religion as some of the others did, although he did say it's impossible to rightly govern the world without God and the Bible. But he said something else, something very chilling. He said, and I quote, "Government is not reason. It is not eloquence. It is force. Like fire, it is a dangerous servant and a fearful master." You will never read a more telling commentary about government than those words of the father of our country. Government is not reason. It is not eloquence. It is force. Like fire, it is a dangerous servant and a fearful master. And I get the distinct feeling in the modern world that we have forgotten that. That somehow we think that maybe government is reason, maybe it is eloquence. No, the only thing the government has is force. And when a people are not governed by morals, when people are not governed by God, when they are not self-governed, there is nothing left for the government to use but raw force. Daniel Webster is a name familiar to all of us back from the days of the Founding Fathers. And Daniel Webster said, "Hold on, my friends, to the Constitution and the Republic for which it stands. Miracles do not cluster. And what has happened once in 6,000 years may not happen again." He realized that this document that they were putting together, the Constitution of the United States, the very founding ideas of this country, were a miracle. And it had only happened once in 6,000 years of human history and may not ever happen again. "Hold on to the Constitution," he said, "for if the American Constitution should fail, there will be anarchy throughout the world." If the American Constitution fails, Daniel Webster said, there will be anarchy throughout the world. What did he see? What was he looking for? Well, he said, if we abide by the principles taught in the Bible, our country will go on prospering and to prosper. But if we and our posterity neglect its instruction and authority, no man can tell how sudden a catastrophe may overwhelm us and bury all our glory in profound obscurity. Let us not forget, he said, the religious character of our origin. Our fathers were brought here by their high veneration for the Christian religion. They journeyed by its light and labored in its hope. They sought to incorporate its principles with the elements of their society and to diffuse its influence through all their institutions, civil, political, or literary. Let's cherish these sentiments and extend this influence still more widely in full conviction that it is the happiest society which partakes in the highest degree of the mild and peaceful spirit of Christianity. God grants liberty only to those who love it and are always ready to guard and defend it. The hand that destroys the Constitution rends our union asunder forever. Thus said Daniel Webster. I'll be back.
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3: Noah Webster has been called the father of public education in America. And it's really interesting to go back and read this man's words in the light of what is going on right now in public education in America. He declared that government was responsible to discipline our youth in early life in sound maxims of moral, political, and religious duties. He declared that education is useless without the Bible. He said the Bible was America's basic textbook in all fields. He said God's word contained in the Bible has furnished all necessary rules to direct our conduct. Further, he said, in my view, the Christian religion is the most important and one of the first things in which all children under a free government ought to be instructed. No truth is more evident to my mind than that the Christian religion must be the basis of any government that is intended to secure the rights and privileges of a free people. In 1832, Noah Webster published his History of the United States, and in this history he wrote this: "The brief exposition of the Constitution of the United States will unfold to young persons the principles of republican government. And it's the sincere desire of the writer that our citizens should early understand that the genuine source of correct republican principles is the Bible, particularly the New Testament or the Christian religion." Continuing to quote now from Noah Webster, the father of public education in this country, quote, "The religion which has introduced civil liberty is the religion of Christ and his apostles, which enjoins humility, piety, and benevolence, which acknowledges in every person a brother or a sister and a citizen with equal rights, This is genuine Christianity, and to this we owe our free constitutions of government. The moral principles and precepts contained in scriptures ought to form the basis of all our civil constitutions and laws. All the miseries and evils which men suffer from vice, crime, ambition, injustice, slavery, and war proceed from their despising or neglecting the precepts contained in the Bible. When you become entitled to exercise the right of voting for public officers, let it be impressed on your mind that God commands you to choose for rulers just men who will rule in the fear of God. The preservation of a republican government depends on the faithful discharge of this duty. End of quotation. It's really striking, all these generations later, looking back on this man to see how prophetic his words are, because he continued to say this, quote, "If the citizens neglect their duty and they place unprincipled men in office, the government will soon be corrupted. Laws will be made not for the public good, so much as for the selfish or local purposes. Corrupt or incompetent men will be appointed to execute the laws. The public revenues will be squandered on unworthy men, and the rights of the citizens will be violated or disregarded. If a republican government fails to secure public prosperity and happiness, it must be because the citizens neglect the divine commands and elect bad men to make and administer the laws." Corruption of morals is rapid enough in any country without a bounty from government. And the chief magistrate of the United States should be the last man to accelerate its progress. End of quotation from Noah Webster. It's staggering, isn't it, to read what these old wise men who founded our country had to say? They were the Isaiah, Jeremiah, Ezekiel, Hosea, Micah, and Zechariah of their day. When I read their words, I can't help but recall what Thomas Jefferson said. Quote, "Indeed, I tremble for my country when I reflect that God is just and that his justice cannot sleep forever." End quote. And then when you read John Adams' letter to Thomas Jefferson, where he said, quote, "Have you ever found in history one single example of a nation thoroughly corrupted that was afterward restored to virtue?" End quote. There is hope, but it doesn't lie with us. When I was a child, I knew nothing of Independence Day. I only knew about the 4th of July. It was a holiday with fireworks and hot dogs and watermelon and picnics and games. Later in life, I grew to understand what it means to be free and what a terrible price had been paid to gain our freedom. And what a price we must still pay. This Independence Day, spare a thought for what the day really meant to the men who made it happen. They were winners. They were born to win. Until next time, I'm Ronald Dart.
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5: Jesus showed us the way to exaltation isn't through pride and self-centeredness, but through humility. 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
6: And thank you so much for joining us. This passage of Scripture that we're studying in Philippians is often considered one of the great doctrinal passages of the Bible, the kenosis passage. It is the self-emptying of Christ. But the interesting thing about it is you see it in the context of Philippians. It was not meant primarily to teach theology. For the key to this passage, after having looked at it and studied it and understood it, is this phrase: let this mind be in you, which was also in Christ Jesus. In other words, as you see what Jesus did, let this be your attitude of life. We'll talk about it here on Turning Point as we open our Bibles together to the second chapter of Philippians. On this Friday edition of Turning Point, I'd like to remind you of the importance

0: This has been the Focus on the Family broadcast with Jim Daly and John Fuller, sponsored by Focus on the Family. 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
1: The famous UCLA basketball coach John Wooden had a simple philosophy to encourage his players. 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
5: Robert Frost was a great New England poet who lived in the last century. He spent hours observing nature. The beauty and rhythm of nature fascinated him. And he saw us as a part of nature itself, human nature. And he applied nature's rhythms to the social situations of his own day. When we study nature, we can learn a lot about the creator of nature himself. The great Thomas Aquinas of the 13th century saw nature as the footprints of God. Take time to observe nature. It can tell us so much about ourselves. It can show us something of the strength, tenderness, and wisdom of the creator of nature himself. And that is today's thought of the day.
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6: I'm wholly persuaded that the greatest need of the Church of the Lord Jesus Christ today is a fresh outpouring and filling of faith and of hope and of love. 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
7: Welcome to Open the Bible with Pastor Colin Smith. I'm Steve Hiller. Glad you're with us today. And Colin, where have you seen this play out?
8: Well, all around me, in the church that I'm privileged to serve as a senior pastor, the initiatives that Christian believers take that express the love of Christ in people's hearts. People who go and serve in prison and seek to help people who are coming out of prison. People who drop everything and will drive to areas where there has been a natural disaster and will help with disaster relief. A young mother who started a club after school for children that don't have a place to go. I mean, it's just wonderful to see how God's people reflect the love of Christ by taking initiatives that shine like lights in the darkness of the world that is around us. And of course, this is why we're all wanting to grow in love, so that a reflection of the love of Christ may actually become visible to other people who are around us.
7: Well, we're in the book of 1 Corinthians. We're in chapter 13 as we begin our message called Love is Our Greatest Need. Here is Pastor Colin.
6: Last week, we saw that we must grow in love because love is our distinct calling. Jesus said, "A new commandment I give to you, that you must love one another. Just as I have loved you, you must love one another. By this, Jesus said, by this, by you loving one another, all people will know that you are my disciples." So this is the distinct

0: distinctive mark, the distinctive calling of the disciples of the Lord Jesus Christ. And our world, of course, is becoming increasingly angry and divided. And the natural response to more anger and hostility in the world, well, it's going to be more anger and hostility in churches as well. But Jesus calls us to something different. Here's our distinct calling. By this, by the fact that you love one another, people will know, Jesus says, that you are my disciples. And our Lord does not present this as an option. It's a commandment. A new commandment I give to you, Jesus says. So love is our distinct calling, and as the world becomes harsher and harsher, our calling will become all the more distinct. That's why I'm wholly persuaded that the greatest need of the Church of the Lord Jesus Christ today is a fresh outpouring and filling of faith and of hope and of love. When we are filled with faith, hope, and love, we will shine like lights in this world, and people who are in darkness will be drawn to the shining light. Now, 1 Corinthians in chapter 13 gives us three reasons for pursuing love. We looked at the first of these last week. Love is essential for effective ministry. In the first three verses of this marvelous chapter, Paul identifies six gifts that are given to Christian believers. He speaks to us about eloquent speech, about spiritual experiences, about brilliant minds, about outstanding achievements, unusual generosity, and courageous commitment. These are all marvelous gifts from the hand of God. But we saw last time that every gift brings its own unique temptation. And Paul warns us that it is possible to engage in ministry without love. And that if we exercise our gifts without love, then we will gain nothing. And we noticed how remarkable it is that Paul offers himself, of all people, as the example. He speaks in the first person. This great apostle says, if I do not have love, then all of my speaking and all of my spiritual experience, nothing more than a repulsive noise. And if I do not have love, then despite all of my knowledge and all of my grasp of theology and all of my work of planting churches, despite all that, I am nothing, he says. And if I do not have love, then despite all I have given, all I have sacrificed, all I have suffered, I will gain nothing. And if that was true for the Apostle Paul, how much more is it true for me and for you? We all need to grow in love because love is essential for effective ministry. So I'm inviting you to join me in asking God that we will grow in love this year, that we will pursue this as a priority together. If you're married, ask God that this year you will grow in love for your spouse, that your love will be deepened, that your love will be refreshed, and that your love will be renewed. Now you provide for another person. You work. You maintain a home. But always remember, it's possible to do these things with very little love. If you have children, ask God to renew your love for your children. I mean, you work tirelessly for them. You provide for them a home, the best education you possibly can. But you know, it's possible to do all of these things with very little love. If you're employed, ask God that you will grow in love for your colleagues. You know, it's possible to be very efficient, very effective at work, but to remain detached and actually to show very little love to the people who are around you. Think about your neighbors and your friends, some of whom will not know the Lord Jesus Christ. Ask God that you will grow in love for them. You don't want to be a noisy gong and a clanging cymbal when you speak to them. And then think about someone with whom you deeply disagree. Think now about someone with whom you might easily end up in conflict. Who is it that comes to your mind? Ask God that you will grow in love for that person. Ask Him that you will grow in love for him or for her. And then ask Christ that you will grow in love for His church. Remember that Christ loves the church. The church is the bride of Christ, and He loves her with all of our many blemishes and imperfections. Ask Him that you may grow in love for His church too. And then ask Christ that you will grow in love for a lost world. God so loved the world. Ask God to deepen your compassion for the needs of other people around you, and then to move you to take initiative and to greater endeavor. Love is the fountain of all effective ministry, and effective ministry is impossible without love. So grow in love.
1: 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And we began to look at reasons why we should grow in love. 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Well, if you ever miss a broadcast, you can always come and listen online. 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It's a great way to stay connected with Pastor Colin's teaching when you're on the go. Well, if you did join us a little late, you might not be surprised, since we're looking at the topic of love, that we're in 1 Corinthians chapter 13 today. Again, looking at the question of why we should grow in love. Again, we've looked at why love is essential for effective ministry. Let's head back and take a look at reason number two. Here's Colin.
0: Today we're coming to the second and the third reason for pursuing love here in 1 Corinthians and chapter 13. Why should we grow in love? Well, the Apostle Paul makes very clear here that love will equip us for life. Paul identifies six ways in which growing in love will change you and equip you for life. Let's look at these wonderful words beginning at verse 4. Love is patient and kind. Now, it would be very easy to misread these verses and to feel completely and utterly overwhelmed by a sense of your own failure when you get to the end of them. And the good news is that if you have felt overwhelmed by a sense of your own failure in reading these verses, it is very likely that you have not understood them correctly. Let me give you an illustration. Think with me for a moment about baking a cake. The first thing that you need to do is to get the ingredients. You need the butter and the flour and the eggs and the sugar. So you get all your ingredients out on the counter and you mix them together and then you put them into the oven. But without the ingredients, you can't bake the cake. Now, when you read these verses, it may sound like a list of ingredients. Love is patient. Love is kind. Love does not envy. It is not irritable. It does not insist on its own way. And so, you see, someone might read this and say, well, no, this is very clear. If I'm to have love, I need to have the ingredients. I have to be patient. I have to be kind. I have to get rid of all envy. I have to stop being irritable. I have to quit insisting on my own way. But here's the problem. I don't have the ingredients. I'm not very patient. I'm not very kind. I struggle with envy. Too often I'm irritable. And in all honesty, I really like getting my own way. I don't have the ingredients. So then how can I grow in love? Well, now, thank God, these verses are not telling us what we need to have in order to grow in love. What these verses are telling us is what love will do for us. It's telling us what love will give to us. It's telling us what we will receive when we have love. So please now forget the picture of baking the cake, because that's not the right way to understand these verses. And think about a different picture. Think about a tree that is bearing beautiful fruit. And now hear these words again. Love is patient. Love is kind. Love does not envy. Love is not irritable. Love does not insist on its own way. You see, this is telling us that if you have love, you will have all of this good fruit growing in your life. If you have love and you're growing in love, you will have patience. You'll grow in kindness. The more you have love, the more you'll find that you're not envying and not irritable and not insisting on your own way. The good fruit that love brings will flourish in your life as you grow in love. Paul is telling us why it is that love is the supreme gift. Why is this the thing we should be going after? Why is it so valuable? That's what the whole chapter is about. And in these verses, he's telling us that love is of supreme value because of the marvelous fruit that it will bear in your life. So I want you to try and take the hope and encouragement that is in these wonderful verses that are before us today. Some people are going to try your patience. I mean, this is just a normal part of life. It happens to all of us. But when someone tries your patience, you're going to be tempted to be harsh in return. But what this is telling us is that if you have love, you're going to be patient. And if you have love, you're going to be kind. In other words, love will actually restrain the impulse of your flesh to respond in anger when someone hurts you. Love is going to lead you to trust God for that person's repentance. And you'll wait for it patiently, even if there isn't any sign of it on the horizon. And what are you going to do while you're waiting to see that repentance? Well, you're going to be kind. This is how God has loved us. It is His kindness that leads us to repentance. Love will produce the good fruit of patience and of kindness in you. They are the fruits of growing in love. And then there's more, because that's just the beginning. Look at what he says. Love does not envy. Now, again, try and get this settled in your mind. This is not saying, oh, if you're going to grow in love, well, you have to get rid of all envy. No, it's the other way around. It's saying, if you grow in love, you will be delivered from the destructive power of envy. And this is really good news. Because somewhere in your life, you're going to experience someone being given something that you feel should have been given to you. You'll feel that someone else was shown favor that should have been shown to you, and that they did not deserve what they received. But what we're learning here is that when that happens, it's love that will deliver you from the self-destructive power of envy. And therefore, the more you grow in love, the more content you're going to become. Love, in other words, is God's antidote to envy. Love will release you from the self-destructive power of bearing a grudge. It will enable you to rejoice when God gives to someone else something that he did not give to you. The more you love, the more content you will be. And then the apostle goes further. He says, love does not boast. It is not arrogant. And here, of course, love is dealing with the opposite temptation. Envy focuses on what my neighbor has and I do not. Pride, of course, focuses on what I have or what I've done and my neighbor has not. Pride wants other people to see who I am and what I have done. And love is God's antidote to pride. Love does not boast. It is not arrogant. Love is going to produce the good fruit of humility in your life. The more you love, the more humble you will be. And then notice what Paul says next. Love is not rude. It does not insist on its own way. Now, it's interesting looking at different ways in which this phrase rude is translated in other versions of the Bible. The most literal translation is that love does not act unbecomingly. The old King James version of the Bible says, love does not behave itself unseemly. Another way that we might say that is, love does not behave inappropriately. Now, one writer catches the meaning of this very important phrase well when he says that love considers the fitness and the propriety of things. It is careful of what would touch painful feelings. It is attentive to the courtesies of life. Now, the point here is that it's very easy to get so taken up with yourself and your own world and what you're trying to get across in what you're saying or whatever, that you speak in a way that is insensitive and that causes hurt or offense to another person. You didn't intend to do that. It's just that you didn't think. You were so taken up with yourself that you didn't think about how your words would actually affect another person, how your words would land on them. Now, this verse is telling us that love is God's antidote to putting your foot in it. You know, we all know the person who's like a bull in a china shop, and no one wants to be like that person, unaware of him or herself, unaware of his or her own impact on other people. And what we're learning here, and it's very important, is that love will equip you to be able to discern how to come across, what to say, how to say it, and when to say it. Another way that we might say this today is, love will help you to grow in emotional intelligence. It will equip you for sustaining healthy relationships. That's what's being meant by this remarkable phrase and this statement of the Apostle Paul. Growing in love will enable you to behave and to speak appropriately. You'll learn tact. You'll have greater self-awareness. And the reason that you'll grow in these things is that you are more aware of the needs of others and you're less taken up with yourself.
1: 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That's just what it sounds like. It's your generosity that allows us to continue bringing you Pastor Colin's teaching. And as you give a gift of any amount, we'd love to send you a copy of Pastor Colin's brand-new 30-day devotional book called Grow in Love. And Colin, what's one thing that you'd like people to take away from this book?
0: Well, I think that most of us feel that we need to grow in love, especially when it comes to loving those with whom we deeply disagree. But here's the question. Do you think it's possible for you to become a more loving person than you are right now? See, the thing is, if it simply depended on what you can generate from within yourself, the answer would have to be no. Our love would depend on our experience. And if we hadn't been well loved by others, well, we wouldn't be able to give love to others. But the good news is that love really can be learned. It's possible to grow in love, and God's Holy Spirit is given to every Christian believer for this purpose. So the thing I'd want people to take away from this is the wonderful hope that as you experience the love of God poured into your own heart by the power of the Holy Spirit, so you will be better able to love others really well.
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4: 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On today's edition of The Plumb Line, I am very excited to have Bill Federer with me. Bill has been with me in a number of conversations in past years prior to the start of The Plumb Line, even in the past work that I did in Christian radio. But it just kind of occurred to me, Bill, not too long ago when the ministry whose umbrella I serve under, Reasons for Hope, had done some stuff with you. And I'm like, oh my goodness, I kind of had lost you on my radar here, and I was disappointed to do that. But I'm excited to have you back on. Thanks for coming on the broadcast, Bill.
7: Yeah, thrilled to be with you.
4: Yeah, and we got a big subject to talk about. It is a fun one. We're talking about America's 250th, and there is a lot of excitement about it, and rightfully so, but we want to have some balance. We want to be excited about our country. We are blessed to live in this country, and I realize, too, that there are people who tune into The Plumb Line all over the world, so if you're not an American, that's okay. I think you can celebrate and enjoy what America has done and meant to the world, even from wherever you're listening to this. But for those of us who are Americans, we celebrate, rejoice over America. At the same time, we want to have the right perspective that this is just a temporary home. We're citizens of a much greater kingdom and place, aren't we?
7: Yeah. Well, one of the things I bring out in my books is how unique America is in world history. And if you like, I can share some of that.
4: Yeah, I would love that, because what I really want to spend, you know, at least a portion of this talking about is just how it is that America has endured 250 years where other, you know, civilizations, other countries have fallen. But it's only by the hand of God that we've made it 250.
7: Yeah, so the first thing to establish is the most common form of government in world history is gangs. And a gang leader with enough weapons, we call a king or a pharaoh or Caesar, Kaiser, Sultan, Tsar. And so one of the projects I did was research every single century of recorded human history back to the beginning of the invention of writing. Sumerian cuneiform on clay tablets in the Mesopotamian Valley. Today, that's Iraq. And you have what? Nimrod, pharaoh, Caesars, Kaiser, Sultan, Tsars, you know, Genghis Khan, Julius Caesar, Attila the Hun. History is filled full of kings. And as the centuries go on, the kingdoms get bigger, because with the latest military advancements, they can kill more people. Until finally, the King of England had the biggest empire the planet had ever seen. The King of England was a globalist. He was a one world government guy with him at the top. The sun never set on the British Empire. And America's founders broke away and flipped it and made the people the king. So America is an experiment of a polarity change in the flow of power. Instead of top down rule by a king through mandates, it's bottom up rule by we the people. And so the next question is, where did America's founders get these ideas? Well, there's relatively few times in world history where people rule themselves without a king. You had a Roman Republic with 600 senators until power concentrated in the hands of Julius Caesar, and he flipped it and turned it into an empire. You had an Athenian democracy with 6,000 citizens until Alexander the Great's dad, Philip of Macedon, bribed some of the citizens to betray their own city, and Philip of Macedon took over. But the first instance in recorded human history of millions of people who rule themselves without a king is ancient Israel. Around 1400 BC, they come out of Egypt. They're illiterate, and they get downloaded on Mount Sinai, the most unique form of government, where you have millions of people and no king. And it worked because every single citizen was taught the law and that they were personally accountable to God to keep it. So you have an opportunity to steal, nobody's around, and then you think, God is watching me. He wants me to be fair. He is going to hold me accountable in the future. Maybe I should hesitate stealing. And it creates a tiny thing in your head called a conscience. So instead of you fearful that a king is going to rule through fear, you're ruling yourselves by each person being aware that God is watching them, wants to be fair, and going to hold them accountable. This system worked in ancient Israel for 400 years until the priests went woke. They stopped teaching the law. I mean, here's Eli, the high priest. His own sons are sleeping with women in the very tent where the Ark of the Covenant is. Another Levite with a silver graven image in the house of a guy named Micah. And another Levite with a concubine where the law says the Levite's to marry a virgin of his own tribe. And the poor concubine gets raped to death by a bunch of sodomites. Something about that behavior that appears at the last stages of the people ruling themselves turns into chaos. They all go to Samuel the prophet and they say, we want to be like all the other countries. We want a king. Samuel cries and the Lord tells him, they did not reject you, they rejected me. And so, why is this story important? The kings of Europe looked to the Bible for their authority, but they looked to the King Saul and after. And the Pilgrims and Puritans that founded America looked to the before King Saul part of the Bible. So King Saul is the divider between England and America. They're both looking to the Bible. One's looking to the King Saul and after, and the other's looking to the before King Saul. And so the King Saul and after is called the Divine Right of Kings. God chose me. I'm the royal gang leader. I'm God's lieutenant. And you do what I say, or I'm going to cancel you. King Saul killed a bunch of priests because he suspected they were friends with David. But the Pilgrims and Puritans, they looked back to what is called the Hebrew Republic. The Puritan scholars were called Christian Hebraists because they studied this Hebrew Republic so much. Matter of fact, James Madison went to Princeton, graduated in 1771. He went back for an entire year just to study Hebrew. He wanted to read the Old Testament in the original tongue and was fascinated with their political philosophy of how they could rule themselves without a king. And James Madison is called the chief architect of our Constitution. And so they taught Hebrew at Yale and Harvard. Yale has Hebrew characters on its coat of arms to this day. In Harvard, they gave their commencement address in part in the Hebrew tongue throughout the 1600s. They gave part of the graduation address in Greek and Latin and in Hebrew. So America's founders look back to this period where you had millions of people rule themselves without a king, and that became the model for how we wanted to rule ourselves without a king. Everybody is taught the law. Everybody's personally accountable to God to follow it. And so it's like a teeter-totter. The less external restraints requires the people to have more internal moral restraints. If we're going to not have a government that rules exterior with fear, then it has to be interior with morals and virtue. It's like a parent gives the teenager the car keys and says, look, you're a good kid, you have internal morals, you can come home whenever you want. But if you don't follow those internal morals and you drink and drive and party, you're going to be pulled over by the police and put behind bars. So, teenager, you're going to be controlled either voluntarily from the inside or forcibly from the outside. It's the same way with a nation. We're either going to be voluntarily controlled with internal morals, or we're going to teach the kids there's no right, there's no wrong, there's no God, there's 72 different genders, and it can change every day, however you feel today. And these kids get shoved out on the street, and they said, I feel like I want what you have, and I'm going to kill you for it. And since there's no God, and there's no right and wrong, and I'm just ruled by my feelings, and we're shocked that the students act out what they just got taught in the public schools. rather than the Ten Commandments, thou shalt not kill. Why? Because there's a God who's watching you, who's going to hold you accountable in the future. And so we end up losing our freedoms, and you could transition back to a king, like Israel transitioned back to a king. So these were the understandings that the founders of America had. Theodore Roosevelt said, in no other place and at no other time has the experiment of government of the people, by the people, for the people, been tried on so vast a scale as here in our own country. So in previous generations, they knew how rare it was to have the people be the rulers. So here we are, we're the ruled and the rulers, right? So a republic has citizens. The word citizen means co-ruler, co-sovereign, co-king. So republics have citizens. Kings have subjects who are subjected to their will. I'm a subject of the king, and the little subject means that you're subjected to the king's will. And so why is this important? Romans 13, let everyone be subject to the governing authority. Who's the governing authority in a monarchy? The king. Who's the governing authority in a republic? The citizen.
8: Amen.
7: So in a monarchy, you submit to the king. In a republic, you are the king. You know, the Bible addresses every situation in life. And if a man is single, you preach out of the Bible abstinence. But if he gets married, you preach out of the Bible faithfulness to your wife. Well, if a man is living in a monarchy, you preach from the Bible, submit to the king. But if the situation changes and he's living in a republic, you preach from the Bible responsibility. You are the king. And voting is the very least that you do. You are responsible for the whole thing. Get involved. And so the pastor that tells the Christian not to get involved in politics needs to be asked if he knows the difference between a monarchy and a republic. Now, if you're living in a monarchy, sure, yeah, submit to the king, do whatever you're told, you know, all the mandates. If you're living in a republic, no, you preach from the Bible responsibility. The politicians are your servants, public servants. You elect them, you hire them, and you fire them, right? You're the king. You're the ultimate authority, the people and the politicians. It would be silly for a king to have to obey his servant. Imagine the butler telling the king what to do. Well, in America, the politicians are our servants. They're the public servants. When the people are the king, we tell the politicians what needs to happen. They don't tell us what needs to happen.
8: Yeah, well, and we'll move that direction a little bit more in a moment here. I'm going to go to the break in just a second, but I do want to bring up a couple of quotes. I had to look both of these up. That's what I appreciate about the internet, how quickly you can find things by just putting in a word or two, because I could not remember the entire quote. I'm sure you have both of these memorized, but I'll read two of these from our founding fathers that go exactly with what you are sharing. You've got John Adams saying, "Our Constitution was made only for a moral and religious people. It is wholly inadequate to the government of any other." And then George Washington, I couldn't remember exactly what he had said concerning this, but I found it, "Of all the dispositions and habits which lead to political prosperity, religion and morality are indispensable supports." So two kind of similar quotes from America's founding fathers there that really speak to what you're sharing, I think, don't they?
7: Yeah, the founders were brilliant, and they understood how rare it was in history to have people rule themselves. Now, a democracy like in Athens, every citizen had to be at every meeting every day to talk about every issue. Totally time consuming. There's no time for anything else. Right. And if you miss a couple days and you don't know what they're talking about today and you show up, you say, "Hey, what are we talking about?" You're called an idiotus, an idiot. You didn't know what's going on. A republic is you take care of your family and your farm, and you have someone in your place, a representative that goes to the market every day and talks about politics, right? So you get to do other things. So republics could grow larger. You're still in charge. You're just ruling through these people that you subcontracted out to keep track of the day-to-day stuff. They are your representative, but you're still in charge. So in New England, in the colonial times, some of the colonies did have democracies because every citizen had to show up. But then as we turn into a nation, we turn into a republic, we have representatives go and look after our interests. But it is interesting. It begins with the Pilgrims. So Virginia was founded first in 1607, and it was an Anglican colony with an Anglican minister whose boss was the King of England. The King of England was the head of the Anglican Church. You had to take the oath of supremacy, acknowledging the king as the head of the church. Mm. And so the pilgrims were headed to Jamestown, but they get blown off course in a storm and they land in Massachusetts. They try sailing south, but almost sink in the storm. And the captain says, it's too dangerous. You're going to have to get off the boat here. And the pilgrims look at each other and says, well, who's going to be in charge? There's 102 of us on the boat and nobody's been picked by the king to be in charge. We were going to go to Jamestown and submit to the king's government. We can't just be lawless and everybody get off and do whatever they want. They do something unique. They take their little covenant church form of government that's modeled after the Hebrew Republic and they make it their civil government. So it's called the Mayflower Compact. We, in the presence of God, covenant ourselves together into a civil body politic. Covenant's a Bible word. And the covenant form of government is like a triangle. You get rights from God. You're fair to your neighbor because you're accountable to God. You get blessings from God. You voluntarily share them with your neighbor as charity because you're doing it as unto God. It's not socialism where the government takes away your stuff involuntarily and gives it to somebody you'll never meet and they don't care where it came from. No, it's your stuff and you're moved upon with compassion to give and a relationship is formed and you're doing it because you're doing it as unto God. So it's called a covenant form of government. It's a way to have order in society with no king who rules through fear. And so that was the pilgrims. And then you have the king of England, Charles I, and he turns up the heat and he said, I will make them conform or I will harry them out of the land. And that's what he did. And so these pilgrims and Puritans fled and it's called the Great Puritan Migration. From 1630 to 1640, you have 20,000 Puritans with their covenant form of government flooding into New England. And so pastors and their covenant churches are founding cities. So Providence, Rhode Island is founded by the First Baptist Church in America. Everybody's involved in church. Everybody's involved in city government because it's the church founding the city. Hartford, Connecticut is founded by the First Congregational Church in America. Everybody's involved in church and everybody's involved in city government because it's the church founding the city. Mm. The word for city is polis, like Indianapolis, and politics is simply the business of the city. And since it's the church founding the city, every church member is involved in politics. Mm. And that's the way it was for a century. Huh. And so they had one building in town called the Meeting House. That's where the pastor would teach the Bible and that's where they do their city business. The word synagogue means meeting house. That's where the rabbi taught the law and that's where they do their city business. I mean, why build a separate building just to talk about a different topic? But after a century, it got a little dry. And they taught this covenant plan academically at Yale and Harvard. God is the plan for your life, your marriage, family, church, your government. Find out what the plan is, put it into place. And some They were so into plans that they said, God, in his infinite wisdom, already knows who's going to wind up in heaven. So don't even bother preaching the gospel. Mm. Whoever's supposed to get saved, will get saved. And they got unevangelistic and they got nicknamed Old Lights. And so David Brainerd got expelled from Yale because he said his professor was as spiritual as a chair. And so in the early 1700s, you had the New Lights. And this is the Great Awakening Revival with John and Charles Wesley over in England and then George Whitefield in the colonies. And George Whitefield said, it's more than a plan. You have to have an experience with Jesus, a relationship. And to some, though, it was so personal, it was only personal. They said, okay, it's just my own personal relationship with Jesus. So I'm not going to care about what kind of country I'm leaving my kids. And this appeared several times in church history. The devil's attitude is you can't beat them, join them. And so if they can't stop the church, the next best thing is when somebody gets saved, convince them to isolate themselves, to quarantine themselves, to join a monastery, take vows of silence so that you won't even talk to anybody else. Sure. Go ahead and enjoy your own personal relationship with the Lord, but by all means, don't infect anybody else.
8: That's a good place to break, Bill. I'm going to have to break here because we got to get that done. But when we come back, I want to share exactly what you are pointing out. They were lacking this evangelism, and we want to share that gospel message. So we're going to have a super short segment. We come back, and we're going to do only that. So don't go anywhere, especially if this is something that you maybe haven't heard before. The message of the gospel of Jesus Christ. We'll do that in just a moment here on The Plumb Line. Reach out, connect with me. 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
8: 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I'm your host, Jay Rudolph, my guest, Bill Federer, and we are talking about America's 250th, talking a little bit of the establishment of a republic form of government. And one of the verses that maybe we'll dive into more deeply on the next segments to come with Bill Federer is the one that says, "Blessed is the nation whose God is the Lord." And I would say, "Blessed is the man whose God is the Lord." The Lord Jesus Christ needs to be your Lord and Savior. And that was being neglected, that message, as Bill was sharing when we went to the break. But Bill, we've got only a couple minutes or so. So can you proclaim to the one tuning in right now who may have never heard, I can't hardly imagine somebody's never heard this message, but there may be some, or there are others who've heard it numerous times but have never acted upon it, right, Bill? Tell them what this gospel message is.
7: Yeah, so God exists for eternity and he makes everything. And he said, "Been there, done that. I can make everything. I would really like someone in my image who could love me." Now it gets interesting because love by definition must be voluntary. So he has to hide himself behind his creation because he's so awesome. If he were to appear to you and all his universe creating power, your response would be involuntary. And so he creates us as beings who can love him back. God loves everything he created. But the question is, could what he created love him back? Galaxies can't love. Rocks can't love. You know, you look at the word angel. It appears 289 times in the Bible. Not one time is the word love used to describe an angel's relationship with God. Hmm. They worship God, they praise God, they glorify God, but they're not made in God's image, and Jesus did not die on the cross for angels. They were made for a purpose. What purpose were you made for? We're not very smart, we're not powerful. Right, we can have a relationship with the Lord. We can love him back. And there's a second thing, though. God's just, which means he has to judge every sin. Which means even if he creates us as free will beings and we step out of line, he has to judge us. Because if he doesn't judge our sin, by default, his silence will be giving consent to the sin. And if God gives consent to one sin one time, he denies his just nature. He denies himself, and he cannot deny himself, so he can never be loved back until he came up with a plan. And the plan was his own son would become a man, and only as a man could God die on a cross to pay for our sin. Charles Wesley wrote to him, "Amazing love, how could it be that thou, my God, shouldst die for me?" So God is just in that he judges every sin, but he's love in that he provided the lamb to take the judgment for the sin. So in mathematical equations, there's constants and variables. In the equation of redemption, the constant is God is just, was, is, and forever will be just. That will never change. The variable is who takes the judgment, you or a substitute. Jesus is our substitute. Abraham and Isaac going to the top of Mount Moriah. Isaac says, Father, we have the wood for the sacrifice. We have the coals for the sacrifice. But where's the sacrifice? And Abraham says, Son, God will provide himself a lamb. And it has a double meaning. I'm trusting God will have a lamb up in the bush, right, a ram. But the other is God will provide himself as the lamb. And that's what happened. Jesus, the second person of the Trinity, the only begotten Son of God, in the plan of redemption was hidden from ages. It was a hidden plan. It says, if the princes of this world had known, they never would have crucified the Lord of glory. In this hidden plan, Jesus becomes a man, becomes the Lamb of God, and he takes the wrath of an eternal just God upon himself in our place. So the Lamb is God's way to love you without having to judge you. It's his way to get around his own just nature. So he can eternally be just, judging every sin, but he's love, and that Jesus took the judgment in our place so we can approach this eternal just God in Christ through Jesus, and we escape judgment. So he can love us without having to judge us.
8: Wow, I love that explanation of it. It brings to bear upon us the reality of, yeah, that we're sinners in need of a Savior, and our just God, there's got to be a punishment if he is just, and he is indeed just. And that punishment is borne out on his Son, Jesus Christ, the perfect, sinless Savior, the Son of God. And so thank you so much for sharing that, Bill. I'm going to share my email address as we have to wrap up this segment. 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Plum is P-L-U-M-B. theplumblineradio@gmail.com. 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
8: 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Be sure to leave a note saying thanks to Reasons for Hope for supporting the Plumb Line. On today's edition of The Plumb Line, my guest is Bill Federer, and we're talking about America's 250th anniversary and specifically about why America has survived for these 250 years. Maybe we'll even talk a bit about, is America going to be able to survive another 250? Well, the answer is if the Lord wills, it certainly will. So, but that's in God's hands. In fact, there was a scripture, Bill, that I brought up as we were wrapping up the last segment, and it comes from Psalm 33. Blessed is the nation whose God is the Lord, the people whom he has chosen as his heritage. And it gives us a nice picture after that, too. I'll read a few other verses out of Psalm 33. The Lord looks down from heaven. He sees all the children of man from where he sits enthroned. He looks out on all the inhabitants of the earth, he who fashions the hearts of them all and observes all their deeds. So those are just a couple of verses there from Psalm 33 that you can look up and read that in context. I'd love to have you, you know, read that, kind of study that whole psalm. But that is reason numero uno why America continues to exist, is that America

0: ultimately, just like everything else, it's all in his hands if America is going to continue.
1: Yeah, just like ancient Israel, that first 400 years before they got a king, and they ended up sinning and backsliding, and the priest stopped teaching. But basically, the priest went woke. Here's Eli, the high priest. His own sons are committing sexual sin. Right there in the church, right? I mean, this is like rainbow church. They're like, yeah, do whatever sexual sin you want. God's okay with it. It's like, no, God is just. And so it turns into chaos, and they all go to Samuel the prophet, and they say the self-government system is no longer working. And that's when they get King Saul. And so America, very similar to that, that if we have pastors preaching, no, there is, God is just, and he does have laws. Jesus didn't get rid of the law. He just paid the penalty for us breaking it. But God is a God of laws. And actually, it's one strike and you're out. All you have to do is sin one time in your entire life, and you can never go to heaven by being good enough. You think of it, before the flood, people were living centuries, and they so structured their lives, they could live for centuries and not even think about God. It says, before the flood, the thoughts of man were on evil continually. They chose not to retain God in their thoughts, and it repented God that he even made man. I mean, could you imagine the Holy Spirit trying to get somebody's attention for centuries? And they certainly have enough food. The Midrash, the Jewish oral tradition, says that before the flood, one planting would produce enough food for 40 years. And so they had plenty of food. They must have had health to live that long, but they didn't even think about God. So God said, okay, we're going to let people go through crises. You know, storms and floods and famines. And guess what? In times of crises, people turn to Christ. So God created us for fellowship. He wants us to turn to him. And there's an easy way and a hard way. And so it's better for us to turn to him. But historically, it's in times of crises that people turn to Christ. So whenever you have a national crisis, it's usually when you have a national revival. So in the founding of America, there's what's called the French and Indian War. It's the first global war. And in that midst of that crisis, you have what's called the first great awakening revival. And so you begin to see this pattern. So then you have, you know, the Barbary Pirate War and, you know, the War of 1812. And you have something in America called the second great awakening revival. And that's when you have missionaries being sent out all around the world. In 1806, you have Williams College, Massachusetts, and some students are walking back to class, and there's a thunderstorm, and they dive under a haystack to get out of the rain. And while they're there, they pray for world missions, and then they decide to commit their lives to world missions, and the rain stops, and they go to class, and they tell their classmates, we just committed our lives to world missions. Their classmates start committing their lives to world missions. It's called the Haystack Prayer Revival. And what happens? 5,000 young people in the next decade or so go around the world as missionaries to Burma, to Hawaii. They're going all around. I mean, they're taking their youthful energy instead of wasting it on trying to find out what sex they are. No, they're serving the Lord. They're going out. They're learning other languages. They're going to India and New Zealand. I mean, it's all over and spreading this revival. And then you have, like in Hawaii, there's a black woman, Betsy Stockton. She's the first single female to be a missionary. And she is on the beaches of Hawaii teaching these Hawaiian kids the gospel. It starts what's called the Hawaiian Great Awakening. And 50,000 Hawaiians get saved in the 1830s and 40s. And then the Hawaiians start sending missionaries to Polynesia and all across the Pacific. But again, it sparked with just a few people. And then during the Second Great Awakening, you have Charles Finney. He's an attorney in Adams, New York, 29 years old. And one night he is in bed and he is just struck with fear and he thinks he's going to die and go to hell. And in the middle of it, he promises that he's going to give his life to God. And the next day he's forgot all about it. And he's walking to work and he has this voice like speak to him in his heart and says, I thought you were going to give your life to me today. And so he wanders off in the woods. He kneels down and he prays and prays and prays. He goes back to his office. And after he works all day and he says goodbye to his law partner, he closes the door and he says he met Jesus. Now, later he says, you know, mentally, but he says he felt the presence of Jesus so strong. He fell on his knees and he prayed. He said he felt waves of liquid love. He says, that's the only way I can describe it. And he's praying. And the next thing he knows, the door opens to his law office. He had prayed all night. And in comes a deacon who is suing another deacon. And he wants to ask how his case is coming along. And without hesitating, Charles Finney said, I have a retainer from the Lord Jesus Christ to plead his case. I cannot plead yours. And the deacon was so struck, he like walks out of the law office and stands in the middle of the street in the daze, and then he finally drops his case. Well, Charles Finney turns into a preacher who preaches like a lawyer before a jury, presenting evidence and then demanding a verdict.

0: And so he invented altar calls. He said, you serve the devil openly. I'm going to call for you to stand up right where you're at and proclaim you're going to serve Jesus openly. And 100,000 people got saved in a 2-year period in Rochester, New York, and that whole upstate New York area. One of the young men that heard his preaching was John J. Shepherd, and he started Oberlin University, which became the hotbed for the abolitionist movement, sending young people all around saying that slavery and Christianity are incompatible. Charles Finney had a church in New York. He denied communion to slave owners. I mean, he was really tough. Well, his sermons get written down and they're read in England by George Williams. He's a 22-year-old draper shop salesman. And London is filled full of young men. It's called the Industrial Revolution. And if you ever saw Charles Dickens' Oliver Twist, where the street has got prostitutes and beggars and bums and crime, that was the situation. So this young 22-year-old George Williams says there needs to be a place where young men can escape the temptations of the street and seek the Lord and pray. And he goes, I have no other source that can keep young men from sin other than the Bible inspired by the Holy Ghost. And so he named it the Young Men's Christian Association, or YMCA. A few years later, there's the Crystal Palace Exposition, sort of like a precursor to a World's Fair, and they have a booth. And within a few years, there's YMCAs in 9 different countries, in Paris, France, and in Geneva, Switzerland. And the head of the YMCA in Geneva is Henry Dunant, and he goes on to start the International Red Cross, which came out of the YMCA. And then helping him was Clara Barton, and she ended up starting the American Red Cross. And then Gideon's International comes out of the YMCA, and they have a boys' work department because it's the young men's. Well, what about the boys? So they have this boys' work department, and they have the first campgrounds. And so out of that, they're using a survival manual book written by a British soldier named Lord Baden-Powell. He comes back from the Boer War, and they get him to do a book tour and help promote the YMCA. Well, he decides to write his own book called Scouting for Boys, and that turns into the Boy Scout movement, which came out of the YMCA. And then you have the Olympics come out of the YMCA, because you have these young men doing their exercises, and a guy named De Coubertin from France says, hey, maybe instead of men fighting, they can play sports from around the world. And so he recruits Elwood Brown, who was the head of the YMCA in the Philippines, and he gets these YMCA athletes from all over to come, and it turns into the Olympics. And then in Chicago, you have a shoe salesman, 23-year-old D.L. Moody. He can't even read. He had to drop out of school to sell shoes to support his family. And so he becomes a YMCA city missionary. They don't pay him anything, but he sees an abandoned saloon in Chicago, and he opens it up to teach young children, inner city kids, the Bible. And some guy named William Reynolds shows up, and he goes, the first time I went to one of his meetings, he was holding a little Negro boy and trying to read the prodigal son story and couldn't even pronounce the words and had to skip them. And he says, if God can use that guy, he can use anybody. And D.L. Moody says, Mr. Reynolds, I don't have an education, but I love Jesus and pray for me. Well, D.L. Moody was good at recruiting. So within a year, he had 60 volunteers teaching 600 kids. And next year, there's 1,500 kids, and Lincoln gets elected president in 1860. And Lincoln goes from Springfield, Illinois to Chicago on his way to D.C. He stops off in D.L. Moody's Sunday school class. Could you imagine Lincoln sitting there? It's, you know, December of 1860. And after the class, D.L. Moody said, Mr. President, anything you want to tell these students? And he said, I started off as poor as any one of you in this class. And if you do what that man tells you, someday you might even be president of the United States. Civil War starts. Lincoln recruits the YMCA to have coffee wagons and chaplains during the war, and D.L. Moody's on 9 different battlefields helping out. And then after the war, D.L. Moody builds the YMCA in Chicago. It burns, he builds it again, and then he becomes an international preacher. And Ulysses S. Grant takes his entire cabinet to hear D.L. Moody. And he's preaching to crowds without a microphone. And then you have Billy Sunday, was a Chicago White Stocking baseball player, and he hears this, and he volunteers at the YMCA, and he becomes a preacher, and they just invented radio, and so he ends up preaching to 100 million people. And then somebody that attended a Billy Sunday crusade was Billy Graham. And he ended up preaching to hundreds of millions of people. And, but you see this like a torch that gets passed from one generation to the next to the next. But it all starts with just, you know, one person, one Charles Finney, you know, one Charlie Kirk, one person that says, God, use me. And it starts this ripple effect, a ground fire. And so that's our history as a country. Now, this all gets left out of the history books because they want to try to cleanse it of everything that has anything to do with Christianity.
1: Right.
0: But when we remind ourselves, no, we have this godly heritage and we need to remind ourselves of it so that we can preserve this great country for future generations.
1: Amen. Well, all glory to God for all of this. Everything expressed here is because His hand, His Spirit is moving in and among and through people, and it's just glorious to hear. I appreciate you sharing these great testimonies, and I have something I want to follow up on with that discussion that you've just had here. We'll do that in just a moment when we come back from the break here on The Plumb Line. Thank you for tuning into the broadcast. As we go to this break, I'd love to have you touch base with those Christian-owned businesses and ministries that you hear from. They make it possible for you to be able to hear this broadcast on the radio. It's quite expensive for airtime for a show all across the country, and so that's what the sponsors do. They cover that very significant airtime cost. So reach out, say thanks to them, do business with them, support their ministries so that they know that it's worthwhile here to make this investment in The Plumb Line so the gospel and biblical worldview teaching can go forth on the radio. My thanks to my guest, Bill Federer, as well, and we'll be back with more in just a moment.
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1: 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This is The Plumb Line. I'm your host, Jay Rudolph. Bill Federer is my guest, talking about America on the 250th anniversary of this great nation that God has raised up and allowed most of those who are tuning in to be residents of America, I'm sure. And so, Bill, as we come back here, you were kind of taking us through a litany of different people that God used to bring about revival, awakenings, and how fundamental, how vital that has been in America being sustained for 250 years. And so I was thinking as you were sharing that if we're going to make it to another 250 or even another 20 years, we need the Spirit of God to move upon people. You brought up Charlie Kirk. That was, I think, the most recent one of a number of people that you just shared about. And so a lot of these hallmarks of the faith, people that God has used, have passed away recently here. I could list off a bunch of names, but I won't do that. But we're in need of someone, and thankfully we've got a God who we can trust, who will move in and through someone or a number of people to help bring about, you know, more revival and keep America going, I trust.
0: you know, historically, God seems to wait until things look hopeless, and then he raises up little nobodies with faith and courage to do big things. And whether it's an 80-year-old Moses or a teenager David or a Gideon or a Deborah or an Esther, that this is just our turn, right? That instead of saying, oh, it looks really bad, no. We're the bride of Christ, and every romance novel builds up to a decision-making moment, a forsaking of all others and choosing the one, right? You're watching the movie, and, you know, the girl's got guys chasing her, and there's one guy she thinks is it, and then it's her big night, she has her dress, but he calls at the last minute and says, oh, I can't make it. I've got a business meeting. You'll understand, won't you? And yet this other guy will crawl across glass just to be with her a few minutes. And so the crisis reveals to her who loves her and who doesn't. I think God intentionally has crises to see who seeks him and who will not seek him. You know, we're social creatures. We want to be accepted by a group, and we fear being rejected by a group. It actually goes back to Sigmund Freud, who studied group psychology, and his nephew is Edward Bernays, who invented marketing and said, okay, people will buy something if they see the group wearing it. And the fashion industry does this. And so they've now applied it to politics, and they've done it all online. So they censor voices they don't like, and they magnify voices they do, and people are influenced because they subconsciously want to fit in with the group, and nobody wants to be an outsider. Every kid wants to be invited to the party, and nobody wants to be left off the team, right? And so they manipulate your desire to be accepted by a group and your fear of rejection by a group. And Peter was with a group around a fire, and a girl gets in his face and says, you were with Jesus. And Peter looks around the fire, and everybody's eyeing him, and he realizes he's about to get kicked out of this group, and he says, I never met the guy. He denies Christ that quick. It's like, wow, it is a real fear to be kicked out of a group, a family group, a professional group, a group of friends, to be blocked, to be canceled. It hurts. But after the resurrection, Peter's called into the Sanhedrin, and they said, we gave you strict orders not to speak in this name, or we're going to kick you out of our big group, the synagogue and the temple. And Peter said, we must obey God rather than men. It's like, what happened to Peter? He doesn't care about being kicked out of a group now. He's filled with the Holy Spirit. Something about having a relationship with the Lord, you don't care about the group anymore. Reminds you of Sam Coonrod, Giants pitcher, back when they were kneeling in protest of the flag, and he was the only one not to kneel. I mean, here you have this stadium with tens of thousands of people, you have millions watching on TV, and he refuses to kneel. And afterwards, the media said, why? He goes, well, I'm a Christian. I just believe I'm not supposed to kneel before anybody but God. It's like he has a relationship with God. He can resist the group pressure. Mm-hmm. Same thing with Jonathan Isaac, an Orlando Magic basketball player. Only one not to kneel in protest. And they asked him why. He goes, well, I believe the gospel is for everybody. We're all made in God's image. And so part of our job is to teach young people, you get your identity from God. He loves you. He created you in his image. Someday you'll stand before him and him alone. And you have to not care about if the group likes you or doesn't like you. You know, Exodus 23 says, thou shalt not be among a multitude running to do evil. There will be a multitude who wants to do evil, and you're supposed to be the stick in the mud. It sort of comes with the package. Jesus says, you'll be hated by all men for my name's sake. You know, that, but he that endures to the end shall be saved. And sort of on earth, this is, you know, if you were God and you wanted to populate heaven, wouldn't you want to fill it full of people who like loved you and wanted to be around you? Which means you'd have to give them a choice not to love you for the choice to love you to be the choice. And so on earth, this is the choosing time. And some people are going to choose the all others. They're going to want to be liked and friended and followed so much that they'll deny Christ. And others are like, I don't care about the all others. All I care about is Jesus. Mm-hmm. And so with that, we need to have this attitude. Why? Because you look at England, and people are so scared of being called a Islamophobe or not liking immigrants that they'll let these Pakistani rape gangs rape 250,000 young women. Yeah. And they'll be silent about it because they don't want to be labeled anti-immigrant or something. They care more about what people are saying about them than their own daughters. Mm-hmm. It's like, wow. Yeah. We have to say, no, in America, we don't care about the group. We're going to stand up for what's right because we fear God.
1: Yeah, so disturbing to hear that. But yeah, well, we've got like 2 minutes left only again, so not leaving you much time for this. But I wanted to get a brief comment to wrap this up. And in this vein, I guess, that God is always first. And so my question, I guess, is how, as faithful Christians, do we keep God first and yet at the same time be good citizens and good patriots here in America?
0: Yeah, well, the most important thing is to bring people to Christ. The second most important thing is to preserve the freedom to do the most important thing. If you really believe having a relationship with Christ is important, you're going to be involved wanting to preserve the freedom to preach the gospel. I mean, if having a personal relationship with the Lord is so important, don't we want our children to have a chance to have a personal relationship with the Lord? I mean, if it's that important, don't we want our kids to? Yeah, certainly. And yet, if you don't get involved, you're going to let ungodly people teach the kids in the schools that there is no God. Would God want the kids to be taught there is no God? And if there is a God, they come to the conclusion he is messed up. He's put in men and women's bodies, and you have to have operations to fix them. What a messed up God. And if that behavior is not sin, what behavior? Well, sex outside of marriage. You know, the little library books, the drag queen story out. If sex outside of a marriage is not a sin, then arguably there are no sins. And if there's no sins, you don't need a savior. And so they're undermining the entire gospel. So you have to admit, it's a pretty clever trick the devil's pulled to get Christians who believe the gospel of Christ, let their children be taught the gospel of Antichrist. It's like, oh, I'm really spiritual. I'm not going to get involved. I'm just going to enjoy my own personal relationship with the Lord. So I'm going to let them teach my kids that God doesn't exist. There's no sin. There's no need for a savior. It's like, you're really spiritual, aren't you? No. If having a relationship with the Lord is important, we want our kids to have a chance to have a relationship with the Lord. We need to be involved so that it's legal to share the gospel. It's legal to tell people about Jesus, because in other countries, it's the death penalty to tell people about Jesus. All those countries in the Middle East, the Muslim countries, it's actually the death penalty to change your religion in Iran.
1: Right.
0: In India, they had radical Hindus. And they don't like the lowest caste, which are the untouchables, the Dalits, and they're the ones that have to take care of the trash in the sewers. They don't like the fact that they're converting and becoming Christian and escaping from their caste system. And so they're killing Christians in India. If we really believe the gospel is the answer, we're going to be involved wanting to preserve the freedom to preach it.
1: Yeah, so blessed to be in America and a citizen here. And so thank you so much for this visit, Bill. So much more that I'd like to talk about. So that guarantees, I guess, that we're going to have to do this again. We'll visit again, but thank you for coming on.
0: Well, hey, thank you anytime, and God bless all the listeners.
1: Bill Federer, again, my guest on the Plumb Line. 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
9: The hub of a really sound biblical worldview, that God is good, that's got to start there. 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Most people have conflict in life because they don't really believe that God is good. Mm-hmm. 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Everything works together for good. 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And God allows and causes suffering to grow our character.
10: 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Mm-hmm. 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Mm-hmm. And this is kind of goes into like, God doesn't bring things about in your life for your own destruction. I think of the book of the Genesis. 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

0: When something bad happens to you, do you find yourself thinking it's punishment for a specific sin? Today on Truth for Life Weekend, Alistair Begg shows us that sometimes God uses trials in our lives to display His work and His glory. We're continuing a series called A Light in the Darkness.
1: Well, let's begin in John chapter 20 and verse 30 and 31. I point you here purposefully because this is where John tells us the purpose of his gospel. He explains here in verse 30 that not all the miraculous signs that Jesus did in the company of his disciples have been recorded in this gospel, but instead there's been a selection given, and the selection that has been used in order that the things that have been written may foster belief, that people may believe that Jesus is the Christ, the Son of God, and then that by believing, they may find life in His name. Someone pointed this out to me some time ago, suggesting that this may actually be a key for working our way through John's gospel. I think it's quite a good idea. In other words, what you have in the signs is evidence. The evidence then providing the basis for believing, and the believing giving way to life in the name of Jesus. Evidence, belief, and spiritual life. Notice, first of all, the man's condition. As he went along, as Jesus went along, he saw a man blind from birth. This man had been born blind. And as was often the case at that time, and indeed not only in that era, the man's recourse was simply to sit out on the street and hope that people would be benevolent towards him. And in verse 8, we are discovering that his profession or his circumstance had been that of a blind beggar. So we are in no doubt that his condition was pitiful, that it was in every instance hopeless, that he was actually quite helpless in relationship to the circumstance that he faced. He was not, as we will discover later in the story, devoid of personality. He was a colorful personality. He had a mind of his own. He was quick-witted in his response to those who put pressure upon him. Indeed, I hope that you will read John chapter 9 as we go forward with it, and you will find out that what I'm telling you is true. But his condition is such that without a miracle, he was destined to live his life in darkness. It's very important that we understand that. I'll say it to you again. His condition was such that without intervention from outside of himself, he was destined to live his life in darkness. Now, his condition gives rise to a question, the question that is posed in verse 2 by the disciples. Those who are following Jesus ask a question that many of us perhaps regard as almost inevitable. Rabbi, they said, who sinned, this man or his parents, that he was born blind? Now, the assumption made by the disciples that the sin and suffering of this man are intimately connected is, of course, generally true, isn't it? Sin and suffering are connected. Indeed, the Bible makes it clear in Genesis chapter 3 that it was the entry of sin into the world that changed everything in terms of the goodness of the world that God had made. God made the world and everything in it, and He pronounced that it was good. And all of the thorns and the thistles and the bloodshed and the disagreement and the disharmony and the murder and the mayhem and the weeds and the tsunamis and all of the earthquakes and everything else is generally linked to the fact of the fall of man. Sin, suffering, disease, disorder, arriving hard on the heels of the rebellion and disobedience of Adam and Eve. So the assumption on the part of the disciples is understandable, and as I say, it is generally true. However, for them to attempt to join the dots between sin and the sufferings of a particular individual is to put themselves on shaky ground. And that is exactly what they discover in the answer that Jesus gives. They've concluded that the man's blindness is the result either of his own sin. The Jews believed that you could sin in the womb. They had a concept of prenatal sinfulness. Or that it was directly related to what his parents had done. Jesus then answers their concern. Verse 3 brings us to the answer that Jesus gives. The condition gives rise to the question gives rise to the answer. Neither this man nor his parents sinned, said Jesus. In other words, you're asking the wrong question. You're looking for someone to blame. There is no such cause and effect here, says Jesus. He wasn't blind because of his own sin or because of his parents' sin. No, this has happened, he says, so that the work of God might be displayed in his life. God knows exactly what's going on here, he says. The work of God might be displayed in his life. What is the work of God? It is to bring about belief in the lives of men and women. And this has happened, this has taken place in this man's life so that the work of God might be displayed in his life. Displayed, first of all, in his physical healing, in the restoration of his physical sight, and displayed ultimately and finally in him being brought to spiritual sight. You see, the real story here, the focus of the story, doesn't actually come in the little section we're dealing with just now. That's the danger of dealing with a section in isolation. But the focus of the story, you really need to wait until you get to verse 35. The man's been thrown out by the Pharisees. They don't like the way he's been cheeky to them. And when Jesus found him, he said, "Do you believe in the Son of Man?" To which the man who now has his sight says, "Who is he, sir?" the man asked. "Tell me so that I may believe in him." Jesus said, "You have now seen him. In fact, he is the one speaking with you." Then the man said, "Lord, I believe," and he worshiped him. That's the close of the story. That's the focus of the story. This is the work of God, that men and women might believe in his one and only Son. Everyone who believes may have eternal life. For God so loved the world that he gave his only begotten Son, that whosoever believes in him should not perish, but have everlasting life. Jesus says, instead of you fellows sitting around asking the wrong questions, let me say to you, it is time for us together to be involved in the work of God. We, he says, need to be about the work of him who sent me. Now, can we pause and just acknowledge that as mysterious as this is, we understand it? This has happened so that the work of God might be displayed in this man's life. In other words, his blindness was the key to his salvation. His blindness was the key to his salvation. Indeed, we would say that were it not for his blindness, then the encounter would never have happened, and therefore we would have no record of the fact that the man came to see spiritually. And what is true of this man is often true when people tell you how they became Christians. I'm sure there are at least a few this morning in this room who would testify somewhere along these lines. "I was going along perfectly well without God. I didn't really have much interest in him at all. I certainly didn't think that I lived in the darkness or had to come into the light." And then there was some kind of collapse. Something happened, either physically or emotionally, turmoil and pain entered into your life. And in that, all of your foundations were rocked and unsettled. And that which was a very unattractive encounter became the very means whereby you looked for an answer beyond yourself. You may actually be here this morning, and that's exactly where you are. I don't know, because I don't know all the congregation. It may be that you have wandered in here, or you have purposefully come here because of something that has happened to you in recent days, and it is a happenstance over which you have no control. It is either ugly or unpalatable. It is certainly something that shows you that you have lost your bearings and you have no mechanism, no means of restoration. God understands all of that. God is not taken by surprise. God moves in mysterious ways, his wonders to perform. He plants his footsteps in the sea, and he rides upon the storm. Now, having answered in such a straightforward way, he takes action in a way that is equally straightforward. And having said that, he spat on the ground. Jesus spits. The Creator spits. The Creator who took and fashioned a man out of his own created dust takes again his own dust and spits in it. You see, what we have in these signs is not the circus coming to town. What we have in these signs are signs to the identity of Christ. Who is this Jesus of Nazareth? That's the question that you ought to be asking if you don't believe. Who is this man in this story? Who is this person who spits on the ground and rubs mud on someone's eyelids? None other than the Creator of the universe. You see, we can't set him aside as a nice man doing kind things and speaking to children in a way that is endearing, as if somehow or another we can set him aside on that basis. No, because he won't allow us to. He stands before us doing these dramatic things and making these unbelievable assertions. You see, what John is doing in his gospel is simply working out his prologue. Remember how he begins? In the beginning was the Word. That's the Logos. That is Jesus, the second person of the Trinity. In the beginning was the Word, and the Word was with God, and the Word was God, and he was with God in the beginning. And through him all things were made. Without him nothing was made that has been made. So for him in 2 of John, John 2, to give his first miraculous sign and bring water to wine, hey, in him was life, and the life was the light of man. For him to heal the nobleman's son. For him to feed the 5,000. For him to walk on the water. For him to raise Lazarus in chapter 11. For him to deal with this man in chapter 9. The Jewish mind understood this. The Jew understood this is an expression of divinity. That's why the Pharisees are so infuriated. Because now they've got to put these two pieces of the puzzle together. One, undeniably this must be God, but we don't like him as a Messiah. Therefore, we can't get what we want without getting what we don't want. If we want him to be God, then he has to be our Messiah, but we don't want him. Exodus 4. Moses, I want you to go to Pharaoh. Moses to God. I don't think I'm the man for going to Pharaoh. I'm not a very eloquent person. Remember how God responds? Who made your mouth? And it's in that context that he says, who is it that can make you speak or make you dumb? Who is it that can make you blind or make you see? The answer is God. The psalmist says it all the time. God is the one who opens the blind eyes. God is the one who brings from darkness into light. And the sign of the Messianic age, as you find in Isaiah all the time, and one of the great signs of the Messianic age is that the Messiah will step onto the stage of history, and the lame will walk, and the deaf will hear, and the blind will see. John says, here's my evidence. Here are my signs. They're here in order that you might believe that Jesus is the Christ, the Son of God, and that by believing, you may have life in his name. Evidence, belief, life. Some of us have set aside Christianity without ever having considered the evidence. That is intellectually not so good. At least examine the evidence and see whether he is not the person he claims to be. That's why when he sat down after he'd read the scroll of Isaiah in the synagogue in Nazareth in Luke chapter 4, all the eyes in the synagogue were fastened on him. They wanted to find out what he was going to say next because he had read such a dramatic piece from the Old Testament. The Spirit of the Lord is on me. He has anointed me to preach good news to the poor, sent me to proclaim freedom for the prisoners, recovery of sight for the blind, to release the oppressed, to proclaim the year of the Lord's favor. And he began by saying to them, today, this scripture is fulfilled in your hearing. And they looked at one another and they said, isn't this the boy from the carpenter family, from Joseph? Who does he think he is saying something like that? Well, he's either crazy, or he's a liar, or he is who he said he is. Evidence, belief, life. Now, the final sentence in verse 7 is as matter of fact as anything you could ever read, isn't it? This is one of the things that makes me realize the Gospels are just the Gospels. You know, if someone was inventing this, I think it would have a lot more to it, don't you think? Magic mud, you know, something like that. Then he got the magic mud, which was kept in the old canister that they had found underneath the old temple over by the fountain of Zippadoo life, and the, you know, and it's like, whoa. It says, no, these are like, the guy's like, okay, what now? Well, go over to the pool of, how do I get there? I'll get somebody to get you there, don't worry, come on. Go to the pool of Siloam and wash. So the man went and washed and came home seeing. What? So the man went and washed and came home seeing. Yes, that's exactly right. And put the cat among the pigeons for the neighborhood. Because the people began to say to one another, isn't this the man who used to sit and beg? Some said, yeah, that's who he is. Others said, no, he just looks like him. He's a very similar look. But the man says, I am the man. I want to be who I am. I am the man. How then were your eyes opened? Well, mud, spit, wash, Siloam. And I went and washed, and then I could see. Oh, yeah? Well, where is the man? I don't know where he is. Ah. Come on. Have you ever told somebody about how you became a Christian? Somebody told me that Jesus' blood was shed for my sins. Blood shed for your sins? What is that about? Well, Jesus died and bore my sins. The pastor told me that if I would metaphorically plunge myself into that fountain that Christ provided by his death, that I would be cleansed and I would be made to see. So, come on. Come on. I mean, next thing you're going to be telling me that some guy spat on the ground, made mud, put on somebody's eyes, and the guy was walking around going, hey, I can see everything. So that's what I am going to tell you. In fact, that's exactly what it says. Well, we have to stop, don't we? But not without acknowledging that some of you are asking the right question. And the right question is this: what in the world does this have to do with anything? And certainly, what does it have to do with me? What possible relevance does it have as I get ready to go out of here and have my lunch? Really, the question is, so what, isn't it? So what? It's the right question. Let me give it to you as straightforwardly as I can, and we'll pick it up from here next time. The man's physical condition is a mirror image of the spiritual condition of you and of me. It's not a very nice thing to say in polite company, but it is what the Bible says. Namely, that we are blind beggars. That we are spiritually blind, and that we are entirely unable to rectify our predicament. We're blind as a result of our partnership and solidarity with Adam and Eve in their sin. And we're blind culpably because we neither understand the light, nor do we recognize him, nor are we prepared to come into the light because we like darkness rather than light. This is the verdict, John 3:19, light has come into the world, but men love darkness rather than light because their deeds are evil. By nature, we're selfish, proud, envious, and we attempt to live with a cover-up, choosing not to love the light. In fact, we hate the light. It's perfectly understandable. If we expose ourselves to the light, then all our dirty, dark secrets will be revealed. No one likes that kind of process. So although we throw up the smokescreen of our intellectual arguments, and I'm not denying that people have genuine and significant intellectual questions, let's be honest about that, But let's also be equally honest that most of our unbelief is not an intellectual issue, it's a moral issue. It's a moral issue. We know ourselves to be stained and dirty. And therefore, if someone asks us to come out into the light and show ourselves up for what we are, that is a process that we do not, that does not appeal to us. We would rather run again into the darkness. If you spill coffee on your trousers, gentlemen, after you've only just pulled out of the driveway of your car, you either have to turn around, go back in the house, get another pair of trousers, or you hope that where you're going is dark. Isn't that right? I mean, you're going out to dinner, your wife says to you, oh, don't worry, I think the restaurant is quite dark. So that's good, because I'm going to have to conceal this. You go into the restaurant, it's a blazing light. It's like, oh, for goodness sake, that is embarrassing. If I'd known how light it was, I would not have come in here like this. That's our nature. We love darkness rather than light because our deeds are evil. We are blind beggars. We cannot make ourselves see. Jesus comes to expose our blindness, to touch our lives, and to make us new. When John Newton got it, he sat down and wrote it in a hymn, didn't he? Amazing grace, how sweet the sound that saved a wretch like me. I once was lost, but now I'm found. I was blind, but now I see. Peter says to the scattered believers of his day, he says, you were once not a people, but now you are a people. Now you're a chosen generation, a holy nation, a people belonging to God, who has brought you out of darkness into his marvelous light. Well, you know where you are today, and so do I. I wonder, are you prepared to face up to your blindness? You could just cry out to Jesus like another man who was blind did, blind Bartimaeus. He just shouted out. He didn't care when anybody heard. He just called out in the street, Son of David, have mercy on me. And Jesus says, what is it that you want me to do for you? And Bartimaeus said, Jesus, I want to see. That's all you need to do. He said to the man, go and wash. He went and washed. Have you ever been and washed in the cleansing pool provided by the atoning death of Jesus? If not, you remain in darkness. Go and wash.
0: 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I'm Bob Lapine. Thanks for studying the Bible with us. 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

0: When something bad happens to you, do you find yourself thinking it's punishment for a specific sin? 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We're continuing a series called A Light in the Darkness.
1: Well, let's begin in John chapter 20 and verse 30 and 31. I point you here purposefully because this is where John tells us the purpose of his gospel. He explains here in verse 30 that not all the miraculous signs that Jesus did in the company of his disciples have been recorded in this gospel, but instead there's been a selection given, and the selection that has been used in order that the things that have been written may foster belief, that people may believe that Jesus is the Christ, the Son of God, and then that by believing, they may find life in His name. Someone pointed this out to me some time ago, suggesting that this may actually be a key for working our way through John's gospel. I think it's quite a good idea. In other words, what you have in the signs is evidence. The evidence then providing the basis for believing, and the believing giving way to life in the name of Jesus. Evidence, belief, and spiritual life. Notice, first of all, the man's condition. As he went along, as Jesus went along, he saw a man blind from birth. This man had been born blind. And as was often the case at that time, and indeed not only in that era, the man's recourse was simply to sit out on the street and hope that people would be benevolent towards him. And in verse 8, we are discovering that his profession or his circumstance had been that of a blind beggar. So we are in no doubt that his condition was pitiful, that it was in every instance hopeless, that he was actually quite helpless in relationship to the circumstance that he faced. He was not, as we will discover later in the story, devoid of personality. He was a colorful personality. He had a mind of his own. He was quick-witted in his response to those who put pressure upon him. Indeed, I hope that you will read John chapter 9 as we go forward with it, and you will find out that what I'm telling you is true. But his condition is such that without a miracle, he was destined to live his life in darkness. It's very important that we understand that. I'll say it to you again. His condition was such that without intervention from outside of himself, he was destined to live his life in darkness. Now, his condition gives rise to a question, the question that is posed in verse 2 by the disciples. Those who are following Jesus ask a question that many of us perhaps regard as almost inevitable. Rabbi, they said, who sinned, this man or his parents, that he was born blind? Now, the assumption made by the disciples that the sin and suffering of this man are intimately connected is, of course, generally true, isn't it? Sin and suffering are connected. Indeed, the Bible makes it clear in Genesis chapter 3 that it was the entry of sin into the world that changed everything in terms of the goodness of the world that God had made. God made the world and everything in it, and He pronounced that it was good. And all of the thorns and the thistles and the bloodshed and the disagreement and the disharmony and the murder and the mayhem and the weeds and the tsunamis and all of the earthquakes and everything else is generally linked to the fact of the fall of man. Sin, suffering, disease, disorder, arriving hard on the heels of the rebellion and disobedience of Adam and Eve. So the assumption on the part of the disciples is understandable, and as I say, it is generally true. However, for them to attempt to join the dots between sin and the sufferings of a particular individual is to put themselves on shaky ground. And that is exactly what they discover in the answer that Jesus gives. They've concluded that the man's blindness is the result either of his own sin. The Jews believed that you could sin in the womb. They had a concept of prenatal sinfulness. Or that it was directly related to what his parents had done. Jesus then answers their concern. Verse 3 brings us to the answer that Jesus gives. The condition gives rise to the question gives rise to the answer. Neither this man nor his parents sinned, said Jesus. In other words, you're asking the wrong question. You're looking for someone to blame. There is no such cause and effect here, says Jesus. He wasn't blind because of his own sin or because of his parents' sin. No, this has happened, he says, so that the work of God might be displayed in his life. God knows exactly what's going on here, he says. The work of God might be displayed in his life. What is the work of God? It is to bring about belief in the lives of men and women. And this has happened, this has taken place in this man's life so that the work of God might be displayed in his life. Displayed, first of all, in his physical healing, in the restoration of his physical sight, and displayed ultimately and finally in him being brought to spiritual sight. You see, the real story here, the focus of the story, doesn't actually come in the little section we're dealing with just now. That's the danger of dealing with a section in isolation. But the focus of the story, you really need to wait until you get to verse 35. The man's been thrown out by the Pharisees. They don't

In fact, he is the one speaking with you. Then the man said, Lord, I believe, and he worshiped him. That's the close of the story. That's the focus of the story. This is the work of God, that men and women might believe in his one and only Son. Everyone who believes may have eternal life. For God so loved the world that he gave his only begotten Son, that whosoever believes in him should not perish, but have everlasting life. Jesus says, instead of you fellows sitting around asking the wrong questions, let me say to you, it is time for us together to be involved in the work of God. We, he says, need to be about the work of him who sent me. Now, can we pause and just acknowledge that as mysterious as this is, we understand it? This has happened so that the work of God might be displayed in this man's life. In other words, his blindness was the key to his salvation. His blindness was the key to his salvation. Indeed, we would say that were it not for his blindness, then the encounter would never have happened, and therefore we would have no record of the fact that the man came to see spiritually. And what is true of this man is often true when people tell you how they became Christians. I'm sure there are at least a few this morning in this room who would testify somewhere along these lines. I was going along perfectly well without God. I didn't really have much interest in him at all. I certainly didn't think that I lived in the darkness or had to come into the light. And then there was some kind of collapse. Something happened, either physically or emotionally. Turmoil and pain entered into your life. And in that, all of your foundations were rocked and unsettled. And that which was a very unattractive encounter became the very means whereby you looked for an answer beyond yourself. You may actually be here this morning, and that's exactly where you are. I don't know, because I don't know all the congregation. It may be that you have wandered in here, or you have purposefully come here because of something that has happened to you in recent days, and it is a happenstance over which you have no control. It is either ugly or unpalatable. It is certainly something that shows you that you have lost your bearings and you have no mechanism, no means of restoration. God understands all of that. God is not taken by surprise. God moves in mysterious ways, his wonders to perform. He plants his footsteps in the sea, and he rides upon the storm. Now, having answered in such a straightforward way, he takes action in a way that is equally straightforward. And having said that, he spat on the ground. Jesus spits. The Creator spits. The Creator who took and fashioned a man out of his own created dust takes again his own dust and spits in it. You see, what we have in these signs is not the circus coming to town. What we have in these signs are signs to the identity of Christ. Who is this Jesus of Nazareth? That's the question that you ought to be asking if you don't believe. Who is this man in this story? Who is this person who spits on the ground and rubs mud on someone's eyelids? None other than the Creator of the universe. You see, we can't set him aside as a nice man doing kind things and speaking to children in a way that is endearing, as if somehow or another we can set him aside on that basis. No, because he won't allow us to. He stands before us doing these dramatic things and making these unbelievable assertions. You see, what John is doing in his gospel is simply working out his prologue. Remember how he begins. In the beginning was the Word. That's the Logos. That is Jesus, the second person of the Trinity. In the beginning was the Word, and the Word was with God, and the Word was God, and he was with God in the beginning. And through him all things were made. Without him nothing was made that has been made. So for him in 2 of John, John 2, to give his first miraculous sign and bring water to wine, hey, in him was life, and the life was the light of men.

0: For him to heal the nobleman's son. For him to feed the 5,000. For him to walk on the water. For him to raise Lazarus in chapter 11. For him to deal with this man in chapter 9. The Jewish mind understood this. The Jew understood this is an expression of divinity. That's why the Pharisees are so infuriated. Because now they've got to put these two pieces of the puzzle together. One, undeniably this must be God, but we don't like him as a Messiah. Therefore, we can't get what we want without getting what we don't want. If we want him to be God, then he has to be our Messiah, but we don't want him. Exodus 4. Moses, I want you to go to Pharaoh. Moses to God. I don't think I'm the man for going to Pharaoh. I'm not a very eloquent person. Remember how God responds? Who made your mouth? And it's in that context that he says, who is it that can make you speak or make you dumb? Who is it that can make you blind or make you see? The answer is God. The psalmist says it all the time. God is the one who opens the blind eyes. God is the one who brings from darkness into light. And the sign of the Messianic age, as you find in Isaiah all the time, and one of the great signs of the Messianic age is that the Messiah will step onto the stage of history, and the lame will walk, and the deaf will hear, and the blind will see. John says, here's my evidence. Here are my signs. They're here in order that you might believe that Jesus is the Christ, the Son of God, and that by believing, you may have life in his name. Evidence, belief, life. Some of us have set aside Christianity without ever having considered the evidence. That is intellectually not so good. At least examine the evidence and see whether he is not the person he claims to be. That's why when he sat down after he'd read the scroll of Isaiah in the synagogue in Nazareth in Luke chapter 4, all the eyes in the synagogue were fastened on him. They wanted to find out what he was going to say next because he had read such a dramatic piece from the Old Testament. The Spirit of the Lord is on me. He has anointed me to preach good news to the poor, sent me to proclaim freedom for the prisoners, recovery of sight for the blind, to release the oppressed, to proclaim the year of the Lord's favor. And he began by saying to them, today, this scripture is fulfilled in your hearing. And they looked at one another and they said, isn't this the boy from the carpenter family, from Joseph? Who does he think he is saying something like that? Well, he's either crazy, or he's a liar, or he is who he said he is. Evidence? Believe, life. Now, the final sentence in verse 7 is as matter of fact as anything you could ever read, isn't it? This is one of the things that makes me realize the Gospels are just the Gospels. If someone was inventing this, I think it would have a lot more to it, don't you think? Magic mud, something like that. Then he got the magic mud, which was kept in the old canister that they had found underneath the old temple over by the fountain of Zippadu life. And the, and it's like, whoa. Says, no, he's like, the guy's like, okay, what now? Well, go over to the pool of, how do I get there? I'll get somebody to get you there. Don't worry. Come on. Go to the pool of Siloam and wash. So the man went and washed and came home seeing. So the man went, washed, and came home seeing. What? So the man went and washed and came home seeing. Yes, that's exactly right. And put the cat among the pigeons for the neighborhood. Because the people began to say to one another, isn't this the man who used to sit and beg? Some said, yeah, that's who he is. Others said, no, he just looks like him. He's a very similar look. But the man says, I am the man. I want to be who I am. I am the man. How then were your eyes opened? Well, mud, spit, wash, Siloam. I went and washed, and then I could see. Oh, yeah? Well, where is the man? I don't know where he is. Ah. Come on. Have you ever told somebody about how you became a Christian? Somebody told me that Jesus' blood was shed for my sins. Blood shed for your sins? What is that about? Well, Jesus died and bore my sins. The pastor told me that if I would metaphorically plunge myself into that fountain that Christ provided by his death, that I would be cleansed and I would be made to see. So, come on. Come on. I mean, next thing you're going to be telling me that some guy spat on the ground, made mud, put on somebody's eyes, and the guy was walking around going, hey, I can see everything. So that's what I am going to tell you. In fact, that's exactly what it says. Well, we have to stop, don't we? But not without acknowledging that some of you are asking the right question. And the right question is this: what in the world does this have to do with anything? And certainly, what does it have to do with me? What possible relevance does it have as I get ready to go out of here and have my lunch? Really, the question is, so what, isn't it? So what? It's the right question. Let me give it to you as straightforwardly as I can, and we'll pick it up from here next time. The man's physical condition is a mirror image of the spiritual condition of you and of me. It's not a very nice thing to say in polite company, but it is what the Bible says. Namely, that we are blind beggars. That we are spiritually blind, and that we are entirely unable to rectify our predicament. We're blind as a result of our partnership and solidarity with Adam and Eve in their sin. And we're blind culpably because we neither understand the light, nor do we recognize him, nor are we prepared to come into the light because we like darkness rather than light. This is the verdict, John 3:19, light has come into the world, but men love darkness rather than light because their deeds are evil. By nature, we're selfish, proud, envious, and we attempt to live with a cover-up, choosing not to love the light. In fact, we hate the light. It's perfectly understandable. If we expose ourselves to the light, then all our dirty, dark secrets will be revealed. No one likes that kind of process. So although we throw up the smokescreen of our intellectual arguments, and I'm not denying that people have genuine and significant intellectual questions, let's be honest about that. But let's also be equally honest that most of our unbelief is not an intellectual issue, it's a moral issue. It's a moral issue. We know ourselves to be stained and dirty. And therefore, if someone asks us to come out into the light and show ourselves up for what we are, that is a process that we do not, that does not appeal to us. We would rather run again into the darkness. If you spill coffee on your trousers, gentlemen, after you've only just pulled out of the driveway of your car, you either have to turn around, go back in the house, get another pair of trousers, or you hope that where you're going is dark. Isn't that right? I mean, you're going out to dinner, your wife says to you, oh, don't worry, I think the restaurant is quite dark. So that's good, because I'm going to have to conceal this. You go into the restaurant, it's a blazing light. It's like, oh, for goodness sake, that is embarrassing. If I'd known how light it was, I would not have come in here like this. That's our nature. We love darkness rather than light because our deeds are evil. We are blind beggars. We cannot make ourselves see. Jesus comes to expose our blindness, to touch our lives, and to make us new. When John Newton got it, he sat down and wrote it in a hymn, didn't he? Amazing grace, how sweet the sound that saved a wretch like me. I once was lost, but now I'm found. I was blind, but now I see. Peter says to the scattered believers of his day, he says, you were once not a people, but now you are a people. Now you're a chosen generation, a holy nation, a people belonging to God, who has brought you out of darkness into his marvelous light. Well, you know where you are today, and so do I. I wonder, are you prepared to face up to your blindness? You could just cry out to Jesus like another man who was blind did, blind Bartimaeus. He just shouted out. He didn't care when anybody heard. He just called out in the street, "Son of David, have mercy on me." And Jesus says, "What is it that you want me to do for you?" And Bartimaeus said, "Jesus, I want to see." That's all you need to do. He said to the man, "Go and wash." He went and washed. Have you ever been and washed in the cleansing pool provided by the atoning death of Jesus? If not, you remain in darkness. Go and wash.
1: 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I'm Bob Lapine. 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
6: We are still in this war. You know, we're right now in the middle of this hostages deal. And most important thing for us is that we will bring all of the hostages back home as soon as possible. Those who are alive and those who need to be buried in a respectful way in Israel. And I don't know what's going to happen next, because, you know, all these deals are dealt by the political level, and I'm a military officer. But we as a military, as the IDF, ready for every scenario that comes, either during this hostages deal or afterwards. Not just, by the way, not just in the Gaza Strip, because as you're probably familiar, we're fighting in 7 different fronts, either in Lebanon with Hezbollah, the terror groups from Syria and Iraq, the Houthis from Yemen, of course, the Gaza Strip, the terror comes from Judah and Samaria, and of course, Iran, who is behind all the evil that's going on in the Middle East. You know, for now, we are having a presence that we're limited it by time and specific areas, so we can guarantee that the kind of a threat we had on October 7th next to the Gaza Strip will not happen in a scenario up in the north.
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7: Willem Sonberg was born in the Netherlands in 1897 and studied art in Amsterdam. As a young man, he traveled as an apprentice to a printer in Switzerland. Then, in 1927, Sonberg visited Vienna, studying printing techniques at several museums, including Bauhaus Dessau, the pinnacle of pre-war modern design in all of Europe. Returning to Amsterdam, Sonberg started work as a graphic designer, utilizing his printing skills. In 1928, he started a long relationship with the Stedelijk Museum. From 1937 to 1941, he served as the museum's curator of modern art. Then, when the Nazis invaded the Netherlands, began persecuting the country's Jews, he realized he had tasks of a more historic nature. He would accomplish more than simply tending to the museum's modern art and their design collection displays. It was then that Willem Sonberg helped organize the country's artists into a resistance group to work against the Nazi occupation. You see, in order to save Dutch Jews, convincing false ID cards would need to be forged. This way, Jewish people could pass as Gentiles, an effort that saved many lives throughout the war. Sonberg's skill at graphic design and his knowledge of printing were crucial to getting this enterprise of righteous forgery going. Producing the cards in the museum's basement and passing them out from his office, Sonberg supplied Jewish people with the papers that would save their lives. I'll share more of his story next time on Heroes of the Holocaust.
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3: 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This is part two in a series we're calling The Apostle of Hope. Josh Moody is senior pastor of College Church in Wheaton, Illinois, and I'm Tubbs Steed. Thanks for letting us spend some time with you today around God's Word. So we're back into part two of our discussion of submission, and we left off stating that we should honor the king. Now, that seems to be a tall order these days in our political world and even, sadly to say, within the church.
4: Yeah, I mean, it's hard, isn't it? But we are to submit to every human authority for the Lord's sake. We're to live as free people, but not use our freedoms to cover up for evil. And Christians are to be those who are submissive to human authorities. And as we saw last week, render to Caesar what is Caesar and to God what is God's. It doesn't mean being naive. We can obviously exercise in democracies our democratic right to vote and to campaign for the person that we believe is the right person to be in office. But this kind of sneering and demeaning and frankly anger and even more frankly hate of the opposition is not Christian love, is it? It just isn't. And we're to love those even if they are our enemies. And so, yes, honor the king.
3: Interesting and relevant conversation. Let's get to it. 1 Peter chapter 2. Here's Josh.
5: It's interesting the kind of words that we use and that kind of have cash value in our culture, and other sorts of words that if we did use them would immediately raise heckles and create turbulence. One of those kind of words we're going to look at this morning, and it's the word submit. It's 1 Peter chapter 2. Well, this morning, what I want us to see is simply this, that submission, when rightly understood, is actually not a bad thing, but a very, very good thing. So the main point this morning from this passage is simply this, submit to authority. That's the main point. That's what Peter is saying. But then he also gives two reasons why that kind of flow throughout the passage. First, submit to authority because of witness. It's going to create a muzzle for attacks on the gospel and so generate yet more positive witness. Now, how's that? Well, here are the ways that Peter explains how that is. One, recognize the created order. This is the beginning of verse 13. So recognize the created order. Two, keep the balance between freedom and service. This is verse 16, if you can see that. Three, honor everyone appropriately. Honor everyone appropriately. So this is verse 17. So that's what he's saying first, isn't it? Submit to authority because of witness. But there's a deeper reason, too, that Peter gives. And this is not just so that it can silence the critics, though that is very important. So those critics who say that Christianity is only for good-for-nothings, who spoil the fun for the rest of us. But not only that, if we submit to authority, we also make a positive statement about the very core message of Christianity. It's not just silencing the critics, it's also speaking something too. A positive statement about the very core message of Christianity and the essentially supernatural nature of what it means to be a Christian. So submit to authority because of witness first, but then also, finally and second, submit to authority because of Christ. Now this is from verse 18 to verse 25. It contains this long second half of the passage. It contains actually some of the most profound statements about the nature of the gospel in the whole Bible. So we won't plumb all its depths, I'm sure. At its heart, though, is the rationale that this is giving for submission. Peter talks about submission in relation to slavery, which we'll think about in a moment. Then he talks about Christ and his submission and how that is at the heart of the gospel, you see. And then the bridging comment between those two things, which is what this section is about, is verse 21. To this, amazing thing to say, to this, that is the submission to this particular form of authority. To this, you were called, because Christ suffered for you, leaving you an example that you should follow in his footsteps. So he is saying, submit to authority because of Christ. And he explains here what that means and what that does. What that means, which Peter explains from verse 18 to verse 20. It means two things. It means submitting even in the most difficult of circumstances. Now, the slaves that Peter has in mind were domestic or house slaves. That's the word that he's using. These were not galley slaves, you know, the guys rowing with a whip cracking. They weren't those. They were house slaves. But even a house slave was a slave, and a slave is at the whim of an evil master. But I guess for us this morning, it's just important to realize that household ancient slaves in the ancient world were very different from the antebellum slavery with which we are so familiar from stories and movies and all that kind of thing. This kind of slavery was very, very different from that. Slaves in the ancient world and the Roman society could get their freedom. They could earn their freedom. That's a big difference. Here's another difference. Often, if you went actually to see a doctor, a physician in the ancient world, the physician, likely as not, would be a slave. They were a kind of, at times, a kind of professional class, almost. Not entirely. They're still slaves, don't get me wrong. I'm not approving of it. I'm just saying it's very, very different. Just more benign than we find it easy to imagine. But Peter understands that being a slave of a bad master was nonetheless an intolerable situation. Of course, it must have been. So even in the worst of circumstances. And so nonetheless, he calls on the household slaves still to submit. Now, this is not just, hey, keep in your place, don't get uppity. Why do I say that? Because actually, most moral lists of codes of behavior had nothing at all to say to slaves at the time. Because slaves were not considered as having any moral responsibility. They were slaves. And so for Peter to actually address slaves here, he is telling them that they are human beings, they're made in the image of God, and what's more, they're made in the image of Christ. And so they have responsibility for their actions. It's a very radical thing to even have this list of moral codes here addressed to slaves. So submit to authority because of Christ. And what that means is submitting even in the most difficult of situations. Or what would that mean today? Well, today it might mean bearing up under the strain of being in the military with someone above you in the line of command who, frankly, is a real piece of work. It might mean, different kind of realm, but still can be tough. It might mean bearing up under the strain of having a professor who, frankly, just doesn't see your potential and is keeping you down or maneuvering around so you don't get ahead. That can be pretty tough. It might mean bearing up under the strain of having a boss who is, frankly, crooked. And of course, you're not going to do anything crooked, but he's messing around. And maybe you need to move out at some point, balancing freedom of service. But that can be a strain of how you deal with someone who's harsh. And actually, harsh here has a sense of crooked. That's part of what it means.
6: A
3: another aspect of submission to be discussed next. But first, a reminder that you're listening to The God-Centered Life with Josh Moody. This is the weekend edition. There's also a daily edition, digging into different portions of God's Word. If you're finding these studies helpful, we encourage you to go by GodCenteredLife.org and explore all the different ways you might be able to take advantage of the other studies as well. GodCenteredLife.org. Back into 1 Peter now. Here's Josh.
5: Again, this bit here is extremely profound, and we won't plumb all its depths. But the other thing that it means is commendation from God. Peter obviously means to emphasize this because he says this twice in verse 19 and verse 20. He says that if we bear up under an unjust master for doing what is right, then this is commendable, verse 19, and commendable before God, verse 20. You see, the word translated commendable is the word sometimes translated grace. Now, commendable is a perfectly good translation. I'm not trying to say, hey, they got it wrong. It's a perfectly good translation. And I think what Peter has in mind here is saying that if we bear up under the harsh treatment of a bad master, he's trying to underline it, this is not a sign that God does not favor us anymore. That's so important, because that's what we're tempted to think, isn't it? Why are bad things happening to good Christian people, right? Peter's saying, this is not a sign that God does not favor us. This is actually, which is the whole sense of grace and commendation, this is why I'm saying those kind of things kind of go together as two sides of the coin and the meaning of the word here. This actually is a sign that God does favor us. It's pretty deep, isn't it? I mean, why? Well, now we come to the other matter he's explaining in terms of this submit to authority because of Christ. What that means is that it means submission even the most difficult of circumstances, and that when that causes difficulties for us, even though we are doing the right thing, that means we are actually under the favor of God. Well, why is that? Well, submit to authority because of Christ, and so he explains what that means, but then also he explains what that does. What it does is it makes us in the pattern of Jesus. Is that amazing? To this you were called. Perhaps some of the most extraordinary words in the Bible, I think. To this you were called. Called to what? Well, he's explained that in terms of what it means. Submission in even the most difficult of circumstances, if causing trouble for us when doing right, a sign of God's favor. To this you were called because Christ suffered for you, leaving you an example that you should follow in his steps. Example there means to write under in the way that a child writes under the ABC letters as it is trying to learn to write. There's the copy. I'm going to try and get my A right. It's a copy, a template. Christ has written above the language of the meaning of suffering. Right at the heart of the gospel, it's redemptive. He's risen above the language of the meaning of suffering. And we, at this point, and in these ways, of these qualifications we talked about in terms of what it means, not for doing wrong, but for doing right, we are writing underneath it, copying his letters. It's amazing, isn't it? So what that does, this unjust suffering in submission to a poor master for doing what is right, is it makes us, of course, not the redemptive force. I mean, that's Jesus, isn't it? There's only one redeemer, and that is the God-man Christ Jesus, right? It doesn't make us, you know, be a redemptive force, no. But it makes us an echo of the redeemer. We submit to authority because of witness, but then also, more profoundly, because of Christ. We start to repeat the language of God's redemptive script in our very own existence and being. So he goes on, doesn't he? Immediately, he committed no sin, here's the copy, and no deceit was found in his mouth. When they hurled their insults at him, he did not retaliate. When he suffered, he made no threats. Instead, he entrusted himself to him who judges justly. He himself bore our sins. Here's the copy. He himself bore our sins in his body on the tree, so that we might die to sins and live for righteousness. By his wounds you've been healed. For you were like sheep going astray, but now you've returned to the shepherd and overseer of your souls. The redemptive language of God. God in Christ took our place and died for us. This, as theologians like to call it, this substitutionary atonement. This hope. Even in the worst of situations, this gospel, this suffering shepherd, this overseer of our souls, Christ. Now, as Christians, the language through these things, through the power of the practice of submission in difficult situations, this, now as Christians, the language is written in our souls. The suffering becomes a grace to us, the commendation of God. For it is the pattern, the example, the template, the copywriting that we are to follow and so communicate in our own persons the mystery of the suffering God who came to die for us. I don't know whether you've ever had to learn a foreign language. Some people find it relatively easy, but for most of us it's pretty tough, isn't it? Especially when the script is different. You have to take that pen, don't you, and over again write the letters under the copy until you begin to recognize them more easily. In the end, you can write them reasonably clearly. I don't know whether you've done that. Perhaps you have, or perhaps you even remember learning to write your ABCs as a child. Perhaps you can see in your mind the perfect script above of the teacher and then your shaky letters underneath. How did you learn? It takes practice. It takes time. But of course, if we're to communicate, we have to learn the language, don't we? Now, of course, Christians, I think, are never to ask for suffering, nor seek it. Certainly they are not to make a rod for their back with their words or their deeds. But for the Christian, when suffering comes unasked and unsought and undeserved, why, Peter says, then we have a special opportunity. We can wrestle, we can struggle, we can writhe under the beating, as it were. Or we can, as the Puritans used to put it, we can kiss the rod. We can see in this ABC of suffering our special opportunity to echo the redemptive purpose of God. To, as it were, forward the email of the gospel that we have received through our submissive response to the difficulty and pain. And my guess is that it's at moments like these, and this is why it is so powerful, it's at moments like these that people discover who we really are. Folks say, don't they, that economic activity is a prediction of commitment. Put your money where your mouth is, as it were. Economic activity. All right, but even more so, much more so, it is a predictor of who we really are, is our response to unjust suffering. That'll tell. Everyone will notice. So submit to authority because of Christ. For that means that even in the most difficult of circumstances, we are under the favor of God. And what that does is it communicates the language of the heart of the gospel, God's redemption through the suffering of the God-man Jesus Christ. And it helps others see that embodied in your life and your words and your testimony today, not a couple of thousand years ago. Because of witness. But it also writes that language of our redemption, God's favor and grace, in our own souls, not just for witness, but in us. That language is written as we copy the template deeper and deeper and deeper. I'm reminded, I don't know why I'm thinking of C.S. Lewis this week, but anyway, there it is. I'm reminded of a story of C.S. Lewis about, I think it was Eustace, when he first appears in his books. And Eustace was a bitter and very difficult boy, wasn't he, if you remember. He had very harsh thoughts towards other people. And in fact, in the story, his greedy thoughts turned him literally into a dragon. And then he met Aslan, the lion who is Lewis's Christ figure. And Aslan offers to take the dragon hide off from Eustace. But he tells him that it will hurt. Eustace agrees. He doesn't want to be a dragon. I mean, who would, you know? And the lion's, Lewis describes it wonderfully, the lion's great claw digs deep into his flesh of pride and greed, with pain unbearable. And deep, deep, deeper it goes. Each layer is peeled back like a bloody, endless onion, I think. Until finally, inside, there stands Eustace. The real Eustace. The Eustace as he was always meant to be. Clean, pure, the words of the gospel justified, redeemed, grace of God upon him. My brothers and sisters, friends who are considering the claim of Christ upon your life, all this is because of submission and the practice of it, even in the face of difficulty. It is not just the created order of things, it is also God's redemptive means for us as we submit to his terrible claws. God's redemptive means for us to peel back the hide of our stubborn flesh and reveal the person he always wanted us to be. So may we have then God's grace to submit to his way.
3: That's Josh Moody, and this is the God-Centered Life. Josh, I'm picking up a macro truth from the session that I feel can be useful in a lot of ways. Quoting you, submitting to authority makes us in the pattern of Jesus. Now, just for clarification, you're talking about Jesus submitting to the destiny, his destiny of the cross, the will of the Father, that kind of submission?
4: Yeah, thy will, not my will be done, as he prayed, submitting to the Father. It's in the very nature of Christ that he submitted to the Father, and yet he's equal with the Father.
3: And so in a pursuit of Christ-likeness, we're going to include the concept of submission?
4: Yes. Our idea of submission is that it demeans us and makes us unequal. That isn't a biblical idea of submission. When we submit to someone, we're not saying we're less than you. We're saying that you have a different God-given role.
3: Makes us in the pattern of Jesus. Interesting. Fresh take there. Thanks for that, Josh. So many varied opinions, and as we've hinted at throughout this study, so much emotion about authority, and especially political authority, and yet here we are celebrating 250 years of this country, founded in part out of a desire, a drive, if you will, for religious freedom.
6: Yes, we have strife. Yes, there is division. But God has allowed those of us here in the States to experience religious freedoms not found in other places. As you celebrate this week, and our prayer is that God will be at the center of your hopes for the future and praised for His provision in your life and in the lives of those celebrating with you. Happy 4th of July. Next time we get together, we'll just skip that part.
2: In our natural selves, talking of the race of preacher, people like us would tend to avoid these kind of passages and talking about these kind of things just because, like anyone else, we want to keep everyone happy. And it's pretty difficult to do so from this passage.
6: Actually, we won't skip that part. 1 Peter chapter 3 in focus when we get together next time. 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
7: If I love Christ like this, what impact will it have on my family? 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
8: Welcome to Open the Bible Weekend with Pastor Colin Smith. And Colin, as a pastor, I'm sure this is something you've thought about quite a bit.
9: Yeah, that's right. We all want to protect our children. We all want the best for them. And the question is, what is the best for our children? We're in the book of Deuteronomy that has a fascinating insight into this issue. Remember, there was a generation that was challenged to go into the promised land, and they didn't have the faith or the courage to do it.
8: Yeah.
9: And in Deuteronomy chapter 1, we have a fascinating insight into one of the factors. The Lord actually says through the mouth of Moses, "Now you were afraid that the children would be taken captive." And you can imagine that. Here are these people thinking, we're to go into this land with giants and we got little children. What'll happen to the little children?
8: Yeah.
9: So their affection for their children held them back from being obedient to the Lord. Now, what was the result for them? They ended up wandering in the desert for 40 years. Think of the impact of that on the children.
8: Right.
9: Instead of leading their children into the promised land, which is what they would have done if they'd had faith and courage, they actually led their children into the desert. So this is going to challenge what we think is best for our children. It's going to challenge the idea that holding back from following Christ is in their best interest. Actually extending ourselves in following Christ is always in the best interest of our children.
8: Well, with an intro like that, let's get to the teaching. We're in Deuteronomy chapter 6 as we begin a message, Tell Your Children Why. Here is Pastor Colin.
7: We're learning as we work our way through this marvelous part of the scripture that it is distinctively a part of the Bible that is addressed to God's people. We saw last time that God is speaking here to those He has chosen, those He has redeemed, those He has made a covenant with, and that is very important, especially when we come to the commandments. See, the Ten Commandments, unlike what many people have in their minds, the Ten Commandments were never a kind of ladder for unsaved people to kind of work their way somehow nearer to God. The Ten Commandments are rather the way of life for those who have been redeemed, those who are, in our New Testament terms, in Christ, those who are in the covenant. God is speaking to His own people. And we saw last time that the whole book of Deuteronomy really is an explanation and an application of the Ten Commandments. You remember that the first commandment says, just back in Deuteronomy in chapter 5 there, the first commandment, you shall have no other gods before me. That's the first commandment. Now the question is, what does that mean? What does it mean to have no other gods before the Lord? Well, the chapters that we're in Deuteronomy right now are an explanation of what that means. And we began to look at this last week in Deuteronomy chapter 6 and verse 5, where we find out what it means to have no other gods before the Lord. It means this, that you love the Lord your God with all your heart and with all your soul and with all your strength. Deuteronomy 6, 5, that verse is sometimes referred to as the Shema. And the Shema states positively what the first commandment states negatively. They're really saying the same thing, just the other way around. You shall have no other gods before me. What does that mean? You shall love the Lord your God with all your heart and with all your soul and with all your strength. And so last week, as we made our way into this, we began to see what that means. Loving God with all your heart means loving him with your affection, with your mind, with your desire or your will. Loving him with all your soul means loving him with your energy, your ability, and your years. And loving God with all your strength, we saw, means loving him out of your muchness. That's the literal translation, out of your substance, out of your possessions. So that's where we got to last week. If you love the Lord with all your heart and with all your soul and with all your strength, and this is what the first commandment is calling us to as those who are in Christ, then he will have the highest place in your affections, the highest claim on your life, and indeed the highest priority over your checkbook. That is what this is saying. This is what it means to have no other gods before the Lord. This is what it means to love the Lord your God with all your heart and soul and strength. Now, that's where we got to last weekend. Today, we're going to take the next step. And it's simply this, the obvious question that will arise. If I love Christ like this, what impact will it have on my family? That's the question. If I extend myself in serving the Lord, if I push the boundaries of investing myself in him and in his purpose in the world, will it hurt my children? That's the question. Now, folks, if you didn't know already, I assure you this is a critical question, especially for younger parents in our time. If I extend myself in serving Christ, will it hurt my children? And it is a very real question. You love the Lord and you want to serve him. You want your life to honor him, but you have children, you have a family. And you feel that there is a tension between these two things. You want to be a good mother. You want to be a good father. You love your children. What does it look like to love the Lord with all your heart and with all your soul and out of all your muchness when you have a wife and you have children? It's very practical. Now, I want you to see, with Deuteronomy chapter 6 open in front of you, that it is very significant that when Moses says in chapter 6 and verse 5, love the Lord your God with all your heart, he immediately goes on to describe the impact of this on your family. The connection's right there. And I have good news for you today. Far from destroying your family, I want you to see from the scriptures today that if you choose to love the Lord with all your heart and with all your soul and with all your strength, your family will be blessed. Indeed, we're going to see from the Bible today that the best way to serve your family, the best way to love your family, is to live for the Lord. And indeed, any other choice, any other priority of life will indeed be destructive in the long term to the people who you love. So just to get the principle that we're going to see in a few moments directly from the Bible in our minds, I framed it for you like this. Love the Lord first and your family will be blessed. Love the family first and the family will suffer. That's the principle. Deuteronomy chapter 6 and verse 5, love the Lord your God with all your heart and all your soul and with all your strength. And the application of that that Moses is giving to us in the verses that are before us now, your family will be blessed. But if you go the other route and you hold back from the Lord, you put your family first, then your family will suffer. Now, I want you to see this directly from the scriptures, and so please turn with me for a moment back a couple of pages to Deuteronomy and chapter 1. Deuteronomy and chapter 1. And remember that in Deuteronomy, Moses is speaking to a new generation of God's people who have finally come to the verge of the promised land. Remember that 40 years earlier, the parents of this generation had also been on the verge of the promised land, and God had called them to step forward and to enter in. But you remember the story, they sent out spies. And when the spies came back, they reported that the land was good. But then they said there are some

0: heard that report from the spies, the parents turned back. And so for the next 40 years, they wandered in the desert. Now, here's the question. Why did they make that decision, hearing the report from the spies? What was it that prompted them to make the choice to turn back from what God was calling them to do? Why was it that that earlier generation did not go up into Canaan? What was it that precipitated them to lead their children for 40 years in the desert? Now, there must have been many factors, but I want to draw your attention to Deuteronomy chapter 1 and verse 39, where you see a very, very clear statement there that is of huge importance. The Lord is speaking here, and he says this: "The little ones that you said would be taken captive, your children, they are the ones who will enter into the land." That is what God said to that earlier generation, the ones who turned back when they heard the report from the spies. God said, "The little ones that you said would be taken captive," that's what you said, "your children, they are the ones who will enter into the land." Now, you see what's happening, and it's very easy to picture this. The spies come back, and they say, well, there are giants in the land, and it's a marvelous land, but the cities are fortified. And the parents say, well, now this is far too great a risk. We have little children. We have to do what's best for the kids. We can't be going into a land where there are giants. Our children could be taken captive. Do you see that there in verse 39? That is what they said. The risk is too great. We can't do what God says. We have little children. That was the rationale. Now, that is what they said. And folks, when I read that, I say, I understand this, don't you? Can you see how they got there? They put the children first. And what was the result? The children they tried to protect spent the largest part of their lives wandering in the desert.
1: 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Here is Pastor Colin.
0: Here is the great irony. If these parents had put the Lord before the children would have been raised in the promised land, a land flowing with milk and honey. But because these parents put the children before the Lord, Deuteronomy chapter 1 and verse 39, they led their children into an arid experience of 40 years wandering in a wilderness. Do you see the irony of that? The parents put the children first, and it was devastating for the children. That's Deuteronomy chapter 1 and verse 39. Oh, sure, if they had gone into the land, some parents would have lost their sons and their daughters. Obedience always has a cost. But can you see clearly with me today that by putting the children first, these parents did themselves and their children the greatest possible disservice? Now, from that, I want to make this first statement, and I deliberately put it provocatively because I want you to see it, I want you to struggle with it, I want you to chew on it, I want you to pray over it, I want you to grasp it. Don't live for your spouse or for your family. Don't live.

0: live for your spouse and for your family. That is what the generation did that led the kids into the desert. They put the kids first. Putting the kids first is the worst thing you can do for the children. The best way to serve your family is to love the Lord with all your heart and with all your soul and with all your strength. And the same is true of marriage. Now think about this, because it's so different from the way that things are in our culture. Wives, don't desire, whatever you do, don't desire that you will be first in your husband's life. Desire that Christ will be first in your husband's life. Because if he truly loves Christ with all his heart and with all his soul and with all his strength, he will love you well, and he will love you well even when you are less lovable. But if you are first in his life, you have taken the place of God, and that is a burden you cannot bear. That is a work that you cannot sustain. That is something that you cannot carry. You will only fail, and you can only disappoint if you're there. I want you to think about this. Husbands, by all means, buy a card for your wife that says, "I love you." But when you go into the card shop, please don't ever buy a card that says, "I live for you." You'll find many of them. But that is a statement of idolatry. And if that is where you're at, you have made yourself an idolater. And you have put your spouse in a position that they cannot possibly sustain. That is not love. That is the way to destroy and to crush what God is seeking to build. Your wife will be the one that you laugh with. Your wife will be the one that you dream with. Your wife will be the one that you love, but she cannot be the one that you live for. Only God can be God to you. Your spouse does not have that capacity, and to place that burden on them is the worst form of idolatry. Now, you see, as you begin to think about this, the same principle holds true for your children. What is the first commandment? The first commandment is, "You shall have no other gods before me." And that includes the children. That is why, when you think about it, the Lord Jesus said on one occasion in Matthew chapter 10 and verse 37, "Anyone who loves his son or his daughter more than me is not worthy of me." People read that and they say, "Well, how could Jesus possibly have said such a thing?" He was simply applying the first commandment. No other gods before me. Learn to love the Lord your God with all your heart, with all your soul, and with all your strength. So if you let the children take the first place in your heart and the first place in your life and have the first claim on your money, you have made them an idol. And if you make them an idol, if you put them in that position, what are you teaching them to do as they grow up? You will teach them to be worshipers of themselves. See, isn't it fascinating? When Satan comes into the garden, he says to Adam and Eve, "Now you shall be as God, and paradise is lost." But when the Lord comes down to Mount Sinai, he comes down to the mountain, he says, "You shall have no other gods before me," and the generation that hears that and responds to it enter into the promised land. Don't live for your wife, spouse, or your family. "You shall have no other gods before me. For me to live is Christ, and to die therefore is gain." Now that's the first thing. Here's the second that follows from it. Let's move to the positive. That's the negative. Let's move to the positive. Align your life therefore around one consuming passion for the Lord. Align your life around one consuming passion for the Lord. Now, coming back to Deuteronomy and chapter 6, 40 years have now passed. And these little ones whose parents tried to protect them by holding back from full obedience, the parents have now died, and the little ones have become mature adults in their own right. Their parents had put them first, and they suffered as a result. But now, a generation on, Moses brings this new and younger generation again to the verge of the promised land. Now, try and picture this in your mind. The little ones these parents were so anxious to protect, they've now grown, and they have children of their own. And they come to the verge of the promised land, and guess what? There are still giants in the land. And there are still cities that are fortified. And God is calling the new generation to enter into the promised land. And the new generation knows that it will be costly. So what does Moses say to them in the second giving of the law? He gives them the Ten Commandments, and now, speaking from the heart and out of all these years of experience, what does he say to them? Love the Lord your God, he says, with all your heart and with all your soul and with all your strength. Listen, he's saying, as we take the flow of the story, your parents didn't do that. They were folks with a faith, but never a mission. They put you first, and for 40 years you have lived in a dryness, and you've never known anything else. Look at what that did to them, and look at what it's already done to you. Now you're standing right here on the same spot, and your little children are around you. What are you going to do? You're going to have to choose how you are going to live, because you face the same challenges. So learn from what you have experienced yourself. You've seen that this half-hearted love for God is toxic to the children. Now you love the Lord your God with all your heart and with all your soul and with all your strength. Do it so that it may go well with you and with your children. That's chapter 5 and verse 29. Align your life around one consuming passion for the Lord.
1: 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And I love that idea of aligning your life around that one consuming passion for the Lord. 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We're able to do what we do and bring you Pastor Colin's teaching each day because of your generosity. And as you give a gift of any amount this month, we're going to send you a copy of Pastor Colin's brand new 30-day devotional book called Grow in Love. And Colin, who is this book for?
2: Well, people have very different experiences of love, and perhaps you knew what it was to grow up with a godly mother, a godly father who loved you well, and you've had all the benefits of that. But you still find, now you've come to adult life, that you want to know how to grow in love yourself. And if that's where you're at, this book is for you. But there are other folks who have not had the blessing of being loved well. And if that's been your experience, you may find that you struggle with some real questions. What does it mean to love another person? What does real love actually look like? Where are you going to find it? Well, you're not sure that you know. Well, this book is for you. It's going to show you how receiving love from God through Jesus Christ can put you in the position where you're able to give love and receive love from others well.
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7: This is Holy Land Moments, a radio ministry of the International Fellowship of Christians and Jews. At the National Religious Broadcasters Convention in Dallas, Texas, the fellowship's Caleb Burrows and Gadi Takeman Dan spoke with Israeli Navy Captain Guy Barak.
8: This war is still going on. I don't know when it's going to end, but I can tell you that in order to finish this war, we stick to the three main goals of it. First of all, is bringing back all the hostages back home, as I mentioned. The second is eliminate Hamas and dismantle it as a terror organization in the Gaza Strip, which means that they must not have any military capability or governing capability that they might be a threat in the future for the people of Israel. And the third goal is to be able to bring people in Israel back to their houses. So that means no more threat from the Gaza Strip. People should no longer be afraid of someone else taking their kids and babies from their beds in the middle of the night, or slaughter their parents or grandkids, or kidnap them to Gaza, or even shooting rockets at their houses.
9: Well, and that would also apply to the North as well. I know the fellowship has helped a lot of the people that have been displaced and attacked in northern Israel, that, you know, a lot of the attention is on the south, but you all are affected on all sides.
8: Absolutely. Also in the north, many evacuated their houses because Hezbollah decided to start a war of its own on October 8th, the day after October 7th. And yes, we are now dealing as well up in the north.
7: Did you know that the fellowship is now on the Bible app? Join nearly 1 billion users to learn more about God's Word, the Holy Land, and the Chosen People when you visit fellowshipbibleapp.org.
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0: 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God is still on the throne, and prayer changes things. A brand new week of bringing clarity to the chaos is underway. This week is American-themed. 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We'll also wrap up the week with Josh Davis's Headlines from the End Times Report. 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Today on Watchmen on the Wall, Prophecy in the News magazine editor Lise Cutshaw welcomes historian Bill Federer for a fascinating look at God's providential hand during World War I and the Great Depression. Join us as we explore remarkable stories from miracles in American history and discover how faith sustained a nation through some of its darkest days.
1: Welcome, friends, to another Watchmen on the Wall program. We are this month, as you can imagine, celebrating 250 years of freedom in America. And we are also celebrating today having Bill Federer back to help us better understand the amazing miracles that have occurred in American history. We are excited to have his and his wife Susie's two books, Miracles in American History, Amazing Stories of Answered Prayer. And we are so blessed to have you with us today, Bill. Thank you.
2: Well, thank you. It's an honor to be with you.
1: We have been talking about many, many, and there's hundreds of miracles and amazing historical tidbits. Because you're known as, well, at least with me, America's historian, and also you are a Christian apologist and well-known in media circles as well as political circles. You have collected over many, many years, I know, many thousands of bits of information, but you can also tell us history from its beginnings, or at least American history from its beginnings abroad to now. Could you tell me today, and what I sort of wanted to start with today is, America was founded, we know, based on Christian principles. How is it that we have moved so far away from that fact, and history is being rewritten, and people are saying that we are not originally Christian nation?
2: Yeah, it is a process called deconstruction, where you separate people from their past, get them into a neutral where they don't remember where they came from, and then you brainwash them into the future you have planned for them. It's done throughout history. Whenever a conquering power would come in, like when the Muslims conquered all of North Africa, people forget all of North Africa was Christian for centuries. St. Augustine of Hippo was from Carthage. Today, that's Tunisia. Egypt was Christian for six centuries, evangelized by Mark, that wrote the gospel, Matthew, Mark, Luke, and John. And so when the Muslims came in, they destroyed the history. They destroyed the churches. They destroyed museums and graves. In Egypt, they even cut out the tongues of anybody caught speaking Coptic. They eradicated an entire language, and they brought in Arabic. And so this process of erasing the past and then putting in a new DNA, so to speak, is what conquering powers do. And so we in America have been under a war, an ideological war, and there is a conquering power. And what do they want to do? They want to make it so you get put in jail if you insult the new rulers. And so when Muslims come into Europe, they make it so you cannot insult them. That's one of the parts of Sharia law, is that when the Muslims take over a country, the Sharia law is that the infidels are forbidden to insult them, are forbidden to insult their prophet. So when we in the West are like, really careful not to offend them, we're posturing ourselves as having been conquered. And that's the way they view it as. Anyway, we've been subjected to this. But when you go back to the history is clearly all Christian. Every colony was started by a different Christian denomination, right? So first, Spain had the New World for a century, from Columbus all the way up until the sinking of the Spanish Armada around 1588. And that's when you had more or less an Oklahoma land rush. You had all of these European powers saying, hey, Spain's not as tough as we thought. And so the French settled New France, which becomes Canada. Nova Scotia means New Scotland. The British settled New England and Virginia. The Dutch settled New Amsterdam, which becomes New York. The Swedes settled New Sweden, which is then taken over by the Dutch and then turned into Delaware and New Jersey. Catholics from Ireland settled Maryland, so Baltimore, Maryland. And then Connecticut, New Hampshire were Congregationalists. They were all different Christian denominations. They didn't get along. They would actually chase each other out of each other's colonies. There's lots of history. The Dutch Reformed in New York chased out the Quakers, and the Virginia Anglicans chased out the Baptists. Massachusetts Puritans chased out the Quakers and everybody else. But then when the revolution started, they all had to work together against the king. And their attitude was, we don't always agree on religion, but I can't win the war on my own, and so I need your help. And then after the war, it was, well, you were willing to fight and die for my freedom. I need to let you practice your faith. So they began to tolerate each other.
1: God is at the center of all of those differing groups and dogmas, I guess, or disciplines. In God We Trust is on our money and was placed on our money and form of exchange. And you mentioned that in one of your Miracles in American History books. Can you explain to us how that started? And maybe we talk about the fact that it's still on our money today.
2: Yeah, so Francis Scott Key wrote his Star-Spangled Banner, and the fourth verse says, "And conquer we must if our cause is just, and this be our motto, in God is our trust." Well, it became the motto. Lincoln is the one who put it on our coins around 1862. There was a movement to add Christianity to the preamble of the Constitution. The war was going on, and then somebody suggested, well, let's add "In God We Trust" to our coins and leave the Constitution alone. And so that's what happened. And so it was originally a penny that had "In God We Trust," and then eventually went to all our coins. And then you had, I think it was 1931, Congress officially adopted "In God We Trust" as our national motto. And then you had the Korean War and Eisenhower, and Eisenhower signed the bill adding "Under God" to the Pledge of Allegiance, that this nation under God. And Eisenhower signed the bill to put "In God We Trust" on our paper currency. And so the first paper currency that had "In God We Trust" came off the press October 1st, 1957. Why do I know that? Because that's my birthday. So it's like, okay, something special happened.
1: That is special. Extra special.
2: So we have this heritage, and the polling has consistently showed that the majority of Americans believe in God. It peaked with Christianity in the 1950s. About 38% of the world identified itself as Christian, only 10% Muslim. And then in America, even 1965, the different surveys showed that about 98% of Americans identified as Christian, about 25% Catholic, and then the rest different Protestant denominations, and then just a couple percent Jewish, like even a fraction of a percent atheist. But Christians have voluntarily removed themselves from government, voluntarily removed themselves from the public school system for whatever series of reasons. They think they're holier. They don't want to get involved because they're waiting for Jesus to come back. And of course, the question I ask is, who do you think you're going to meet when you're raptured? Jesus. Does Jesus love the little children? Oh, yes, Jesus loves the little children. you think he might wonder why you didn't do anything to protect him? It's like, you know, you know that he loves the children and you're letting them get mutilated in surgeries, and you know that he loves the children and you're letting them get aborted. And it's like, you know, anyway.
1: And you talk about that in your book, Silence Equals Consent. That whole book is about, should Christians be silent or be bold?
2: Yes, yes. And I appreciate Southwest Radio Church Ministries and yourself for helping to publish that. And so, whatever reason, we've pulled back, and now Muslims are coming in and they're voting 100%. And they're voting as a block. They don't have a concept of one person, one vote. It's our team against their team. And there's James O'Keefe type videos of Muslim families sitting around their table forging ballots and then having an auction at midnight. And then whoever wins, they take their ballots and drop them off in the drop-off box. And but it's our team against their team. That's their Ummah community concept. And so 100% of them, I saw one video where they're taking a map of the United States and finding the places where there's low voter turnout, where Christians aren't voting. And they say, hey, let's move in there. We'll take over. So we not only have a Muslim mayor of New York, but there's a concern about Los Angeles and how they now have a Muslim candidate that might win. We need to remind people that America, especially the first 1600s, the first century, you literally had churches founding cities. So everybody's involved in church and everybody's involved in city government. But the books that we are really excited about is called Miracles in American History. And these are stories from our country's past where there's a crisis, they pray and things turn around. Revolution, War of 1812, Civil War, Barbary Pirate War, and some of them, even a cholera epidemic of 1849. And if you want, I can share something about that.
1: Yes, I have a feeling that's something that most people don't even remember from their history classes now. Help us understand how prayer really changed that, as you do in your book.
2: Yeah, so we have the revolution, we become independent, and there's what's called the Second Great Awakening Revival, where you have preachers and camp meeting revivals, and Timothy Dwight has a revival at Yale, and then when Jefferson has the Louisiana Purchase, You have what missionaries like Marcus Whitman and his wife Narcissa go all the way up to Walla Walla, Washington, and they're spreading the gospel. And you have the Barbary Pirate Wars at this time. People forget that the Muslims raided caravans and then they raided ships. And so you'd have countries of Europe paying tribute to the Muslim pirates of the North African coast called Barbary Coast. And when we became independent from Britain, we were no longer covered under the British tribute payment. And so that's when the Muslims demanded that we pay up. And so we were paying 20% of our federal budget to these Muslim countries as a bribe to leave our ships alone. And when Jefferson gets elected president, he gets a demand from the Pasha of Tripoli for $250,000 extortion tribute payment. And Jefferson said, enough, I want to put my money into building a Navy. And he sends over our Navy and Marines. And we have the Barbary Pirate Wars. There is Francis Scott Key writes a song 9 years before he writes the Star Spangled Banner. And he celebrates the victory over the Muslim pirates. And he has a line in there, and pale beamed the crescent, its splendor obscured by the light of the star-spangled flag of our nation, where the turban head bowed to the terrible glare, and mixed with the olive, the laurel shall wave and form a bright wreath for the brow of the brave. There's a haystack prayer meeting revival that takes place. We're sending missionaries around the world, even to Hawaii. But then the British Empire went on to become the biggest empire in the world, and they had India. And India had a religious group that bathed in the sewage-filled Ganges River, and they got cholera. Oh, and when the British put in railroads, people infected with cholera could quickly go back from India to Europe and spread cholera. It was the disease of the 19th century. Millions died around the world, and then it started to come to America. And you had the President Zachary Taylor has a day of fasting and prayer, the first Thursday in August of 1849. But the death rates were thousands in New York, St. Louis, Chicago, New Orleans, 150,000. 12,000 died going out to California and the Oregon Trail because the wagon train would pull around the watering hole and they didn't have proper sewage treatment, and it would go in there and the next wagon train would drink the water and get cholera and die. So Zachary Taylor said, at a season when a fearful pestilence is spreading itself throughout the land, it is fitting that a people whose reliance has ever been in his protection should humble themselves before his throne and while acknowledging past transgressions, ask a continuance of divine mercy. It is therefore recommended that the first Friday in August be observed throughout the United States as a day of fasting and prayer. And so they have this day of fasting, and the death rates drop off almost immediately there in August of 1849. Just an amazing story that a lot of people don't know about.
1: We're here today with historian Bill Federer, looking at the incredible miracles in American history. He has a 2-book set called Miracles in American History, and it covers from before they land in America to present day, and even President Trump, between the two differing and very fascinating collections of things that have occurred where prayer made all the difference. You can obtain these books at Southwest Radio Ministries by going to swrc.com or calling us, because we still speak to humans and are humans that you can speak to, at 1-800-652-1144. Thank you so much, Bill, for that story on cholera, and amazingly that an entire country that decides to fast and pray turned the tide, and gradually cholera backed off. Are there other instances such as that, let's say maybe during World War I or World War II, that you'd like to share with us?
2: Yeah, so the president of the United States is Woodrow Wilson when World War I starts, and he has a day of fasting and prayer. Imagine that.
1: Those were the days. That's all
2: he says.
1: He says,
2: May 11th, 1918, in a time of war, humbly to acknowledge our dependence on Almighty God, implore his aid and protection, a day of public humiliation, prayer, and fasting. Exhort my fellow citizens of all faiths and creeds to assemble on that day in their several places of worship to pray Almighty God that he may forgive our sins. And then Woodrow Wilson passes out Bibles, and he writes in the foreword of the Bible, "The Bible is the word of life. I beg that you will read it and find this out for yourselves. When you have read the Bible, you will know it is the word of God, because you will have found in it the key to your own heart." One of the stories is Sergeant Alvin York. And so he is sent over to the De Calville rail line north of Chatal-Charré, France, October 8th, 1918, and they're ambushed. And Sergeant York says, "The Germans got us. They stopped us dead in our tracks. Their machine guns were up there on the heights overlooking, well hidden." And then he said, "We couldn't tell for certain where the terrible heavy fire was coming from. Those machine guns were spitting fire, cutting down the undergrowth all around me." Well, all but 8 of his group were killed. And single-handedly, he shoots back, and he takes out 32 machine guns. He kills 28 of the enemy. They stopped lifting their heads up to shoot their machine guns, and so he would make turkey calls because he was from the backwoods, Kentucky. And then he was charged from behind with 6 guys with bayonets, and he had a revolver with 6 shots in it. And he said, I shot him the way you shoot turkey. You shoot the furthest away one first, because if you shoot the closest one, they'll scatter and you'll never get them. And then he turns back around, and up comes a little white flag, and the German commander marches down with 132 Germans. He gets the Medal of Honor. He says some
1: Poor
2: of them officers.
1: Hunting.
2: Yeah. He said some of them officers been saying that I, being a mountain boy and accustomed to the woods, done all these things the right way just by instinct. I had never got much learning from books except the Bible. Maybe my instincts are more natural, but that ain't enough to account for the way I come out alive with all those German soldiers raining death on me. He goes on, I'm telling you, the hand of God must have been in that fight. Just think of them, 30 machine guns raining fire, point blank, range of 25 yards, and them there, pistols and bombs. And then those men charged with fixed bayonets, and I never receiving a scratch, and bringing 132 prisoners. I've got only one explanation, that God must have heard my prayers. Sergeant Alvin York comes back to America, and he starts a Bible school, the Sergeant York Bible Institute, and then Cary Grant even does a movie about him. Just an amazing story of a courageous Bible-believing man there. Franklin Roosevelt passes out Gideon's New Testaments and Book of Psalms to all the soldiers. And so he writes the foreword As Commander-in-Chief, I take pleasure in commending the reading of the Bible to all who serve in the armed forces of the United States. He goes on to pass all these out, and blue ones to the Navy and brown ones to the Army. And then he gives a D-Day prayer when the D-Day happened. He says, Almighty God, our sons, the pride of our nation this day have set upon a mighty endeavor to preserve our republic, our religion, and our civilization. And you think, religion? Well, he's passing out New Testament. So what religion is he talking about? Well, Christianity. And so here FDR says that they were fighting to preserve our Christian religion. I wonder if they'd accuse FDR being a Christian nationalist. That's sort of a funny thought there.
1: But, which is really a compliment, right?
2: Yeah. I mean, the term used to be Christian patriot, but right. They want to use a negative term. I mean, think of it. Why do they call pro-life people anti-abortion? I mean, there's no pro-life group that calls itself anti-abortion.
1: No.
2: It's a label that the leftist media wants to put on them. Why do they do that? Negative word association. Well, why do they call patriots nationalists? Well, negative word association. They just want to put them in a negative light. We choose human freedom, which is the Christian ideal. Here,
1: and that's so true today as well.
2: Yes. These are important times in our country's past where we've turned to the Lord. We had the victory in the Pacific with the Battle of Midway, mm-hmm. where we finally decode the Japanese messages. And so we were able to find out that they had four aircraft carriers headed toward this island of Midway, and they were going to wipe it out. But we heard about it because we decoded. And so we sent off a torpedo bombers, which go right along the water, release a torpedo that continues to go straight, and then they fly away. Just about all the torpedo bombers got killed. But it wasn't in vain, because all of the airplanes on the Japanese carriers had to take off to fly to get rid of these torpedo bombers. Mm-hmm. And they're landed back on the aircraft carrier, and they're all being refueled. Well, while they're being refueled, they can't fly. Their whole deck is taken up with this. We have dive bombers. And these dive bombers are going on radio silence so the Japanese don't know they're coming. They're trying to find the Japanese ships, but can't. But then they notice the trail in the water, and they follow it, and they find these aircraft carriers. And a dive bomber gets above the aircraft carrier, points its nose down, and dives straight down, like you're going to crash into it. At the last minute, they unhook the bomb that continues to go down. And meanwhile, they pull back as fast as they can to try to not crash, and then they get away. In 15 minutes, the dive bombers sank three of the four Japanese carriers. And immediately, the Japanese had to go from the offensive to the defensive. That eventually led to the defeat of the Imperial Japanese in the Pacific. And then in Europe, you have the Nazis. And I don't know if we have time to share any of those stories.
1: Well, maybe we'll save those for our next talk with you, our next program, because there's just so much to cover. We can't squeeze that into just a few minutes. But to maybe close things today, I want to remind everyone that we've been talking with William Bill Federer, America's historian, as I call him, about miracles in American history, a two-book set by him and his wife, who helped him put all the amazing stories about how prayer has changed and made such a difference in our country. You can get that or both those books for yourself and for others at swrc.com or by calling 1-800-652-1144. Bill, thank you so much for another array of incredible stories from American history from a godly perspective. We look forward to hearing more of those, and we are so grateful to God for you. Thank you for joining us again.
2: Thank you. It's always an honor.
0: 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Coming up, Bill Federer joins Lise Cutshaw to explore remarkable stories of God's providence during World War II and the Apollo space mission. 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Today on Watchmen on the Wall, Prophecy in the News magazine editor Lise Cutshaw welcomes historian Bill Federer for a fascinating discussion of God's providence during World War II and the Apollo space mission. Discover remarkable stories from miracles in American history that reveal faith, courage, and divine intervention at pivotal moments in our nation's history.
1: Welcome, friends, to Watchmen on the Wall, a wonderful program from Southwest Radio Ministries. And I believe that we have yet another wonderful program for you today. We are still celebrating in this lovely month of July, 250 years of freedom for America the Beautiful. And we are celebrating once again with William Bill Federer, a historian, a Christian apologist. He's known worldwide and is on media regularly as an expert regarding history, especially American history, and looking at it through a biblical lens. Thank you again so much for being with us, Bill.
2: Well, it's great to be with you.
1: We've been talking, and there's so much history to cover. Bill, we've talked through a number of wars and situations where prayer has made such a difference for the people of our country. I'd like to start today, if we may, because we just passed this very special historic day, and talk about D-Day. What can you tell us about how prayer changed things?
2: We have a World War II memorial in Washington, D.C. It's beautiful, but when it was built, there was zero reference to God. Quote has Franklin Roosevelt's where he says, "We will gain the inevitable victory." And of course, I knew the quote and I said, well, they left the last words off. It says, "We will gain the inevitable victory, so help us God." And of course, the people that built it said, "Oh, we didn't have enough room to put every word." And it's like, yeah, but you edited out some very important words. I mentioned that, and then a friend of mine is Chris Long. He has the Ohio Christian Alliance, and he decided to get his Senator Rob Portman and Congressman Bill Johnson and introduced a bill to add Franklin Roosevelt's D-Day prayer to the World War II Memorial. They even decided to give it its own special space. So it's called the Circle of Remembrance. It's about 50 yards away from the big World War II Memorial. And it has the entirety of Franklin Roosevelt's D-Day prayer engraved there. You know, one of the lines that everyone's familiar with is it says, Almighty God, our sons this day have set upon a mighty endeavor to preserve our republic, our religion, and our civilization. And of course, religion, Franklin Roosevelt was passing out Gideon's New Testaments and Book of Psalms. So we're talking about the Bible. I was up there for the dedication, and it's the only place in the Mall of Washington, D.C. dedicated to a prayer. People will go out there and they'll say, hey, let's gather in a circle, and they'll hold hands and they'll pray for America right there at this spot. I'm thrilled that that came into being. Europe, we have D-Day. We have the troops land along a 50-mile, heavily fortified Normandy coast. You have the Nazis were being pushed back. As we talked off air, your father actually fought in this time period over there in Europe.
1: He did. He said that was a pretty scary place to land, as well as stormy time.
2: Yeah, they say that 9,000 died along the Normandy coast, that the waters were red with blood with all of the soldiers. And so the Americans and the Allies are able to push the Nazis back across Europe. And so if you were to draw a line from north to south, you would see it pushing them back. But then they have the Battle of the Bulge, because the line is bulging because they're making a blitzkrieg, a lightning attack to try to get to Antwerp, Belgium, because they're running out of gas, right? Germany doesn't have oil fields in it, and so they need to import the gas. General Eisenhower says, by rushing out from his fixed defenses, the enemy may give us the chance to turn his great gamble into his worst defeat. So I call upon every man of the Allies to rise now to new heights of courage with unshakable faith in the cause for which we fight. We will, with God's help, go forward to our greatest victory. What happens is we have the 101st Airborne. These courageous men are parachuted in, and they land at Bastogne, which is a place where eight roads come together, and the Nazis have to get past this place to get to Antwerp, Belgium, to get gas. But they're stopped because of the Americans there. It's freezing cold, like minus 21 degrees. So cold, the soldiers cannot even use a shovel to dig a foxhole. And they're being rationed 8 bullets a day because they're not getting any more supplies. Coming to their rescue is Patton's Third Army. But they're pinned down because of the weather. It's snowy and sleet and messy, and the planes can't fly to give them cover. And so the army can't march. The American general is Anthony McAuliffe, and the Nazis send him a message. They say, you're surrounded, surrender. And he gives a one-word answer, nuts. You can just imagine the messenger going back to the German commander, and he says, the American says nuts. It's like, Anyway,
1: trying to figure that one out.
2: Sort of confuses them, and they delay for a while, and then they attack. And so Patton decides to get his chaplain, James O'Neill, to compose a prayer to God for the sky to clear. If you saw the movie Patton, it's even portrayed in the movie. On the flip side, so it's printed on 250,000 index size cards and distributed to the 250,000 troops for them to pray. And the flip side has Patton's Christmas greeting to his troops. So they pray this prayer, and the next day the sky clears and the planes are able to fly and bomb the Nazi machine gun places. And then the army is able to march, and they march an enormous distance in a short amount of time. And they come to the rescue of the 101st Airborne at Bastogne. Then the Nazis end up running out of gas.
1: Literally and figuratively.
2: Yeah. I years ago talked to a gentleman who had fought there. And he said that the tanks were coming and you could hear the engines, and they're coming and crunching over the fields. And then all of a sudden you'd hear the engine go, ronk. The hatch would open and the guy would jump out and shuffle away. And there were all these abandoned tanks. And so the Nazis were able to be pushed back. By the way, one famous regiment is a black regiment called the 761st. And these were an entire regiment of black tank commanders. They were nicknamed the Black Panthers. And they were very courageous, and they fought. You know, 100 of them got killed, but they were part of this Battle of the Bulge, pushing back on the Nazis. And so in April of that year, 1945, is finally when the war ended. But this was a famous battle that, in this situation that looked hopeless, that we had the general composing a prayer. We had the president passing out New Testaments. We had the nation praying. Years later, Eisenhower became president. He said in 1954, "Now, any group that binds itself together to awaken all of us is a dedicated patriotic group that can well take the Bible in one hand, the flag in the other, and march ahead." And so there's no problem with Bible and flag, no problem with being a patriot, wanting to defend America, and being a Christian. And of course, Eisenhower is the one who added "under God" to the Pledge of Allegiance. Eisenhower put "In God We Trust" on our paper currency. Eisenhower even had a postage stamp with the American flag with the words "under God" on it.
1: What difference does it make to have leadership that loves God and that is not ashamed of that?
2: Well, I think you brought out a key word, ashamed, because the psychological operation, which is what they take marketing of products to marketing of politics. This was studied during the Cold War, that the KGB would come into countries and they would do these influence campaigns. They would observe all the groups in the country, ethnic groups, Bosnians, Croats, Serbs, religious groups, Sunni, Shia, Orthodox, economic group, racial groups, and they would categorize them as victims and oppressors, haves and have-nots, and they would pit them against each other to cause riots. And then they would co-opt the media to blame the leader of the country for all the problems. And when the leader's popularity fell, they could do a coup or a rigged election, and nobody would question it, because by this time they didn't like the leader, and then they would replace the leader with a Soviet puppet. Truman does nothing, and then Eisenhower has the CIA sort of do the same thing in reverse. And so this is called the Cold War. Recently, specifically under President Obama, these tactics were turned inward on America with the Smith Month Modernization Act and the Countering Foreign Propaganda and Disinformation Act, and with the executive order using behavioral science insights for the benefit of the American people. This allowed President Obama's government to do these psychological operations on Americans. That's why they would use the internet. They would censor and cancel voices they didn't want and magnify others. And so if you remember,
1: and
2: when
1: manipulate media, as is happening so much nowadays.
2: Yeah. That's why it's so important to have alternative media, which is why I thank God for Southwest Radio Church Ministries and you being able to get truthful stories out that remind us of our great heritage.
1: And we thank God for you doing just that. You travel constantly to get God's word out and help people understand the bigger picture. We've talked about World War II. There's still more wars, and then also the space wars, Star Wars. Can you tell us?

0: old, respected preacher. One of the quotes that I post, he says that God should not just be stamped on our coins, but on our heart. One interesting story is the space program. We have the Cold War between us and the Soviets, and it's like called a space race. They have the Sputnik, which, you know, is the first satellite that went around the Earth. And then they had a cosmonaut go around. And then we had John Glenn go around. And it's like, who gets the step up? Then we have the moon landing. So then there's Apollo 13. And it was headed toward the moon, but it had an oxygen tank explode. Houston, we've had a problem.
1: No doubt.
0: Is the radio message. They identify what happened and they have to scrap going to the moon, and they have to move the electric charge out of the landing module back into the command module. So they had to figure out how to have the sort of like you have a reverse battery charge go back because they're running out of electricity to steer. So they have to turn off the heat in the space at sub-zero temperature. It is like a deep freeze. And so these astronauts are just freezing in this piece of metal spaceship with no heat. Their moisture is condensing on all the instruments. With their frozen hands, have to piece together an oxygen filter. You know, they have to take, you know, different things with carbon and so forth and put it in there because of the carbon dioxide that they're exhaling. And then they have to manually steer this thing and, you know, navigate by the stars and all this. And they're able to land the command module there near the raging hurricane. And the president of the United States is Nixon. And he decides to have a national day of prayer. So they're praying across America. They're praying at the Wailing Wall of Jerusalem. They're praying at the Vatican. You know, there's even church signs that says special prayer today for Apollo 13.
1: To get them back to Earth safely.
0: Yeah, it gets them back to Earth. And then there's photographs of the crew praying on the deck of the aircraft carrier. Even the Time magazine, its cover has a picture of these astronauts praying. And it says, astronauts praying after splashdown. President Nixon said, when I learned of the safe return of our astronauts, I asked the nation to observe a national day of prayer and thanksgiving today. This event reminded us that in these days of growing materialism, deep down, there is still a great religious faith in this nation. I think more people prayed last week than perhaps have prayed in many years in this country. We pray for the assistance of God when faced with great potential tragedy. It's just a wonderful reminder of our history that we have as a nation. After the Apollo 13, you have some of the other space programs. So the Apollo 14 left a microfilm copy of the Bible on the moon. I think that's sort of interesting.
1: Oh, I did not know that.
0: Years ago, I talked with the wife of astronaut James Irwin. She said that he left a Bible on the dash of the lunar rover on the moon. James Irwin says that when he first got into the space program, he was a nominal Christian, but after being on the moon, he became a serious Christian. And then he said, being on the moon had a profound spiritual impact on my life. Before I entered the space with the Apollo 15, July of 1971, I was a silent Christian, but I feel the Lord sent me to the moon so I could return to the earth and share his son, Jesus Christ. And then one of the famous quotes from James Irwin is, Jesus walking on earth is more important than man walking on the moon. I just love that one.
1: Oh, that's incredible. And, Bill, tell us more about the space race and how it has changed the hearts of so many astronauts.
0: I did get the chance to meet Gary Sinise. He was the actor in the movie Apollo 13.
1: Yes.
0: I couldn't help myself. I said, Gary, how did you do the weightless scenes? And he said, oh, the vomit comet. I said, what? He goes, yeah, the military have a plane that goes to 70,000 feet and then drops for 2 minutes. And then it does it again and again and again. And while it's dropping, you're weightless. And so they filmed these scenes in these short little 2 minute clips where they were actually weightless. They weren't in space, but they were inside of this plane that was, you know, used as a little studio type of thing.
1: Oh my goodness.
0: I thought that was interesting.
1: And Gary Sinise is a great patriot too, I might note.
0: Yeah, he has a veterans organization. He has a band. He's just a great American. So many will be successful and then

0: Bell sort of just have a private life, but he's been successful and he decided, I'm going to help people. And so he cares for veterans and so many veterans that have been courageously risking their lives on the battlefield and then they get forgotten. And he's a great champion on their behalf.
1: I'm wondering if you can help us understand, as our time is running a little short today, can you help us understand how Christians can be people of prayer that can make a difference in our country and the direction of our country and our people and our mindsets?
0: There is a person that recently made a lot of attention. His name was Victor Glover. He was the pilot of the Artemis III that circled the moon again. Mm-hmm. And it's Easter. And he has a broadcast from the space module. And he says, Christ said in response to what was the greatest command, that it was to love God with all that you are. And then he says, we need Jesus, whether on earth or circling the moon. And there's a picture of them in the Artemis spaceship. There's a female astronaut, and afterwards somebody comes up, that's my cousin. And so I asked the question, why did God make us? He made everything. In 2003, they focused the Hubble telescope on a spot in the sky where there was nothing. It was a tiny spot the size of a grain of sand held between your fingers at arm's length against the night sky. Tiny spot, nothing there. After 11 days, they developed the images. In that tiny spot was 10,000 galaxies with hundreds of billions of stars in each galaxy. And then they started doing these exposures of the camera in other areas where they thought was nothing. And now with the James Webb telescope, they can see the red shift. They now estimate the observable universe is 93 billion light years across and still expanding at the speed of light. The largest star they found is Stevenson 2-18. It's a super gas giant. It's so large, if you were to place it in our solar system, it would engulf the orbit of Saturn, the sixth planet from the sun. We're the third planet from the sun. Could you imagine one single star that enormous, and God made it all and he made you? Why would he make you? What could you possibly offer a being that is that incomprehensibly powerful and eternal and all-knowing and he existed forever? What could you offer him? Nothing, except maybe something. What's a galaxy anyway? It's a bunch of rocks, hot rocks, enormous rocks, molten rocks. A rock cannot love you. No. So it's almost like at some time in eternity past, God said to himself, been there, done that, I can make everything. I would really like someone in my image who could love me. Now it gets interesting because love by definition must be voluntary. The moment it's forced, it evaporates. So in the context of everything God controls, time, matter, space, energy, he intentionally created one tiny thing he does not control, your will. Now, he could control it if he wanted to. He's that powerful. But that would defeat the very reason he made us different than everything else. And he doesn't need your love. He's not incomplete, and your love somehow completes him. No, he doesn't need your love, but he wants it. It's like parents don't need the love of their children, but they want it. And the more you love somebody, the more you want that somebody to love you back. God loves you infinitely. He has an infinite desire for you to love him back, but he'll never force you. But he wants your love, but he'll never force you. And I ask people, what's the most important thing in your life? Well, somewhere near the top of the list is loving and being loved. Well, if you're made in God's image, could it be that loving and being loved is a big deal to God? So God loves everything he created. But the question is, could what he created love him back? Galaxies can't love. Rocks can't love. Animals follow instinct. If you look up the word angel, it appears 281 times in the Bible. Not one time is the word love used to describe an angel's relationship with God. They worship God, they praise God, they glorify God. The word angel means messenger. They deliver God's judgments like in Egypt, but they're not made in God's image, and Jesus did not die on the cross for angels. They were made for a purpose. What purpose were you made for? We're not powerful and we're not very smart. Guess what? The word love is used all throughout the Bible to describe men and women's relationship with God. Love the Lord your God with all your heart, soul, mind, and strength. And so God wants your love, but he'll never force you. Because the moment he would force you, he himself would know he's forcing you, and he would know your response and not a love response.
1: He didn't make us robots.
0: Yeah, and there's a couple other things I don't have time to get into, but the second thing is he created light, and light is a photon, which is a perpendicular wave in the electromagnetic field that travels at 186,000 miles per second. And Einstein's theory of relativity is the closer you can travel approaching the speed of light for you, time would slow down. And if you could travel the speed of light, for you, time would stand still. God created light, so he's faster than light. So for God, time stands still. We'll never comprehend that. But the closest we can get is a day with the Lord is as 1,000 years. So imagine experiencing one day as if it was 1,000 years. In other words, we're living in slow motion compared to God. God exists in the ever-present now. We make our little free will decisions in time, but we're moving so slow, he can readjust every electron and every variable in the entire universe before he lets time move forward to the next nano frame. There's more to that, but I know we're running out of time. But the last thing is God has to hide himself behind his creation, because he is so awesome. If he were to appear to you in all of his universe creating power, brighter than a trillion trillion suns, your response, if you didn't melt, would be like the Apostle John in the book of Revelation. I fell at his feet as dead. It would be involuntary. And God's like, I can do involuntary responses all eternity long. Been there, done that. I'm interested in this voluntary love response. So he hides himself. People say, if God's real, why doesn't he show himself? Because the moment he shows himself, your free will's gone. And the same hiding of himself that allows us to have free will necessitates that we have faith. The last example is, how does God have to hide himself for our response to be a love response? Imagine a billionaire has a son who goes to college and he flies in on his private jet, drives up in his Lamborghini, he's got Rolex watch, gold rings. He's going to have every girl on campus wanting to meet him. But if he lays that aside and drives up in a clunker with holes in his jeans, all the uppity girls are going to ignore him. But then there's a girl that likes to study with him in the library, and they eat together in the cafeteria, and they become friends. And she takes heat from the clique for hanging around this nobody guy. But she believes in him. They fall in love. They get engaged. And then one day he says, hey, I want to take you back to meet my dad. They're driving up to this castle mansion estate, and the girl's like, whoa, you didn't tell me about all this. He knows that she loves him for him, not because of all of his stuff.
1: Right.
0: If Jesus would have come in his glory the first time, every political ladder climber would say, oh, I'm your friend. No, he's born in a manger. He only wants those that love him for him. So we talk about these miracles in American history. We talk about times of crises, we turn to Christ. And it ultimately goes back to God wanting us to turn to him because he wants a relationship with us and he wants to love us. And then Jesus died on the cross to pay for our sins so God can love us without having to judge us. It's a beautiful, beautiful plan of redemption.
1: It is beautiful. And thank you so much for not only sharing miracles in American history with us, thank you so much for sharing that devotion with us. And I know that your Miracles in American History 2-book set will also provide a lot of inspiration, many things to ponder and pray on and be thankful for as we are Americans and celebrating 250 years of freedom. And Bill, God bless you for sharing with us again today.
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4: This is Holy Land Moments, a radio ministry of the International Fellowship of Christians and Jews. At the National Religious Broadcasters Convention in Dallas, Texas, the fellowship's Caleb Burrows and Gadi Takeman Dan spoke with Israeli Navy Captain Guy Barak.
5: So the Israel Society, many of the families been displaced, both from the Gaza envelope, so those cities and towns around the Gaza Strip in Israel. By the way, we found Hezbollah plans to conquer the Galil, and we found many of their capabilities, which we destroyed during the last couple of months, that we might face an October 7 from the north.
6: Captain Barak, thank you for sharing this. As a fellow Israeli, I think that October 7th is an open wound for all of us, and you being here speaking with us is significant and important in this incredible convention with so many Christian supporters. We at the fellowship are supporting the IDF soldiers and to continue to defend the borders of Israel. Can you share with me, how do you personally see the support that IDF receives during this conflict?
5: So support we are getting mostly is through FIDF, the Friends of the Israeli Defense Forces, that actually in direct communication with the Israeli Ministry of Defense and the IDF, and knows exactly what our needs from us. That means that everything that goes through them is actually what we need, because we ask for it.
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4: This is Holy Land Moments, a radio ministry of the International Fellowship of Christians and Jews. Fellowship President and CEO Yael Eckstein shares from her podcast, The Chosen People, which connects Christians to the Jewish roots of their faith by exploring the Old Testament.
9: We all know that the dreams we have at night are beyond our control. They dance through our minds as we sleep, shrouded in mystery, often leaving us bewildered when we wake. But the dreams we have during the day, those we can shape. That's why it's so important for us to dream good dreams, because our dreams turn into ideas which become actions, ultimately changing and shaping the entire world around us. More than 40 years ago, my Abba, my father, Rabbi Yechiel Eckstein of blessed memory, dreamed of uniting Christians and Jews. He dreamed of lifting millions out of poverty, giving them hope, and bringing hundreds of thousands of Jewish people back to Israel, just as it says in the prophets. People thought that his dreams were crazy, and they thought that he was crazy for dreaming them. But here we are, decades later, as the fellowship feeds and shelters and clothes millions of needy people each year, as we fulfill the words of the prophets, as almost every single day we bring more Jewish people home to Israel from the four corners of the earth, all because God destined it, and he used one person to dream.
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13: If I love Christ like this, what impact will it have on my family? If I extend myself in serving Christ, will it hurt my children?
14: Welcome to Open the Bible Weekend with Pastor Colin Smith. And Colin, as a pastor, I'm sure this is something you've thought about quite a bit.
15: Yeah, that's right. We all want to protect our children. We all want the best for them. And the question is, what is the best for our children? We're in the book of Deuteronomy that has a fascinating insight into this issue. Remember, there was a generation that was challenged to go into the promised land, and they didn't have the faith or the courage to do it.
14: Yeah.
15: And in Deuteronomy chapter 1, we have a fascinating insight into one of the factors. The Lord actually says through the mouth of Moses, "Now you were afraid that the children would be taken captive." And you can imagine that. Here are these people thinking, we're to go into this land with giants, and we got little children. What'll happen to the little children?
14: Yeah.
15: So their affection for their children held them back from being obedient to the Lord. Now, what was the result for them? They ended up wandering in the desert for 40 years. Think of the impact of that on the children.
14: Right.
15: Instead of leading their children into the promised land, which is what they would have done if they'd had faith and courage, they actually led their children into the desert. So this is going to challenge what we think is best for our children. It's going to challenge the idea that holding back from following Christ is in their best interest. Actually extending ourselves in following Christ is always in the best interest of our children.
14: Well, with an intro like that, let's get to the teaching. We're in Deuteronomy chapter 6 as we begin a message, Tell Your Children Why. Here is Pastor Colin.
13: We're learning as we work our way through this marvelous part of the scripture that it is distinctively a part of the Bible that is addressed to God's people. We saw last time that God is speaking here to those he has chosen, those he has redeemed, those he has made a covenant with, and that is very important, especially when we come to the commandments. See, the Ten Commandments, unlike what many people have in their minds, the Ten Commandments were never a kind of ladder for unsaved people to kind of work their way somehow nearer to God. The Ten Commandments are rather the way of life for those who have been redeemed, those who are, in our New Testament terms, in Christ, those who are in the covenant. God is speaking to his own people. And we saw last time that the whole book of Deuteronomy really is an explanation and an application of the Ten Commandments. You remember that the first commandment says, just back in Deuteronomy in chapter 5 there, the first commandment, you shall have no other gods before me. That's the first commandment. Now the question is, what does that mean? What does it mean to have no other gods before the Lord? Well, the chapters that we're in Deuteronomy right now are an explanation of what that means. And we began to look at this last week in Deuteronomy chapter 6 and verse 5, where we find out what it means to have no other gods before the Lord. It means this, that you love the Lord your God with all your heart and with all your soul and with all your strength. Deuteronomy 6, 5, that verse is sometimes referred to as the Shema. And the Shema states positively what the first commandment states negatively. They're really saying the same thing, just the other way around. You shall have no other gods before me. What does that mean? You shall love the Lord your God with all your heart and with all your soul and with all your strength. And so last week, as we made our way into this, we began to see what that means. Loving God with all your heart means loving him with your affection, with your mind, with your desire or your will. Loving him with all your soul means loving him with your energy, your ability, and your years. And loving God with all your strength, we saw, means loving him out of your muchness. That's the literal translation, out of your substance, out of your possessions. So that's where we got to last week. If you love the Lord with all your heart and with all your soul and with all your strength, and this is what the first commandment is calling us to as those who are in Christ, then he will have the highest place in your affections, the highest claim on your life, and indeed the highest priority over your checkbook. That is what this is saying. This is what it means to have no other gods before the Lord. This is what it means to love the Lord your God with all your heart and soul and strength. Now, that's where we got to last weekend. Today, we're going to take the next step. And it's simply this, the obvious question that will arise. If I love Christ like this, what impact will it have on my family? That's the question. If I extend myself in serving the Lord, if I push the boundaries of investing myself in him and in his purpose in the world, will it hurt my children? That's the question. Now, folks, if you didn't know already, I assure you this is a critical question, especially for younger parents in our time. If I extend myself in serving Christ, will it hurt my children? And it is a very real question. You love the Lord and you want to serve him. You want your life to honor him, but you have children, you have a family. And you feel that there is a tension between these two things. You want to be a good mother. You want to be a good father. You love your children. What does it look like to love the Lord with all your heart and with all your soul and out of all your muchness when you have a wife and you have children? It's very practical. Now, I want you to see with Deuteronomy chapter 6 open in front of you that it is very significant that when Moses says in chapter 6 and verse 5, love the Lord your God with all your heart, he immediately goes on to describe the impact of this on your family. The connection's right there. And I have good news for you today. Far from destroying your family, I want you to see from the scriptures today that if you choose to love the Lord with all your heart and with all your soul and with all your strength, your family will be blessed. Indeed, we're going to see from the Bible today that the best way to serve your family, the best way to love your family, is to live for the Lord. And indeed, any other choice, any other priority of life will indeed be destructive in the long term to the people who you love. So just to get the principle that we're going to see in a few moments directly from the Bible in our minds, I framed it for you like this. Love the Lord first and your family will be blessed. Love the family first and the family will suffer. That's the principle. Deuteronomy chapter 6 and verse 5, love the Lord your God with all your heart and all your soul and with all your strength. And the application of that that Moses is giving to us in the verses that are before us now, your family will be blessed. But if you go the other route and you hold back from the Lord, you put your family first, then your family will suffer. Now, I want you to see this directly from the scriptures. And so please turn with me for a moment back a couple of pages to Deuteronomy and chapter 1. Deuteronomy and chapter 1. And remember that in Deuteronomy, Moses is speaking to a new generation of God's people who have finally come to the verge of the promised land. Remember that 40 years earlier, the parents of this generation had also been on the verge of the promised land, and God had called them to step forward and to enter in. But you remember the story, they sent out spies. And when the spies came back, they reported that the land was good. But then they said there are some problems. You see, the land is wonderful and it's full of these marvelous grapes and all the rest of it, but there are giants in the land. And the cities of the land are heavily fortified. And the spies brought back this report. And you remember what happened when the parents heard that report from the spies? The parents turned back. And so for the next 40 years, they wandered in the desert. Now here's the question. Why did they make that decision? Hearing the report from the spies, what was it that prompted them to make the choice to turn back from what God was calling them to do? Why was it that that earlier generation did not go up into Canaan? What was it that precipitated them to lead their children for 40 years in the desert? Now, there must have been many factors, but I want to draw your attention to Deuteronomy chapter 1 and verse 39, where you see a very, very clear statement there that is of huge importance. The Lord is speaking here, and he says this, "The little ones that you said would be taken captive, your children, they are the ones who will enter into the land." That is what God said to that earlier generation, the ones who turned back when they heard the report from the spies. God said, the little ones that you said would be taken captive, that's what you said, your children, they are the ones who will enter into the land. Now, you see what's happening, and it's very easy to picture this. The spies come back. And they say, well, there are giants in the land, and it's a marvelous land, but the cities are fortified. And the parents say, well, now this is far too great a risk. We have little children. We have to do what's best for the kids. We can't be going into a land where there are giants. Our children could be taken captive. Do you see that there in verse 39? That is what they said. The risk is too great. We can't do what God says. We have little children. That was the rationale. Now, that is what they said. And folks, when I read that, I say, I understand this, don't you? Can you see how they got there? They put the children first. And what was the result? The children they tried to protect spent the largest part of their lives wandering in the desert.
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13: Here is the great irony. If these parents had put the Lord before the children would have been raised in the promised land, a land flowing with milk and honey. But because these parents put the children before the Lord, Deuteronomy chapter 1 and verse 39, they led their children into an arid experience of 40 years wandering in a wilderness. Do you see the irony of that? The parents put the children first, and it was devastating for the children. That's Deuteronomy chapter 1 and verse 39. Oh, sure, if they had gone into the land, some parents would have lost their sons and their daughters. Obedience always has a cost. But can you see clearly with me today that by putting the children first, these parents did themselves and their children the greatest possible disservice? Now, from that, I want to make this first statement, and I deliberately put it provocatively because I want you to see it. I want you to struggle with it. I want you to chew on it. I want you to pray over it. I want you to grasp it. Don't live for your spouse or for your family. Don't live for your spouse and for your family. That is what the generation did that led the kids into the desert. They put the kids first. Putting the kids first is the worst thing you can do for the children. The best way to serve your family is to love the Lord with all your heart and with all your soul and with all your strength. And the same is true of marriage. Now think about this, because it's so different from the way that things are in our culture. Wives, don't desire, whatever you do, don't desire that you will be first in your husband's life. Desire that Christ will be first in your husband's life. Because if he truly loves Christ with all his heart and with all his soul and with all his strength, he will love you well, and he will love you well even when you are less lovable. But if you are first in his life, you have taken the place of God, and that is a burden you cannot bear. That is a work that you cannot sustain. That is something that you cannot carry. You will only fail, and you can only disappoint if you're there. I want you to think about this. Husbands, by all means, buy a card for your wife that says, "I love you." But when you go into the card shop, please don't ever buy a card that says, "I live for you." You'll find many of them. But that is a statement of idolatry. And if that is where you're at, you have made yourself an idolater, and you have put your spouse in a position that they cannot possibly sustain. That is not love. That is the way to destroy and to crush what God is seeking to build. Your wife will be the one that you laugh with. Your wife will be the one that you dream with. Your wife will be the one that you love, but she cannot be the one that you live for. Only God can be God to you. Your spouse does not have that capacity, and to place that burden on them is the worst form of idolatry. Now, you see, as you begin to think about this, the same principle holds true for your children. What is the first commandment? The first commandment is, "You shall have no other gods before me." And that includes the children. That is why, when you think about it, the Lord Jesus said on one occasion in Matthew chapter 10 and verse 37, anyone who loves his son or his daughter more than me is not worthy of me. People read that and they say, well, how could Jesus possibly have said such a thing? He was simply applying the first commandment. No other gods before me. Learn to love the Lord your God with all your heart, with all your soul, and with all your strength. So if you let the children take the first place in your heart and the first place in your life and have the first claim on your money, you have made them an idol. And if you make them an idol, if you put them in that position, what are you teaching them to do as they grow up? You will teach them to be worshippers of themselves. See, isn't it fascinating? When Satan comes into the garden, he says to Adam and Eve, now you shall be as God, and paradise is lost. But when the Lord comes down to Mount Sinai, he comes down to the mountain, he says, you shall have no other gods before me, and the generation that hears that and responds to it enter into the promised land. Don't live for your wife, your spouse, or your family. Shall have no other gods before me. For me to live is Christ, and to die, therefore, is gain. Now, that's the first thing. Here's the second that follows from it. Let's move to the positive. That's the negative. Let's move to the positive. Align your life, therefore, around one consuming passion for the Lord. Align your life around one consuming passion for the Lord. Now, coming back to Deuteronomy and chapter 6, 40 years have now passed. And these little ones whose parents tried to protect them by holding back from full obedience, the parents have now died, and the little ones have become mature adults in their own right. Their parents had put them first, and they suffered as a result. But now, a generation on, Moses brings this new and younger generation again to the verge of the promised land. Now, try and picture this in your mind. The little ones these parents were so anxious to protect, they've now grown, and they have children of their own. And they come to the verge of the promised land, and guess what? There are still giants in the land. And there are still cities that are fortified. And God is calling the new generation to enter into the promised land. And the new generation knows that it will be costly. So what does Moses say to them in the second giving of the law? He gives them the Ten Commandments, and now, speaking from the heart and out of all these years of experience, what does he say to them? Love the Lord your God, he says, with all your heart and with all your soul and with all your strength. Listen, he's saying, as we take the flow of the story, your parents didn't do that. They were folks with a faith, but never a mission. They put you first, and for 40 years you have lived in a dryness, and you've never known anything else. Look at what that did to them, and look at what it's already done to you. Now you're standing right here on the same spot, and your little children are around you. What are you going to do? You're going to have to choose how you are going to live, because you face the same challenges. So learn from what you have experienced yourself. You've seen that this half-hearted love for God is toxic to the children. Now you love the Lord your God with all your heart and with all your soul and with all your strength. Do it so that it may go well with you and with your children. That's chapter 5 and verse 29. Align your life around one consuming passion for the Lord.
14: A helpful look today at why it's dangerous to live your life for your spouse or your family. And I love that idea of aligning your life around that one consuming passion for the Lord. 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And Colin, who is this book for?
15: Well, people have very different experiences of love, and perhaps you knew what it was to grow up with a godly mother, a godly father who loved you well, and you've had all the benefits of that. But you still find, now you've come to adult life, that you want to know how to grow in love yourself. And if that's where you're at, this book is for you. But there are other folks who have not had the blessing of being loved well. And if that's been your experience, you may find that you struggle with some real questions. What does it mean to love another person? What does real love actually look like? Where are you going to find it? Well, you're not sure that you know. Well, this book is for you. 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
18: Last week, we completed an in-depth study into the book of Daniel, the foundational book for understanding all future prophecies. In Daniel, we read many prophecies that history proves has already happened. We also touched on those future prophecies that the world has yet to see. So today, we want to dig a little deeper into those five future prophecies so we can know and be prepared for what will be coming upon the world, and possibly very soon.
19: I'm co-host Jackie Saylors. If you've been following the U.S.-Iran conflict, you probably feel like you've been on a roller coaster with wars, then rumors of wars, and then peace and rumors of peace, playing out in continuous repeat with deception everywhere. Like a kid on a roller coaster ride, you may just feel like shutting your eyes. But aren't these just the kinds of things Jesus told us to watch for as end times birth pangs increase? We were finishing up the narrative of Daniel chapter 12 last week, but there's much more detail to go into to recognize important end times events, like the one world government, the Antichrist, the abomination of desolation, the tribulation, and the second coming of Jesus Christ. So that's what we're going to do, just a little deeper dive today.
18: We talked about these when we studied Daniel, but we just basically touched on the surface. Today, we're going to give you a little bit more detail. Let's begin with the first prophecy that's mentioned in Daniel, and that's the coming one world government, or the global government. And you think, why would the United States ever be part of a global government? If we are, we're supporting a world concept. But that's the direction we're going and have been in a long time. I have quotes from most of our presidents from the last 100 years up until Donald Trump who talked about the importance of having and moving towards a global government. Even George H.W. Bush said in the 90s that he thought the Gulf War would be the beginning of this global government. There's a lot that's moving towards the global government in the idea of a United Nations. We have a World Health Organization. We have a World Monetary Fund. All kinds of things that are already interconnected globally. So this isn't such a unique idea.
20: It's interesting how we got so used to hearing the word world in front of a lot of these organizations so that it just seemed natural.
18: We first see the idea of this in Daniel chapter 2, verses 41 to 43, when we learn about the dream that King Nebuchadnezzar had, there was a statue of future world governments. He was told that the head of the statue was Babylon. The next world government would be Medo-Persia. And then you have the loins of bronze, which we know to have been Greece as a world government. And finally, you had the legs of iron, which was Rome. But it didn't end there. There was also the mention of a final world kingdom called the feet of iron and clay. That was the first mentioning of a global government that's going to come out of the Roman Empire because feet and toes come out of the legs. Plus, it's going to have 10 toes in it, which means 10 kingdoms, which is matched up with several other places in Scripture. We know this is one final kingdom because after that kingdom is mentioned, there's a stone in this dream that ends up crushing all the other kingdoms. And that stone is the representative of the kingdom of Jesus Christ when he comes to earth. He hasn't come yet, so that final kingdom has not yet occurred. So we know from Daniel 2 that there is going to be a final world empire, but we also know from Daniel 9:26 that that empire is going to come out of Rome. That passage in Daniel 9:26 says, "Then after the 62 weeks, the Messiah will be cut off and have nothing, and the people of the prince who is to come will destroy the city and the sanctuary." Now, you'd have to go back to our study to understand what that really means. But it says the people of the prince who is to come, the prince who is to come is the Antichrist. And the people of the prince who is to come who destroyed the city and the sanctuary was Rome in 70 AD. So that means that this new world government will come out of the Roman Empire. What does that look like? Hard to say, because the Roman Empire encompassed all of Europe, some of the Middle East, and Northern Africa. So it could come from anywhere within that realm. Now in 1957, the Treaty of Rome was signed, which established the European Economic Community. In 1993, that was later changed to the European Union. So we already have the formation of a European dynasty that could be the development of this one world government. Right now, we don't see that they have that kind of power. But just imagine if the rapture takes place and many Christians throughout the world are caught up into heaven, are taken out of this world. This world's going to be in chaos. And the direction of this world is going to change as to who is going to be a world leader and who's going to be the world government. Very easily, a person that we call the Antichrist could rise out of the European Union, out of the former Roman Empire, and lead the world at a time of total chaos. So we can see that happening now because the foundation has been formed.
20: And over the past several years, the European Union has been very supportive of global government. You just see that in a lot of the directions they've been going.
18: Now, going back to Daniel 7, 23 and 24, we're told that this world empire, which is called the fourth beast, it's going to be different from all the other kingdoms. And it shall devour the whole earth and trample it and break it into pieces. And the 10 horns are 10 kings which shall arise from this kingdom. That's where we see the 10 toes and the 10 horns.
20: There is in existence a map where the world is divided into 10 territories.
18: It's a map that I've seen on the United Nations website, though it's not there anymore. And they divided the world up into 10 different territories to fulfill their global agenda. So we see this empire. It's a global empire. It's going to come out of the Roman Empire. It's going to have 10 territories. But the key here is that this kingdom is going to be empowered by Satan. If we look at Revelation 12:3, it tells us that Satan has 7 heads and 10 horns. That's the same description we see of the Antichrist in Revelation 13:1, that he has 7 heads and 10 horns. And it also tells us in Revelation 13:4 that the people, the world, will worship the dragon because he gave his authority to the beast. And they worship the beast, saying, who is like the beast and who is able to wage war with him? We see that the beast, known as the Antichrist, is going to be empowered by Satan, and both of them are going to control this one world government.
20: That's one of the reasons that we are very cautious when we see the one world government forming. Maybe we won't be here to see it, but there will be this leader that comes out of that union and will take over the world and will be operating demonically. So that's very serious, very important.
18: Now, the word Antichrist is only in the Bible in a couple places, and it's not describing this man that we know as the Antichrist. That's a name that Bible teachers have put to this future world leader, because the name Antichrist really comes from 1 John 2:22, which says, who is the liar but the one who denies that Jesus is the Christ? This is the Antichrist, the one who denies the Father and the Son. So really, the name Antichrist is a description, because we see in the scripture what we studied in Daniel 7:25, that he, this Antichrist, will speak out against the Most High and wear down the saints of the Highest One. So he's against God. He's this prince who is to come. He's one who exalts and magnifies himself above every god. We learned all of that in the book of Daniel. There's so much more. In Revelation 13, that's a great passage to learn about the Antichrist. I'm just going to read a few verses here. It tells us not only that the people worship the dragon, but they're going to worship the Antichrist, the beast also, saying, who is like the beast and who is able to wage war with him? That's Revelation 13:4. And then in verse 5 it says, and there was given to him a mouth speaking arrogant words and blasphemes, and authority to act for 42 months was given to him. And he opened his mouth in blasphemes against God, to blaspheme his name and his tabernacle, that is, those who dwell in heaven. And it was given to him to make war with the saints and to overcome them, and authority over every tribe and people and tongue and nation was given to him. In 2 Thessalonians 2, he's called the man of lawlessness, the son of destruction. He opposes and exalts himself above every so-called god and object of worship, so that he takes a seat in the temple, displaying himself as being God. Those are just a few examples of what this Antichrist is going to be.
20: It is so fascinating that what we see and we're probably most familiar with comes from Revelation, but also in 2 Thessalonians, but it all is previewed originally in the book of Daniel. So we have the Old Testament prophecy coordinating beautifully with the New Testament prophecies.
18: We always say that in order to understand the book of Revelation, we must understand the book of Daniel because of all the prophecies that relate later in the Bible. Well, let's now move to the third prophecy in the book of Daniel, which is the abomination of desolation. In Daniel 9:27, it talks about this Antichrist, and it says, on the wing of abominations will come one who makes desolate, even until a complete destruction. One that is decreed is poured out on the one who makes desolate. And then in Daniel 11, we see an example of what this abomination of desolation is. When it tells us in verse 31, forces from him will arise, desecrate the sanctuary fortress, and do away with the regular sacrifice, and they will set up the abomination of desolation. So we know that the abomination of desolation has something to do with doing away with the sacrifices and desecrating the temple. This abomination of desolation, which originally occurred at the time of Antiochus Epiphanes in about 165 BC, when he went into the temple, sacrificed a pig on the altar, and then erected a statue of Zeus in the temple. That was an example of an abomination of desolation. But that wasn't the abomination of desolation, because Jesus refers in Matthew 24:15 to the future one, when he says, "Therefore, when you see the abomination of desolation, which is spoken of through Daniel the prophet, standing in the holy place," then he goes on to give us instructions as to what to do when people see that. So it's future. It's going to happen right before Jesus returns. So what is this? Again, we go back to 2 Thessalonians 2:3-4, which tells us, "Let no one in any way deceive you, for it will not come," and that's talking about the return of Jesus Christ, "will not come unless the apostasy comes first and the man of lawlessness is revealed, the son of destruction, who opposes and exalts himself above every so-called god or object of worship, so that he takes his seat in the temple of God, displaying himself as being..."

0: to have authority or power or anything over our Almighty God.
1: God revealed this to Daniel and points to the future for him, which is the past for us and was the past for Jesus Christ. And yet he uses that example to point to the future. This is going to be way worse, but they have an idea of how bad it might be.
0: Now, Daniel doesn't talk about the rebuilding of the temple, but the idea of the abomination of desolation tells us that a temple will be rebuilt on the Temple Mount in Jerusalem. The idea that they now have a perfect red heifer that can be sacrificed, which is necessary to cleanse the Temple Mount. They have all the articles ready for this temple. They even have the priest designated and the sacrifice practiced in order to be able to offer them in the temple. The only thing they need is a temple. But they have to have a temple by the time of the middle of the tribulation period in order for the Antichrist to go into the temple and desecrate it. And we know from the book of Revelation that there will be a temple built. In Revelation chapter 11, it says, there was given to me a measuring rod like a staff. And someone says, rise and measure the temple of God and the altar and those who worship in it. We know from that that in the middle of the tribulation, the temple will be built and they are supposed to measure it. So that means sacrifices will be taking place and the Jews will again be worshiping in their temple in Jerusalem. From our perspective, after the death and resurrection of Jesus Christ, that temple is no longer needed for Jews to worship God or to sacrifice for him. But by their culture, they need it and they will rebuild it.
1: What's interesting to remember, too, is that here's scriptures predicting this, but before 1948, before 1967, this was impossible. People who were teachers of Bible prophecy would hit those particular verses and just really have to stand on faith because it seemed that would be impossible. And yet, because the Bible predicted it, there were many faithful prophecy experts that said it will happen. And look, we're that much closer to it. It is possible.
0: Now, you mentioned 1948. That's when Israel became a nation. However, when they did not control East Jerusalem, which is where the Temple Mount is, the old city of Jerusalem is. That happened in the other date you mentioned, which was 1967, in the Six-Day War, where Israel then gained control of East Jerusalem and the Temple Mount. Now, because the Temple Mount currently houses two Islamic mosques, the Jews have given control of the top of the Temple Mount to the Jordanian Waqf, they're called, the Muslims who control those mosques. But Israel controls the land. So if anything happens up on that Temple Mount, Israel can go up and stop it. And Israel could technically destroy those mosques and build a temple. However, if they did that, that would cause a huge uproar around the world with all the Muslims as well as other people who do not agree with desecrating anyone's holy sites. So God's going to have to do a miracle to destroy the current mosque so that a Jewish temple can be built there.
1: We don't know how God's going to do it. Could be an earthquake, could be a war, could be a number of things, but it's something that he has put into the scriptures for us to be aware of.
0: As we're discussing all these things today, we've talked about the tribulation period. The tribulation period is first mentioned in Daniel 9:27. When it talks about the Antichrist who will make a firm covenant with the many, the Jews, for 1 week, which is 7 years, according to the context of Daniel 9. But in the middle of that, he's going to break the covenant. That's when the abomination of desolation will take place. This tells us there's a 7-year period of time where the Jews are going to experience what's called the time of Jacob's trouble. It's called the tribulation by Jesus. He says in Matthew 24:21, there will be a great tribulation, such as not occurred since the beginning of the world until now, nor ever will be. Jesus gives just a general overview of that tribulation in his own words in Matthew 24, Luke 21, and Mark 13. We can also see bits and pieces of it in the prophets of the Old Testament and the epistles in the New Testament. But where we really see a very chronological, detailed explanation of the tribulation is in the book of Revelation. That's why people have such a hard time understanding Revelation, unless they've studied all these other books, because it doesn't make sense to them. If you read Revelation, in chapters 4 and 5, it gives us an overview of God the Father on the throne and Jesus taking the scroll, the deed to

0: the future out of God's hands. So that in chapter 6, all the way through to chapter 19, we have a chronological view of those 7 years and what's going to happen pretty much in detail during those 7 years. It's going to be God's opportunity to deal with the Jews, to bring them to repentance, so they will be ready to turn to their Messiah when he returns.
1: And again, it matches up with the book of Daniel.
0: Perfectly. It's a fascinating study. We have it on our website. If you want to go listen to some of our old radio shows, you can listen not only to the whole book of Daniel, but also the whole book of Revelation to understand these future prophecies. Well, let's look at the final and most important future prophecy that Daniel mentions, and that is the return of Jesus Christ. In Daniel chapter 2, as I mentioned, we saw a statue from Nebuchadnezzar's dream that listed 4 world governments that have already occurred on this earth, but it mentions a 5th one that is yet to happen. When that 5th world government comes into play, it is after that that we read, in the days of those kings, the God of heaven will set up a kingdom which will never be destroyed. And that kingdom will not be left for another people. It will crush and put an end to all these kingdoms, but it itself will endure forever. That is talking about the kingdom of Jesus Christ. Jesus wins. You know, Satan may be alive and well these days, but as he reads the Bible, he knows that he's going to lose. And as we read it, we have hope because we know that Jesus ultimately wins. He will return. He will set up his kingdom on earth for 1,000 years, and we will forever be with Christ in his kingdom.
1: And as we see prophecy after prophecy in history and in our own time being fulfilled, recent history, just the return of Israel to its land is such a miracle. As we see these prophecies unfold, we can have total faith in what he has said about his kingdom enduring forever.
0: And as we see these current events that are happening in our lifetimes, we can see how the global government could happen. And we know it will because the Bible says so. We can see how the world would accept then a leader who would be a dictator who would take care of all of our problems. And especially after the rapture takes place and many in the world disappear, he's going to seem to be the perfect leader and everybody's going to accept him. But he's going to be led by Satan. And then we know from the Bible that he will usher in the tribulation period. And in the middle of that tribulation period, we have the abomination of desolation. But again, we have the hope that Jesus Christ is going to return. Jesus tells us what it's going to be like in Matthew 24, 29, and 30. He says, but immediately after the tribulation of those days, that means he's giving us a time frame. After that 7-year period of tribulation, he's going to return. He says the sun will be darkened and the moon will not give its light and the stars will fall from the sky and the powers of the heavens will be shaken. And then the sign of the Son of Man will appear in the sky and then all the tribes of the earth will mourn. They will see the Son of Man coming on the clouds of the sky with power and great glory. Why are the tribes of the earth going to mourn? Because they realize that they did not accept Jesus as their Lord and Savior. They rejected him. They fought against him. Yet they're going to see that he's the one true God. For them to mourn over such a devastation of him returning and them being lost spiritually.
1: The tribulation will be a terrible, terrible time, something that this earth has never experienced before. And yet, in God's mercy, it's limited. And then we see this glorious appearing of the Son of Man coming, of Jesus Christ coming in his kingdom.
0: In Zechariah chapter 12, starting with verse 9, and it will come about in that day that I will set about to destroy all the nations that come against Jerusalem. That's when Jesus returns. And I will pour out on the house of David and on the inhabitants of Jerusalem the spirit of grace and of supplication. So they will look on me whom they have pierced, and they will mourn as one mourns for an only son. And they will weep bitterly over him like the bitter weeping of a firstborn. That means that when Jesus returns, the world is going to mourn because they didn't accept Christ. We see that from Matthew 24. But the Jews are going to recognize Jesus as their Messiah. And they will mourn because they didn't recognize him before. But their mourning will turn into salvation. They will then accept Jesus as their Messiah. So there's hope for the Jews, but for those people of every tribe and tongue and people and nation that make it through the tribulation, they're going to be lost because it'll be too late for them. And when Jesus returns, we see a description of it also in Revelation 19, 11 through 16, which tells us, "And I saw heaven open, and behold, a white horse, and he who sat on it is called Faithful and True, and in righteousness he judges and wages war." And this is different from the Antichrist who rides on the white horse in Revelation 6. These descriptions of Jesus in Revelation 19 are found elsewhere in chapter 2 of Revelation, as well as chapter 5, describing Jesus. So we know this is Jesus. And when he comes, what's he coming for? He's coming to wage war. Now that's so different, because when he came the first time, he came to serve. He came to give his life as a ransom for many, that we might be saved. But when he returns, people have had the opportunity to accept him. And if they don't, they will be judged. He will wage war against those people who haven't believed. So he's again described in Revelation 19 and verse 12. His eyes are a flame of fire. That's judgment. And on his head are many diadems. Those diadems are kingly crowns. And he has a name written on him which no one knows except himself. He is clothed with a robe dipped in blood. That's the blood of Christ on the cross. And his name is called the Word of God. And the armies which are in heaven, clothed in fine linen, white and clean, were following him on white horses. That's you and me, because we will have been raptured and be in heaven with Jesus. And we'll be returning with him. It tells us then in Revelation 19, from his mouth comes a sharp sword, so that with it he may smite down the nations, and he will rule them with a rod of iron, and he treads the winepress of the fierce wrath of God the Almighty. Now, when it says that, the fierce wrath of God means the thumos orge. Those are the Greek words for fierce wrath of God, which is the worst kind of wrath. It's God's mental wrath against an unbelieving world, and his physical pouring out his wrath against an unbelieving world. And treading down the winepress gives the visual picture of God stomping on these people who have turned away from him. And then it ends here in verse 16 by saying, "And on his robe and on his thigh he has a name written, King of Kings and Lord of Lords." So while we look forward to the return of Jesus Christ so that he can be recognized as the King of Kings and Lord of Lords, the world is not going to look forward to that, because the world that has rejected him is going to go into judgment. And that is not going to be a pretty picture. That's why it's so important for us to share the love we have for Jesus with others so that they don't experience that when he comes.
1: I just think of humble Daniel being given all of this, this expansive framework of what's going to be happening, how mind-blown he must have been, and yet it's all been confirmed throughout history. It's been confirmed and expanded upon in future scriptures, like we've been reading from Matthew and from 2 Thessalonians and from Revelation, and also by the events in our lifetimes. We can look forward with confidence to what was a mind-blowing revelation to Daniel.
0: Isn't it awesome to see the Bible, how it fits together? Daniel, written about 550 BC or so, all the way up to Revelation, which was written in 100 AD, and all the prophecies before and after, they all fit together, and they give us greater descriptions of what God's plans are for the future. God wants us to know the future. A fourth of the Bible is prophetic, talking about the future. God wants us to know so we're prepared, so we know what's going to happen. He doesn't want to surprise us. He wants us to turn our lives over to Jesus Christ so we can find joy in our relationship with him and eternal life with him forever. Do you have that kind of relationship with Jesus? Is he your Lord and Savior? Have you repented of your sins to him and given your life over to him, agreeing to follow him in everything that he leads you to do? Recognizing that he died for your sins and rose from the dead so that your sins might be forgiven and that you could then be resurrected to have eternal life with him? That's what it takes. It's not following your religion. It's not doing good works. It's not being a good person. Now, those are all important. Those are after effects of things that we do after we've committed our lives to Jesus Christ. Will you do that today? Because Jesus wants you in his family. He wants you in his kingdom. Let's do that before it's too late.
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9: 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At the National Religious Broadcasters Convention in Dallas, Texas, the fellowship's Caleb Burrows and Gadi Takeman Dan spoke with Israeli Navy Captain Guy Barak.
10: 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How do you personally see the support that IDF receives?
11: I can tell you that since October 7th, mainly I saw the direct and very fast answer to all our requests, daily requests, by the way, for the most urgent needs of this war. For example, we got special ambulances that could drive in a rough roads in the Gaza Strip, and we could use them for blood plasmas during this war. You know, PTSD is something that become more and more common in Israel, but not just for those who fight on the battlefield, but for their families, for their kids, their spouses, their parents, those who experienced evacuated their houses and been all over the country. So FIDF facilitate PTSD programs to assist us, and not just to be able to go back to the battlefield for those soldiers who needed this treatment and recovery and being able to get their health treatment, but even for those who are not on the battlefield that will be able to, in the future, build a house in Israel in appropriate way as human beings, you know, build a family.
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13: 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On today's edition of The Plumb Line, I am very excited to have Bill Federer with me. Bill has been with me in a number of conversations in past years prior to the start of The Plumb Line, even in the past work that I did in Christian radio. But it just kind of occurred to me, Bill, not too long ago when the ministry whose umbrella I serve under Reasons for Hope had done some stuff with you, and I'm like, oh my goodness, I kind of had lost you on my radar here, and I was disappointed to do that, but I'm excited to have you back on. Thanks for coming on the broadcast, Bill.
16: Yeah, thrilled to be with you.
13: Yeah, and we got a big subject to talk about. It is a fun one. We're talking about America's 250th, and there is a lot of excitement about it, and rightfully so, but we want to have some balance. We want to be excited about our country. We are blessed to live in this country, and I realize, too, that there are people who tune into The Plumb Line all over the world, so if you're not an American, that's okay. I think you can celebrate and enjoy what America has done and meant to the world, even from wherever you're listening to this. But for those of us who are Americans, we celebrate, rejoice over America. At the same time, we want to have the right perspective that this is just a temporary home. We're citizens of a much greater kingdom and place, aren't we?
16: Yeah. Well, one of the things I bring out in my books is how unique America is in world history. And if you like, I can share some of that.
13: Yeah, I would love that, because what I really want to spend, you know, at least a portion of this talking about is just how it is that America has endured 250 years where other, you know, civilizations, other countries have fallen. But it's only by the hand of God that we've made it 250.
16: Yeah, so the first thing to establish is the most common form of government in world history is gangs. And a gang leader with enough weapons, we call a king or a pharaoh or Caesar, Kaiser, Sultan, Tsar. And so one of the projects I did was research every single century of recorded human history back to the beginning of the invention of writing. Sumerian cuneiform on clay tablets in the Mesopotamian Valley. Today, that's Iraq. And you have what? Nimrod, pharaoh, Caesars, Kaiser, Sultan, Tsars, you know, Genghis Khan, Julius Caesar, Attila the Hun. History is filled full of kings. And as the centuries go on, the kingdoms get bigger because with the latest military advancements, they can kill more people. Until finally, the King of England had the biggest empire the planet had ever seen. The King of England was a globalist. He was a one world government guy with him at the top. The sun never set on the British Empire. And America's founders broke away and flipped it and made the people the king. So America is an experiment of a polarity change in the flow of power. Instead of top-down rule by a king through mandates, it's bottom-up rule by we, the people. And so the next question is, where did America's founders get these ideas? Well, there's relatively few times in world history where people rule themselves without a king. You had a Roman Republic with 600 senators until power concentrated in the hands of Julius Caesar, and he flipped it and turned it into an empire. You had an Athenian democracy with 6,000 citizens until Alexander the Great's dad, Philip of Macedon, bribed some of the citizens to betray their own city, and Philip of Macedon took over. But the first instance in recorded human history of millions of people who ruled themselves without a king is ancient Israel. Around 1400 BC, they come out of Egypt. They're illiterate, and they get downloaded on Mount Sinai, the most unique form of government, where you have millions of people and no king. And it worked because every single citizen was taught the law and that they were personally accountable to God to keep it. So you have an opportunity to steal, nobody's around, and then you think, God is watching me. He wants me to be fair. He is going to hold me accountable in the future. Maybe I should hesitate stealing. And it creates a tiny thing in your head called a conscience. So instead of you fearful that a king is going to rule through fear, you're ruling yourselves by each person being aware that God is watching them, wants to be fair, and going to hold them accountable. This system worked in ancient Israel for 400 years until the priests went woke. They stopped teaching the law. I mean, here's Eli, the high priest. His own sons are sleeping with women in the very tent where the Ark of the Covenant is. Another Levite with a silver graven image in the house of a guy named Micah. And another Levite with a concubine where the law says the Levite's to marry a virgin of his own tribe. And the poor concubine gets raped to death by a bunch of sodomites. Something about that behavior that appears at the last stages of the people ruling themselves turns into chaos. They all go to Samuel the prophet and they say, we want to be like all the other countries. We want a king. Samuel cries and the Lord tells him, they did not reject you. They rejected me. And so why is this story important? The kings of Europe looked to the Bible for their authority, but they looked to the King Saul and after. And the Pilgrims and Puritans that founded America looked to the before King Saul part of the Bible. So King Saul is the divider between England and America. They're both looking to the Bible. One's looking to the King Saul and after, and the other's looking to the before King Saul. And so the King Saul and after is called the Divine Rod of Kings. God chose me. I'm the royal gang leader. I'm God's lieutenant. And you do what I say, or I'm going to cancel you. King Saul killed a bunch of priests because he suspected they were friends with David. But the Pilgrims and Puritans, they looked back to what is called the Hebrew Republic. The Puritan scholars were called Christian Hebraists because they studied this Hebrew Republic so much. Matter of fact, James Madison went to Princeton, graduated in 1771. He went back for an entire year just to study Hebrew. He wanted to read the Old Testament in the original tongue and was fascinated with their political philosophy of how they could rule themselves without a king. And James Madison is called the chief architect of our Constitution. And so they taught Hebrew at Yale and Harvard. Yale has Hebrew characters on its coat of arms to this day. In Harvard, they gave their commencement address in part in the Hebrew tongue throughout the 1600s. They gave part of the graduation address in Greek and Latin and in Hebrew. So America's founders look back to this period where you had millions of people ruling themselves without a king, and that became the model for how we wanted to rule ourselves without a king. Everybody is taught the law. Everybody's personally accountable to God to follow it. And so it's like a teeter-totter. The less external restraints requires the people to have more internal moral restraints. If we're going to not have a government that rules exterior with fear, then it has to be interior with morals and virtue. It's like a parent gives the teenager the car keys and says, look, you're a good kid, you have internal morals, you can come home whenever you want. But if you don't follow those internal morals and you drink and drive and party, you're going to be pulled over by the police and put behind bars. So, teenager, you're going to be controlled either voluntarily from the inside or forcibly from the outside. It's the same way with a nation. We're either going to be voluntarily controlled with internal morals, or we're going to teach the kids there's no right, there's no wrong, there's no God, there's 72 different genders, and it can change every day, however you feel today. And these kids get shoved out on the street, and they said, I feel like I want what you have, and I'm going to kill you for it. And since there's no God, and there's no right and wrong, and I'm just ruled by my feelings. And we're shocked that the students act out what they just got taught in the public schools. Rather than the Ten Commandments, thou shalt not kill. Why? Because there's a God who's watching you, who's going to hold you accountable in the future. And so we end up losing our freedoms, and you could transition back to a king, like Israel transitioned back to a king. So these were the understandings that the founders of America had. Theodore Roosevelt said, in no other place and at no other time has the experiment of government of the people, by the people, for the people, been tried on so vast a scale as here in our own country. So in previous generations, they knew how rare it was to have the people be the rulers. So here we are. We're the ruled and the rulers, right? So a republic has citizens. The word citizen means co-ruler, co-sovereign, co-king. So republics have citizens. Kings have subjects who are subjected to their will. I'm a subject of the king, and a subject means that you're subjected to the king's will. And so why is this important? Romans 13, let everyone be subject to the governing authority. Who's the governing authority in a monarchy? The king. Who's the governing authority in a republic? The citizen.
17: Amen.
16: So in a monarchy, you submit to the king. In a republic, you are the king. You know, the Bible addresses every situation in life. And if a man is single, you preach out of the Bible abstinence. But if he gets married, you preach out of the Bible faithfulness to your wife. Well, if a man is living in a monarchy, you preach from the Bible, submit to the king. But if the situation changes and he's living in a republic, you preach from the Bible responsibility. You are the king. And voting is the very least that you do. You are responsible for the whole thing. Get involved. And so the pastor that tells the Christian not to get involved in politics needs to be asked if he knows the difference between a monarchy and a republic. Now, if you're living in a monarchy, sure, yeah, submit to the king, do whatever you're told, you know, all the mandates. If you're living in a republic, no, you preach from the Bible responsibility. The politicians are your servants, public servants. You elect them, you hire them, and you fire them. Right? You're the king. You're the ultimate authority, the people and the politicians. It would be silly for a king to have to obey his servant. Imagine the butler telling the king what to do. Well, in America, the politicians are our servants. They're the public servants. When the people are the king, we tell the politicians what needs to happen. They don't tell us what needs to happen.
17: Yeah, well, and we'll move that direction a little bit more in a moment here. I'm going to go to the break in just a second, but I do want to bring up a couple of quotes. I had to look both of these up. That's what I appreciate about the internet, how quickly you can find things by just putting in a word or two, because I could not remember the entire quote. I'm sure you have both of these memorized, but I'll read two of these from our founding fathers that go exactly with what you are sharing. You've got John Adams saying, "Our Constitution was made only for a moral and religious people. It is wholly inadequate to the government of any other." And then George Washington, I couldn't remember exactly what he had said concerning this, but I found it, "Of all the dispositions and habits which lead to political prosperity, religion and morality are indispensable support." So two kind of similar quotes from America's founding fathers there that really speak to what you're sharing, I think, don't they?
16: Yeah, the founders were brilliant, and they understood how rare it was in history to have people rule themselves. Now, a democracy like in Athens, every citizen had to be at every meeting every day to talk about every issue. Totally time consuming. There's no time for anything else. Right. And if you miss a couple of days and you don't know what they're talking about today, and you show up, you say, "Hey, what are we talking about?" You're called an idiotus, an idiot. You didn't know what's going on. A republic is you take care of your family and your farm, and you have someone in your place, a representative that goes to the market every day and talks about politics, right? So you get to do other things. So republics could grow larger. You're still in charge. You're just ruling through these people that you subcontracted out to keep track of the day-to-day stuff. They are your representative, but you're still in charge. So in New England, in the colonial times, some of the colonies did have democracies because every citizen had to show up. But then as we turn into a nation, we turn into a republic, we have representatives go and look after our interests. But it is interesting. It begins with the Pilgrims. So Virginia was founded first in 1607, and it was an Anglican colony with an Anglican minister whose boss was the King of England. The King of England was the head of the Anglican Church. He had to take the oath of supremacy, acknowledging the king as the head of the church. And so the Pilgrims were headed to Jamestown, but they get blown off course in a storm and they land in Massachusetts. They try sailing south, but almost sink in the storm. And the captain says, it's too dangerous. You're going to have to get off the boat here. And the Pilgrims look at each other and says, well, who's going to be in charge? There's 102 of us on the boat and nobody's been picked by the king to be in charge. We were going to go to Jamestown and submit to the king's government. We can't just be lawless and everybody get off and do whatever they want. They do something unique. They take their little covenant church form of government that's modeled after the Hebrew Republic and they make it their civil government. So it's called the Mayflower Compact. We, in the presence of God, covenant ourselves together into a civil body politic. Covenant's a Bible word. And the covenant form of government is like a triangle. You get rights from God. You're fair to your neighbor because you're accountable to God. You get blessings from God. You voluntarily share them with your neighbor as charity because you're doing it as unto God. It's not socialism where the government takes away your stuff involuntarily and gives it to somebody you'll never meet and they don't care where it came from. No, it's your stuff and you're moved upon with compassion to give and a relationship is formed and you're doing it because you're doing it as unto God. So it's called a covenant form of government. It's a way to have order in society with no king who rules through fear. And so that was the Pilgrims. And then you have the King of England, Charles I, and he turns up the heat. And he said, I will make them conform or I will harry them out of the land. And that's what he did. And so these Pilgrims and Puritans fled, and it's called the Great Puritan Migration. From 1630 to 1640, you have 20,000 Puritans with their covenant form of government flooding into New England. And so pastors and their covenant churches are founding cities. So Providence, Rhode Island is founded by the First Baptist Church in America. Everybody's involved in church. Everybody's involved in city government because it's the church founding the city. But Hartford, Connecticut is founded by the First Congregational Church in America. Everybody's involved in church and everybody's involved in city government because it's the church founding the city. The word for city is polis, like Indianapolis, and politics is simply the business of the city. And since it's the church founding the city, every church member is involved in politics. And that's the way it was for a century. And so they had one building in town called the Meeting House. That's where the pastor would teach the Bible, and that's where they do their city business. The word synagogue means meeting house. That's where the rabbi taught the law, and that's where they do their city business. I mean, why build a separate building just to talk about a different topic? But after a century, it got a little dry. And they taught this covenant plan academically at Yale and Harvard. God is the plan for your life, your marriage, family, church, your government. Find out what the plan is, put it into place. And some, they were so into plans that they said, God, in his infinite wisdom, already knows who's going to wind up in heaven. So don't even bother preaching the gospel. Whoever's supposed to get saved, they'll get saved. And they got unevangelistic and they got nicknamed Old Lights. And so David Brainerd got expelled from Yale because he said his professor was as spiritual as a chair. And so in the early 1700s, you had the New Lights. And this is the Great Awakening Revival with John and Charles Wesley over in England and then George Whitefield in the colonies. And George Whitefield said, it's more than a plan. You have to have an experience with Jesus, a relationship. And to some, though, it was so personal, it was only personal. They said, okay, it's just my own personal relationship with Jesus, so I'm not going to care about what kind of country I'm leaving my kids. And this appeared several times in church history. And the devil's attitude is you can't beat them, join them. And so if they can't stop the church, the next best thing is when somebody gets saved, convince them to isolate themselves, to quarantine themselves, to join a monastery take vows of silence so that you won't even talk to anybody else.
17: Sure.
16: Go ahead and enjoy your own personal relationship with the Lord, but by all means, don't infect anybody else.
17: That's a good place to break, Bill. I'm going to have to break here because we got to get that done. But when we come back, I want to share exactly what you are pointing out. They were lacking this evangelism, and we want to share that gospel message. So we're going to have a super short segment. We come back, and we're going to do only that. So

0: 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The message of the gospel of Jesus Christ. We'll do that in just a moment here on The Plumb Line. 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
0: 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Thanks for tuning in to The Plumb Line. I'm your host, Jay Rudolph, my guest, Bill Federer, and we are talking about America's 250th, talking a little bit of the establishment of a republic form of government. And one of the verses that maybe we'll dive into more deeply on the next segments to come with Bill Federer is the one that says, "Blessed is the nation whose God is the Lord." And I would say, "Blessed is the man whose God is the Lord." The Lord Jesus Christ needs to be your Lord and Savior. And that was being neglected, that message, as Bill was sharing when we went to the break. But Bill, we've got only a couple minutes or so. So can you proclaim to the one tuning in right now who may have never heard, I can't hardly imagine somebody's never heard this message, but there may be some, or there are others who've heard it numerous times but have never acted upon it, right, Bill? Tell them what this gospel message is.
2: Yeah, so God exists for eternity and he makes everything. And he said, "Been there, done that. I can make everything. I would really like someone in my image who could love me." Now it gets interesting, because love by definition must be voluntary. So he has to hide himself behind his creation because he's so awesome. If he were to appear to you in all his universe creating power, your response would be involuntary. And so he creates us as beings who can love him back. God loves everything he created, but the question is, could what he created love him back? Galaxies can't love, rocks can't love. You know, you look at the word angel, it appears 289 times in the Bible. Not one time is the word love used to describe an angel's relationship with God. Hmm. They worship God, they praise God, they glorify God, but they're not made in God's image, and Jesus did not die on the cross for angels. They were made for a purpose. What purpose were you made for? We're not very smart, we're not powerful. Right, we can have a relationship with the Lord. We can love him back. And there's a second thing, though. God's just, which means he has to judge every sin. Which means even if he creates us as free will beings and we step out of line, he has to judge us. Because if he doesn't judge our sin, by default, his silence will be giving consent to the sin. And if God gives consent to one sin one time, he denies his just nature. He denies himself, and he cannot deny himself, so he can never be loved back until he came up with a plan. And the plan was his own son would become a man, and only as a man could God die on a cross to pay for our sin. Charles Wesley wrote to him, "Amazing love, how could it be that thou, my God, shouldst die for me?" So God is just in that he judges every sin, but he's love in that he provided the lamb to take the judgment for the sin. So in mathematical equations, there's constants and variables. In the equation of redemption, the constant is God is just, was, is, and forever will be just. That will never change. The variable is who takes the judgment, you or a substitute. Jesus is our substitute. Abraham and Isaac going to the top of Mount Moriah. Isaac says, Father, we have the wood for the sacrifice. We have the coals for the sacrifice. But where's the sacrifice? And Abraham says, Son, God will provide himself a lamb. And it has a double meaning. I'm trusting God will have a lamb up in the bush, right, a ram. But the other is God will provide himself as the lamb. And that's what happened. Jesus, the second person of the Trinity, the only begotten Son of God, in the plan of redemption was hidden from ages. It was a hidden plan. It says, if the princes of this world had known, they never would have crucified the Lord of glory. In this hidden plan, Jesus becomes a man, becomes the Lamb of God, and he takes the wrath of an eternal just God upon himself in our place. So the Lamb is God's way to love you without having to judge you. It's his way to get around his own just nature. So he can eternally be just, judging every sin, but he's love, and that Jesus took the judgment in our place. So we can approach this eternal just God in Christ through Jesus, and we escape judgment. So he can love us without having to judge us.
0: Wow, I love that explanation of it. It brings to bear upon us the reality of, yeah, that we're sinners in need of a Savior, and our just God, there's got to be a punishment if he is just, and he is indeed just. And that punishment is borne out on his Son, Jesus Christ, the perfect, sinless Savior, the Son of God. And so thank you so much for sharing that, Bill. I'm going to share my email address as we have to wrap up this segment. 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
0: 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Be sure to leave a note saying thanks to Reasons for Hope for supporting the Plumb Line. On today's edition of The Plumb Line, my guest is Bill Federer, and we're talking about America's 250th anniversary, and specifically about why America has survived for these 250 years. Maybe we'll even talk a bit about, is America going to be able to survive another 250? Well, the answer is if the Lord wills, it certainly will. So, but that's in God's hands. In fact, there was a scripture, Bill, that I brought up as we were wrapping up the last segment, and it comes from Psalm 33. Blessed is the nation whose God is the Lord, the people whom he has chosen as his heritage. And it gives us a nice picture after that, too. I'll read a few other verses out of Psalm 33. The Lord looks down from heaven. He sees all the children of man from where he sits enthroned. He looks out on all the inhabitants of the earth, he who fashions the hearts of them all and observes all their deeds. So those are just a couple of verses there from Psalm 33 that you can look up and read that in context. I'd love to have you, you know, read that, kind of study that whole psalm. But that is reason numero uno why America continues to exist, is that America, you know, from the foundations, and it's written right into our founding documents, you know, this whole aspect about our sovereign creator and about God is brought up a number of times. And so it is because of his hand and his will that we still exist, and our very next breath, of course, comes from God. So that's the main thing. You know, you brought up this whole idea of the republic form of government, and that is, you know, incredibly important. I believe God led the founders to establish that type of government, but ultimately, just like everything else, it's all in his hands if America is going to continue.
2: Yeah, just like ancient Israel, that first 400 years before they got a king, and they ended up sinning and backsliding, and the priest stopped teaching. But basically, the priest went woke. Here's Eli, the high priest. His own sons are committing sexual sin. Right there in the church, right? I mean, this is like rainbow church. They're like, yeah, do whatever sexual sin you want. God's okay with it. It's like, no, God is just. And so it turns into chaos, and they all go to Samuel the prophet, and they say the self-government system is no longer working. And that's when they get King Saul. And so America, very similar to that, that if we have pastors preaching, no, there is, God is just, and he does have laws. Jesus didn't get rid of the law. He just paid the penalty for us breaking it. But God is a God of laws. And actually, it's one strike and you're out. All you have to do is sin one time in your entire life, and you can never go to heaven by being good enough. You think of it, before the flood, people were living centuries, and they so structured their lives, they could live for centuries and not even think about God. It says, before the flood, the thoughts of man were on evil continually. They chose not to retain God in their thoughts, and it repented God that he even made man. I mean, could you imagine the Holy Spirit trying to get somebody's attention for centuries? And they certainly have enough food. The Midrash, the Jewish oral tradition, says that before the flood, one planting would produce enough food for 40 years. And so they had plenty of food. They must have had health to live that long, but they didn't even think about God. So God said, okay, we're going to let people go through crises. You know, storms and floods and famines. And guess what? In times of crises, people turn to Christ. So God created us for fellowship. He wants us to turn to him. And there's an easy way and a hard way. And so it's better for us to turn to him. But historically, it's in times of crises that people turn to Christ. So whenever you have a national crisis, it's usually when you have a national revival. So in the founding of America, there's what's called the French and Indian War. It's the first global war. And in that midst of that crisis, you have what's called the first great awakening revival. And so you begin to see this pattern. So then you have, you know, the Barbary Pirate War and, you know, the War of 1812. And you have something in America called the second great awakening revival. And that's when you have missionaries being sent out all around the world. In 1806, you have Williams College, Massachusetts, and some students are walking back to class, and there's a thunderstorm, and they dive under a haystack to get out of the rain. And while they're there, they pray for world missions, and then they decide to commit their lives to world missions, and the rain stops, and they go to class, and they tell their classmates, we just committed our lives to world missions. Their classmates start committing their lives to world missions. It's called the Haystack Prayer Revival. And what happens? 5,000 young people in the next decade or so go around the world as missionaries to Burma, to Hawaii. They're going all around. I mean, they're taking their youthful energy instead of wasting it on trying to find out what sex they are. No, they're serving the Lord. They're going out. They're learning other languages. They're going to India and New Zealand. I mean, it's all over and spreading this revival. And then you have, like in Hawaii, there's a black woman, Betsy Stockton. She's the first single female to be a missionary. And she is on the beaches of Hawaii teaching these Hawaiian kids the gospel. It starts what's called the Hawaiian Great Awakening. And 50,000 Hawaiians get saved in the 1830s and 40s. And then the Hawaiians start sending missionaries to Polynesia and all across the Pacific. But again, it sparked with just a few people. And then during the Second Great Awakening, you have Charles Finney. He's an attorney in Adams, New York, 29 years old. And one night he is in bed and he is just struck with fear and he thinks he's going to die and go to hell. And in the middle of it, he promises that he's going to give his life to God. And the next day he's forgot all about it. And he's walking to work and he has this voice like speak to him in his heart and says, I thought you were going to give your life to me today. And so he wanders off in the woods. He kneels down and he prays and prays and prays. He goes back to his office. And after he works all day and he says goodbye to his law partner, he closes the door and he says he met Jesus. Now later he says, you know, mentally, but he says he felt the presence of Jesus so strong. He fell on his knees and he

And without hesitating, Charles Finney said, I have a retainer from the Lord Jesus Christ to plead his case. I cannot plead yours. Hmm. And the deacon was so struck, he like walks out of the law office and stands in the middle of the street in the daze, and then he finally drops his case. Well, Charles Finney turns into a preacher who preaches like a lawyer before a jury, presenting evidence and then demanding a verdict. And so he invented altar calls. He said, you serve the devil openly. I'm going to call for you to stand up right where you're at and proclaim you're going to serve Jesus openly. And 100,000 people got saved in a 2-year period in Rochester, New York, and that whole upstate New York area. One of the young men that heard his preaching was John J. Shepherd, and he started Oberlin University, which became the hotbed for the abolitionist movement, sending young people all around saying that slavery and Christianity are incompatible. Charles Finney had a church in New York. He denied communion to slave owners. I mean, he was really tough. Well, his sermons get written down and they're read in England by George Williams. He's a 22-year-old draper shop salesman. And London is filled full of young men. It's called the Industrial Revolution. And if you ever saw Charles Dickens' Oliver Twist, where the street has got prostitutes and beggars and bums and crime, that was the situation. So this young 22-year-old George Williams says there needs to be a place where young men can escape the temptations of the street and seek the Lord and pray. And he goes, I have no other source that can keep young men from sin other than the Bible inspired by the Holy Ghost. And so he named it the Young Men's Christian Association, or YMCA. A few years later, there's the Crystal Palace Exposition, sort of like a precursor to a World's Fair, and they have a booth. And within a few years, there's YMCAs in 9 different countries, in Paris, France, and in Geneva, Switzerland. And the head of the YMCA in Geneva is Henry Dunant, and he goes on to start the International Red Cross, which came out of the YMCA. And then helping him was Clara Barton, and she ended up starting the American Red Cross. And then Gideon's International comes out of the YMCA, and they have a boys' work department because it's the young men's. Well, what about the boys? So they have this boys' work department, and they have the first campgrounds. And so out of that, they're using a survival manual book written by a British soldier named Lord Baden Powell. He comes back from the Boer War, and they get him to do a book tour and help promote the YMCA. Well, he decides to write his own book called Scouting for Boys, and that turns into the Boy Scout movement, which came out of the YMCA. And then you have the Olympics come out of the YMCA, because you have these young men doing their exercises, and a guy named D. Coubertin from France says, hey, maybe instead of men fighting, they can play sports from around the world. And so he recruits Elwood Brown, who was the head of the YMCA in the Philippines, and he gets these YMCA athletes from all over to come, and it turns into the Olympics. And then in Chicago, you have a shoe salesman, 23-year-old D.L. Moody. He can't even read. He had to drop out of school to sell shoes to support his family. And so he becomes a YMCA city missionary. They don't pay him anything, but he sees an abandoned saloon in Chicago, and he opens it up to teach young children, inner city kids, the Bible. And some guy named William Reynolds shows up, and he goes, the first time I went to one of his meetings, he was holding a little Negro boy and trying to read the prodigal son story and couldn't even pronounce the words and had to skip them. And he says, if God can use that guy, he can use anybody. And D.L. Moody says, Mr. Reynolds, I don't have an education, but I love Jesus and pray for me. Well, D.L. Moody was good at recruiting. So within a year, he had 60 volunteers teaching 600 kids. And next year, there's 1,500 kids, and Lincoln gets elected president in 1860. And Lincoln goes from Springfield, Illinois to Chicago on his way to D.C. He stops off in D.L. Moody's Sunday school class. Could you imagine Lincoln sitting there? It's, you know, December of 1860. And after the class, D.L. Moody said, Mr. President, anything you want to tell these students? And he said, I started off as poor as any one of you in this class. And if you do what that man tells you, someday you might even be president of the United States. Civil War starts. Lincoln recruits the YMCA to have coffee wagons and chaplains during the war, and D.L. Moody's on 9 different battlefields helping out. And then after the war, D.L. Moody builds the YMCA in Chicago. It burns, he builds it again, and then he becomes an international preacher. And Ulysses S. Grant takes his entire cabinet to hear D.L. Moody, and he's preaching to crowds without a microphone. And then you have Billy Sunday,

0: a Chicago White Stocking baseball player, and he hears this, and he volunteers at the YMCA, and he becomes a preacher, and they just invented radio, and so he ends up preaching to 100 million people, and then somebody that attended a Billy Sunday crusade was Billy Graham, and he ended up preaching to hundreds of millions of people. And, but you see this like a torch that gets passed from one generation to the next to the next, but it all starts with just, you know, one person, one Charles Finney, you know, one Charlie Kirk, one person that says, God, use me. And it starts this ripple effect, a ground fire. And so that's our history as a country. Now, this all gets left out of the history books because they want to try to cleanse it of everything that has anything to do with Christianity.
1: Right.
0: But when we remind ourselves, no, we have this godly heritage and we need to remind ourselves of it so that we can preserve this great country for future generations.
1: Amen. Well, all glory to God for all of this. Everything expressed here is because His hand, His Spirit is moving in and among and through people, and it's just glorious to hear. I appreciate you sharing these great testimonies, and I have something I want to follow up on with that discussion that you've just had here. We'll do that in just a moment when we come back from the break here on The Plumb Line. Thank you for tuning into the broadcast. As we go to this break, I'd love to have you touch base with those Christian-owned businesses and ministries that you hear from. They make it possible for you to be able to hear this broadcast on the radio. It's quite expensive for airtime for a show all across the country, and so that's what the sponsors do. They cover that very significant airtime cost. So reach out, say thanks to them, do business with them, support their ministries so that they know that it's worthwhile here to make this investment in The Plumb Line so the gospel and biblical worldview teaching can go forth on the radio. My thanks to my guest, Bill Federer, as well, and we'll be back with more in just a moment.
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1: 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This is The Plumb Line. I'm your host, Jay Rudolph. Bill Federer is my guest. We're talking about America on the 250th anniversary of this great nation that God has raised up and allowed most of those who are tuning in to be residents of America, I'm sure. And so, Bill, as we come back here, you were kind of taking us through a litany of different people that God used to bring about revival, awakenings, and how fundamental, how vital that has been in America being sustained for 250 years. And so I was thinking as you were sharing that if we're going to make it to another 250 or even another 20 years, we need the Spirit of God to move upon people. You brought up Charlie Kirk. That was, I think, the most recent one of a number of people that you just shared about. And so a lot of these hallmarks of the faith, people that God has used, have passed away recently here. I could list off a bunch of names.

0: but I won't do that. But we're in need of someone, and thankfully we've got a God who we can trust, who will move in and through someone or a number of people to help bring about, you know, more revival and keep America going, I trust.
1: You know, historically, God seems to wait until things look hopeless, and then he raises up little nobodies with faith and courage to do big things. And whether it's an 80-year-old Moses or a teenager David or a Gideon or a Deborah or an Esther, that this is just our turn, right? That instead of saying, oh, it looks really bad, no. We're the bride of Christ, and every romance novel builds up to a decision-making moment, a forsaking of all others and choosing the one, right? You're watching the movie, and, you know, the girl's got guys chasing her, and there's one guy she thinks is it, and then it's her big night, she has her dress, but he calls at the last minute and says, oh, I can't make it. I've got a business meeting. You'll understand, won't you? And yet this other guy will crawl across glass just to be with her a few minutes. And so the crisis reveals to her who loves her and who doesn't. I think God intentionally has crises to see who seeks him and who will not seek him. You know, we're social creatures. We want to be accepted by a group, and we fear being rejected by a group. It actually goes back to Sigmund Freud, who studied group psychology, and his nephew was Edward Bernays, who invented marketing and said, okay, people will buy something if they see the group wearing it. And the fashion industry does this. And so they've now applied it to politics, and they've done it all online. So they censor voices they don't like, and they magnify voices they do, and people are influenced because they subconsciously want to fit in with the group, and nobody wants to be an outsider. Every kid wants to be invited to the party, and nobody wants to be left off the team, right? And so they manipulate your desire to be accepted by a group and your fear of rejection by a group. And Peter was with a group around a fire, and a girl gets in his face and says, you were with Jesus. And Peter looks around the fire, and everybody's eyeing him, and he realizes he's about to get kicked out of this group, and he says, I never met the guy. He denies Christ that quick. It's like, wow, it is a real fear to be kicked out of a group, a family group, a professional group, a group of friends, to be blocked, to be canceled. It hurts. But after the resurrection, Peter's called into the Sanhedrin, and they said, we gave you strict orders not to speak in this name, or we're going to kick you out of our big group, the synagogue and the temple. And Peter said, we must obey God rather than men. It's like, what happened to Peter? He doesn't care about being kicked out of a group now. He's filled with the Holy Spirit. Something about having a relationship with the Lord, you don't care about the group anymore. Reminds you of Sam Coonrod, Giants pitcher, back when they were kneeling in protest of the flag, and he was the only one not to kneel. I mean, here you have this stadium with tens of thousands of people, you have millions watching on TV, and he refuses to kneel. And afterwards, the media said, why? He goes, well, I'm a Christian. I just believe I'm not supposed to kneel before anybody but God. Like, he has a relationship with God. He can resist the group pressure. Mm-hmm. Same thing with Jonathan Isaac, an Orlando Magic basketball player. Only one not to kneel in protest. And they asked him why. He goes, well, I believe the gospel is for everybody. We're all made in God's image. And so part of our job is to teach young people, you get your identity from God. He loves you. He created you in his image. Someday you'll stand before him and him alone. And you have to not care about if the group likes you or doesn't like you. You know, Exodus 23 says, thou shalt not be among a multitude running to do evil. There will be a multitude who wants to do evil, and you're supposed to be the stick in the mud. It sort of comes with the package. Jesus says, you'll be hated by all men for my name's sake. You know, that, but he that endures to the end shall be saved. And sort of on earth, this is, you know, if you were God and you wanted to populate heaven, wouldn't you want to fill it full of people who like loved you and wanted to be around you? Which means you'd have to give them a choice not to love you for the choice to love you to be the choice. And so on earth, this is the choosing time. And some people are going to choose the all others. They're going to want to be liked and friended and followed so much that they'll deny Christ. And others are like, I don't care about the all others. All I care about is Jesus. Mm-hmm. And so with that, we need to have this attitude. Why? Because you look at England, and people are so scared of being called a Islamophobe or not liking immigrants that they'll let these Pakistani rape gangs rape 250,000 young women. Yeah. And they'll be silent about it because they don't want to be labeled anti-immigrant or something. They care more about what people are saying about them and their own daughters. It's like, wow. Yeah. We have to say, no, in America, we don't care about the group. We're going to stand up for what's right because we fear God.
0: Yeah, so disturbing to hear that. But yeah, well, we've got like 2 minutes left only again, so not leaving you much time for this. But I wanted to get a brief comment to wrap this up. And in this vein, I guess, that God is always first. And so my question, I guess, is how, as faithful Christians, do we keep God first and yet at the same time be good citizens and good patriots here in America?
1: Yeah, well, the most important thing is to bring people to Christ. The second most important thing is to preserve the freedom to do the most important thing. If you really believe having a relationship with Christ is important, you're going to be involved wanting to preserve the freedom to preach the gospel. I mean, if having a personal relationship with the Lord is so important, don't we want our children to have a chance to have a personal relationship with the Lord? I mean, if it's that important, don't we want our kids to have? Yeah, certainly. And yet, if you don't get involved, you're going to let ungodly people teach the kids in the schools that there is no God. Would God want the kids to be taught there is no God? And if there is a God, they come to the conclusion he is messed up. He's put in men and women's bodies, and you have to have operations to fix him. What a messed up God. And if that behavior is not sin, what behavior? Well, sex outside of marriage. You know, the little library books, the drag queen story out. If sex outside of a marriage is not a sin, then arguably there are no sins. And if there's no sins, you don't need a savior. And so they're undermining the entire gospel. So you have to admit, it's a pretty clever trick the devil's pulled to get Christians who believe the gospel of Christ, let their children be taught the gospel of Antichrist. It's like, oh, I'm really spiritual. I'm not going to get involved. I'm just going to enjoy my own personal relationship with the Lord. So I'm going to let them teach my kids that God doesn't exist. There's no sin. There's no need for a savior. It's like, you're really spiritual, aren't you? No. If having a relationship with the Lord is important, we want our kids to have a chance to have a relationship with the Lord. We need to be involved so that it's legal to share the gospel. It's legal to tell people about Jesus, because in other countries, it's the death penalty to tell people about Jesus. All those countries in the Middle East, the Muslim countries, it's actually the death penalty to change your religion in Iran.
0: Right.
1: In India, they had radical Hindus. And they don't like the lowest caste, which are the untouchables, the Dalits, and they're the ones that have to take care of the trash in the sewers. They don't like the fact that they're converting and becoming Christian and escaping from their caste system. And so they're killing Christians in India. If we really believe the gospel is the answer, we're going to be involved wanting to preserve the freedom to preach it.
0: Yeah, so blessed to be in America and a citizen here. And so thank you so much for this visit, Bill. So much more that I'd like to talk about. So that guarantees, I guess, that we're going to have to do this again. We'll visit again, but thank you for coming on.
1: Well, hey, thank you anytime, and God bless all the listeners.
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8: 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Burroughs continues sharing one of our Heroes of the Holocaust stories called Right at the Museum.
9: The Nazis began deporting Dutch Jews to concentration camps in the summer of 1942. Art curator Willem Sonberg and his document Forging Artists had already been saving Jewish lives with fake IDs. Then they decided the Nazi Population Registration Office had to be destroyed. Sonberg helped plan the attack and burned and collapsed part of that Nazi building. And because of the mess, sympathetic civil servants were able to insert new false ID records made by the resistance. The Nazis were furious about the attack, hunting down and executing 13 men. Sonberg's wife and son were arrested and jailed. But when the Nazis searched his house, Willem was away at the sand dunes of the North Sea, where his city's art treasures were being hidden from the pillaging Germans. For the rest of the war, Sonberg hid in the countryside, using his own grandfather's ID. Still, he continued his resistance efforts, communicating Nazi troop movements to the Allies. After the war, he served as the Stedelijk Museum director until 1963, growing its acclaimed collection of contemporary art. Then in 1964, he accepted an invitation to head up the new Israel Museum in Jerusalem and serve there until 1968. That same year, Willem Sonberg was at last recognized as a righteous Gentile for all he had done to help the Jewish people.
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0: When something bad happens to you, do you find yourself thinking it's punishment for a specific sin? Today on Truth for Life Weekend, Alistair Begg shows us that sometimes God uses trials in our lives to display His work and His glory. We're continuing a series called A Light in the Darkness.
1: Well, let's begin in John chapter 20 and verse 30 and 31. I point you here purposefully because this is where John tells us the purpose of his gospel. He explains here in verse 30 that not all the miraculous signs that Jesus did in the company of his disciples have been recorded in this gospel, but instead there's been a selection given, and the selection that has been used in order that the things that have been written may foster belief, that people may believe that Jesus is the Christ, the Son of God, and then that by believing, they may find life in His name. Someone pointed this out to me some time ago, suggesting that this may actually be a key for working our way through John's gospel. I think it's quite a good idea. In other words, what you have in the signs is evidence. The evidence then providing the basis for believing, and the believing giving way to life in the name of Jesus. Evidence, belief, and spiritual life. Notice, first of all, the man's condition. As Jesus went along, he saw a man blind from birth. This man had been born blind. And as was often the case at that time, and indeed not only in that era, the man's recourse was simply to sit out on the street and hope that people would be benevolent towards him. And in verse 8, we are discovering that his profession or his circumstance had been that of a blind beggar. So we are in no doubt that his condition was pitiful, that it was in every instance hopeless, that he was actually quite helpless in relationship to the circumstance that he faced. He was not, as we will discover later in the story, devoid of personality. He was a colorful personality. He had a mind of his own. He was quick-witted in his response to those who put pressure upon him. Indeed, I hope that you will read John chapter 9 as we go forward with it, and you will find out that what I'm telling you is true. But his condition is such that without a miracle, he was destined to live his life in darkness. It's very important that we understand that. I'll say it to you again. His condition was such that without intervention from outside of himself, he was destined to live his life in darkness. Now, his condition gives rise to a question, the question that is posed in verse 2 by the disciples. Those who are following Jesus ask a question that many of us perhaps regard as almost inevitable. Rabbi, they said, who sinned, this man or his parents, that he was born blind? Now, the assumption made by the disciples that the sin and suffering of this man are intimately connected is, of course, generally true, isn't it? Sin and suffering are connected. Indeed, the Bible makes it clear in Genesis chapter 3 that it was the entry of sin into the world that changed everything in terms of the goodness of the world that God had made. God made the world and everything in it, and He pronounced that it was good. And all of the thorns and the thistles and the bloodshed and the disagreement and the disharmony and the murder and the mayhem and the weeds and the tsunamis and all of the earthquakes and everything else is generally linked to the fact of the fall of man. Sin, suffering, disease, disorder, arriving hard on the heels of the rebellion and disobedience of Adam and Eve. So the assumption on the part of the disciples is understandable, and as I say, it is generally true. However, for them to attempt to join the dots between sin and the sufferings of a particular individual is to put themselves on shaky ground. And that is exactly what they discover in the answer that Jesus gives. They've concluded that the man's blindness is the result either of his own sin. The Jews believed that you could sin in the womb. They had a concept of prenatal sinfulness. Or that it was directly related to what his parents had done. Jesus then answers their concern. Verse 3 brings us to the answer that Jesus gives. The condition gives rise to the question gives rise to the answer. Neither this man nor his parents sinned, said Jesus. In other words, you're asking the wrong question. You're looking for someone to blame. There is no such cause and effect here, says Jesus. He wasn't blind because of his own sin or because of his parents' sin. No, this has happened, he says, so that the work of God might be displayed in his life. God knows exactly what's going on here, he says. The work of God might be displayed in his life. What is the work of God? It is to bring about belief in the lives of men and women. And this has happened, this has taken place in this man's life so that the work of God might be displayed in his life. Displayed, first of all, in his physical healing, in the restoration of his physical sight, and displayed ultimately and finally in him being brought to spiritual sight. You see, the real story here, the focus of the story, doesn't actually come in the little section we're dealing with just now. That's the danger of dealing with a section in isolation. But the focus of the story, you really need to wait until you get to verse 35. The man's been thrown out by the Pharisees. They don't like the way he's been cheeky to them. And when Jesus found him, he said, "Do you believe in the Son of Man?" To which the man who now has his sight says, "Who is he, sir?" the man asked. "Tell me so that I may believe in him." Jesus said, "You have now seen him. In fact, he is the one speaking with you." Then the man said, "Lord, I believe," and he worshiped him. That's the close of the story. That's the focus of the story. This is the work of God, that men and women might believe in his one and only Son. Everyone who believes may have eternal life. For God so loved the world that he gave his only begotten Son, that whosoever believes in him should not perish, but have everlasting life. Jesus says, instead of you fellows sitting around asking the wrong questions, let me say to you, it is time for us together to be involved in the work of God. We, he says, need to be about the work of him who sent me. Now, can we pause and just acknowledge that as mysterious as this is, we understand it? This has happened so that the work of God might be displayed in this man's life. In other words, his blindness was the key to his salvation. His blindness was the key to his salvation. Indeed, we would say that were it not for his blindness, then the encounter would never have happened, and therefore we would have no record of the fact that the man came to see spiritually. And what is true of this man is often true when people tell you how they became Christians. I'm sure there are at least a few this morning in this room who would testify somewhere along these lines. "I was going along perfectly well without God. I didn't really have much interest in him at all. I certainly didn't think that I lived in the darkness or had to come into the light." And then there was some kind of collapse. Something happened, either physically or emotionally. Turmoil and pain entered into your life. And in that, all of your foundations were rocked and unsettled. And that which was a very unattractive encounter became the very means whereby you looked for an answer beyond yourself. You may actually be here this morning, and that's exactly where you are. I don't know, because I don't know all the congregation. It may be that you have wandered in here, or you have purposefully come here because of something that has happened to you in recent days, and it is a happenstance over which you have no control. It is either ugly or unpalatable. It is certainly something that shows you that you have lost your bearings and you have no mechanism, no means of restoration. God understands all of that. God is not taken by surprise. God moves in mysterious ways, his wonders to perform. He plants his footsteps in the sea, and he rides upon the storm. Now, having answered in such a straightforward way, he takes action in a way that is equally straightforward. And having said that, he spat on the ground. Jesus spits. The Creator spits. The Creator who took and fashioned a man out of his own created dust takes again his own dust and spits in it. You see, what we have in these signs is not the circus coming to town. What we have in these signs are signs to the identity of Christ. Who is this Jesus of Nazareth? That's the question that you ought to be asking if you don't believe. Who is this man in this story? Who is this person who spits on the ground and rubs mud on someone's eyelids? None other than the Creator of the universe. You see, we can't set him aside as a nice man doing kind things and speaking to children in a way that is endearing, as if somehow or another we can set him aside on that basis. No, because he won't allow us to. He stands before us doing these dramatic things and making these unbelievable assertions. You see, what John is doing in his gospel is simply working out his prologue. Remember how he begins? In the beginning was the Word. That's the Logos. That is Jesus, the second person of the Trinity. In the beginning was the Word, and the Word was with God, and the Word was God, and he was with God in the beginning. And through him all things were made. Without him nothing was made that has been made. So for him in 2 of John, John 2, to give his first miraculous sign and bring water to wine, hey, in him was life, and the life was the light of man. For him to heal the nobleman's son. For him to feed the 5,000. For him to walk on the water. For him to raise Lazarus in chapter 11. For him to deal with this man in chapter 9. The Jewish mind understood this. The Jew understood this is an expression of divinity. That's why the Pharisees are so infuriated. Because now they've got to put these two pieces of the puzzle together. One, undeniably, this must be God, but we don't like him as a Messiah. Therefore, we can't get what we want without getting what we don't want. If we want him to be God, then he has to be our Messiah, but we don't want him. Exodus 4. Moses, I want you to go to Pharaoh. Moses to God. I don't think I'm the man for going to Pharaoh. I'm not a very eloquent person. Remember how God responds? Who made your mouth? And it's in that context that he says, who is it that can make you speak or make you dumb? Who is it that can make you blind or make you see? The answer is God. The psalmist says it all the time. God is the one who opens the blind eyes. God is the one who brings from darkness into light. And the sign of the Messianic age, as you find in Isaiah all the time, and one of the great signs of the Messianic age is that the Messiah will step onto the stage of history, and the lame will walk, and the deaf will hear, and the blind will see. John says, here's my evidence. Here are my signs. They're here in order that you might believe that Jesus is the Christ, the Son of God, and that by believing, you may have life in his name. Evidence, belief, life. Some of us have set aside Christianity without ever having considered the evidence. That is intellectually not so good. At least examine the evidence and see whether he is not the person he claims to be. That's why when he sat down after he'd read the scroll of Isaiah in the synagogue in Nazareth in Luke chapter 4, all the eyes in the synagogue were fastened on him. They wanted to find out what he was going to say next because he had read such a dramatic piece from the Old Testament. The Spirit of the Lord is on me. He has anointed me to preach good news to the poor, sent me to proclaim freedom for the prisoners, recovery of sight for the blind, to release the oppressed, to proclaim the year of the Lord's favor. And he began by saying to them, today, this scripture is fulfilled in your hearing. And they looked at one another and they said, isn't this the boy from the carpenter family, from Joseph? Who does he think he is saying something like that? Well, he's either crazy, or he's a liar, or he is who he said he is. Evidence, belief, life. Now, the final sentence in verse 7 is as matter of fact as anything you could ever read, isn't it? This is one of the things that makes me realize the Gospels are just the Gospels. You know, if someone was inventing this, I think it would have a lot more to it, don't you think? Magic mud, you know, something like that. Then he got the magic mud, which was kept in the old canister that they had found underneath the old temple over by the fountain of Zippadoo life, and the, you know, and it's like, whoa. Says, no, he's like, guy's like, okay, what now? Well, go over to the pool of, how do I get there? I'll get somebody to get you there, don't worry, come on. Go to the pool of Siloam and wash. So the man went and washed and came home seeing. So the man went and washed and came home seeing. Yes, that's exactly right. And put the cat among the pigeons for the neighborhood. Because the people began to say to one another, isn't this the man who used to sit and beg? Some said, yeah, that's who he is. Others said, no, he just looks like him. He's a very similar look. But the man says, I am the man. I want to be who I am. I am the man. How then were your eyes opened? Well, mud, spit, wash, Siloam. And I went and washed, and then I could see. Oh, yeah? Well, where is the man? I don't know where he is. Ah. Come on. Have you ever told somebody about how you became a Christian? Somebody told me that Jesus' blood was shed for my sins. Blood shed for your sins? What is that about? Well, Jesus died and bore my sins. The pastor told me that if I would metaphorically plunge myself into that fountain that Christ provided by his death, that I would be cleansed and I would be made to see. So, come on. Come on. I mean, next thing you're going to be telling me, that some guy spat on the ground, made mud, put on somebody's eyes, and the guy was walking around going, hey, I can see everything. So that's what I am going to tell you. In fact, that's exactly what it says. Well, we have to stop, don't we? But not without acknowledging that some of you are asking the right question. And the right question is this: what in the world does this have to do with anything? And certainly, what does it have to do with me? What possible relevance does it have as I get ready to go out of here and have my lunch? Really, the question is, so what, isn't it? So what? It's the right question. Let me give it to you as straightforwardly as I can, and we'll pick it up from here next time. The man's physical condition is a mirror image of the spiritual condition of you and of me. It's not a very nice thing to say in polite company, but it is what the Bible says, namely that we are blind beggars, that we are spiritually blind, and that we are entirely unable to rectify our predicament. We're blind as a result of our partnership and solidarity with Adam and Eve in their sin. And we're blind culpably because we neither understand the light, nor do we recognize him, nor are we prepared to come into the light because we like darkness rather than light. This is the verdict, John 3:19, light has come into the world, but men love darkness rather than light because their deeds are evil. By nature, we're selfish, proud, envious, and we attempt to live with a cover-up, choosing not to love the light. In fact, we hate the light. It's perfectly understandable. If we expose ourselves to the light, then all our dirty, dark secrets will be revealed. No one likes that kind of process. So although we throw up the smokescreen of our intellectual arguments, and I'm not denying that people have genuine and significant intellectual questions, let's be honest about that, but let's also be equally honest that most of our unbelief is not an intellectual issue, it's a moral issue. It's a moral issue. We know ourselves to be stained and dirty, and therefore if someone asks us to come out into the light and show ourselves up for what we are, that is a process that we do not, that does not appeal to us. We would rather run again into the darkness. If you spill coffee on your trousers, gentlemen, after you've only just pulled out of the driveway of your car, you either have to turn around, go back in the house, get another pair of trousers, or you hope that where you're going is dark. Isn't that right? I mean, you're going out to dinner, your wife says to you, oh, don't worry, I think the restaurant is quite dark. So that's good, because I'm going to have to conceal this. You go into the restaurant, it's a blazing light. It's like, oh, for goodness sake, that is embarrassing. If I'd known how light it was, I would not have come in here like this. That's our nature. We love darkness rather than light because our deeds are evil. We are blind beggars. We cannot make ourselves see. Jesus comes to expose our blindness, to touch our lives, and to make us new. When John Newton got it, he sat down and wrote it in a hymn, didn't he? Amazing grace, how sweet the sound that saved a wretch like me. I once was lost, but now I'm found. I was blind, but now I see. Peter says to the scattered believers of his day, he says, you were once not a people, but now you are a people. Now you're a chosen generation, a holy nation, a people belonging to God, who has brought you out of darkness into his marvelous light. Well, you know where you are today, and so do I. I wonder, are you prepared to face up to your blindness? You could just cry out to Jesus like another man who was blind did, blind Bartimaeus. He just shouted out. He didn't care when anybody heard. He just called out in the street, Son of David, have mercy on me. And Jesus says, what is it that you want me to do for you? And Bartimaeus said, Jesus, I want to see. That's all you need to do. He said to the man, go and wash. He went and washed. Have you ever been and washed in the cleansing pool provided by the atoning death of Jesus? If not, you remain in darkness. Go and wash.
0: 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I'm Bob Lapine. Thanks for studying the Bible with us. 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

0: Here are my signs. They're here in order that you might believe that Jesus is the Christ, the Son of God, and that by believing, you may have life in his name. Evidence, belief, life. Some of us have set aside Christianity without ever having considered the evidence. That is intellectually not so good. At least examine the evidence and see whether he is not the person he claims to be. That's why when he sat down after he'd read the scroll of Isaiah in the synagogue in Nazareth in Luke chapter 4, all the eyes in the synagogue were fastened on him. They wanted to find out what he was going to say next because he had read such a dramatic piece from the Old Testament. The Spirit of the Lord is on me. He has anointed me to preach good news to the poor, sent me to proclaim freedom for the prisoners, recovery of sight for the blind, to release the oppressed, to proclaim the year of the Lord's favor. And he began by saying to them, today, this scripture is fulfilled in your hearing. And they looked at one another and they said, isn't this the boy from the carpenter family, from Joseph? Who does he think he is saying something like that? Well, he's either crazy, or he's a liar, or he is who he said he is. Evidence, belief, life. Now, the final sentence in verse 7 is as matter of fact as anything you could ever read, isn't it? This is one of the things that makes me realize the Gospels are just the Gospels. You know, if someone was inventing this, I think it would have a lot more to it, don't you think? Magic mud, you know, something like that. Then he got the magic mud, which was kept in the old canister that they had found underneath the old temple over by the fountain of Zippadu life, and the, you know, and it's like, whoa. I says, no, he's like, the guy's like, okay, what now? Well, go over to the pool of, how do I get there? I'll get somebody to get you there, don't worry, come on. Go to the pool of Siloam and wash. So the man went and washed and came home seeing. Yes, that's exactly right. And put the cat among the pigeons for the neighborhood. Because the people began to say to one another, isn't this the man who used to sit and beg? Some said, yeah, that's who he is. Others said, no, he just looks like him. He's a very similar look. But the man says, I am the man. I want to be who I am. I am the man. How then were your eyes opened? Well, mud, spit, wash, Siloam. And I went and washed, and then I could see. Oh, yeah? Well, where is the man? I don't know where he is. Ah. Come on. Have you ever told somebody about how you became a Christian? Somebody told me that Jesus' blood was shed for my sins. Blood shed for your sins? What is that about? Well, Jesus died and bore my sins. The pastor told me that if I would metaphorically plunge myself into that fountain that Christ provided by his death, that I would be cleansed and I would be made to see. So, come on. Come on. I mean, next thing you're going to be telling me that some guy spat on the ground, made mud, put it on somebody's eyes, and the guy was walking around going, hey, I can see everything. See, that's what I am going to tell you. In fact, that's exactly what it says. Well, we have to stop, don't we? But not without acknowledging that some of you are asking the right question. And the right question is this: what in the world does this have to do with anything? And certainly, what does it have to do with me? What possible relevance does it have as I get ready to go out of here and have my lunch? Really, the question is, so what, isn't it? So what? It's the right question. Let me give it to you as straightforwardly as I can, and we'll pick it up from here next time. The man's physical condition is a mirror image of the spiritual condition of you and of me. It's not a very nice thing to say in polite company, But it is what the Bible says, namely that we are blind beggars, that we are spiritually blind, and that we are entirely unable to rectify our predicament. We're blind as a result of our partnership and solidarity with Adam and Eve in their sin. And we're blind culpably because we neither understand the light, nor do we recognize him, nor are we prepared to come into the light because we like darkness rather than light. This is the verdict, John 3:19, light has come into the world, but men love darkness rather than light because their deeds are evil. By nature, we're selfish, proud, envious, and we attempt to live with a cover-up, choosing not to love the light. In fact, we hate the light. It's perfectly understandable. If we expose ourselves to the light, then all our dirty, dark secrets will be revealed. No one likes that kind of process. So although we throw up the smokescreen of our intellectual arguments, and I'm not denying that people have genuine and significant intellectual questions, let's be honest about that, but let's also be equally honest that most of our unbelief is not an intellectual issue, it's a moral issue. It's a moral issue. We know ourselves to be stained and dirty, and therefore if someone asks us to come out into the light and show ourselves up for what we are, that is a process that we do not, that does not appeal to us. We would rather run again into the darkness. If you spill coffee on your trousers, gentlemen, after you've only just pulled out of the driveway of your car, you either have to turn around, go back in the house, get another pair of trousers, or you hope that where you're going is dark. Isn't that right? I mean, you're going out to dinner, your wife says to you, oh, don't worry, I think the restaurant is quite dark. So that's good, because I'm going to have to conceal this. You go into the restaurant, it's a blazing light. It's like, oh, for goodness sake, that is embarrassing. If I'd known how light it was, I would not have come in here like this. That's our nature. We love darkness rather than light because our deeds are evil. We are blind beggars. We cannot make ourselves see. Jesus comes to expose our blindness, to touch our lives, and to make us new. When John Newton got it, he sat down and wrote it in a hymn, didn't he? Amazing grace, how sweet the sound that saved a wretch like me. I once was lost, but now I'm found. I was blind, but now I see. Peter says to the scattered believers of his day, he says, you were once not a people, but now you are a people. Now you're a chosen generation, a holy nation, a people belonging to God, who has brought you out of darkness into his marvelous light. Well, you know where you are today, and so do I. I wonder, are you prepared to face up to your blindness? You could just cry out to Jesus like another man who was blind did, blind Bartimaeus. He just shouted out. He didn't care when anybody heard. He just called out in the street, Son of David, have mercy on me. And Jesus says, what is it that you want me to do for you? And Bartimaeus said, Jesus, I want to see. That's all you need to do. He said to the man, go and wash. He went and washed. Have you ever been and washed in the cleansing pool provided by the atoning death of Jesus? If not, you remain in darkness. Go and wash.
1: 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I'm Bob Lapine. Thanks for studying the Bible with us. 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
5: Of course, we have more and more, unfortunately, widows and orphans. The bereaved families is becoming bigger and bigger family, and supporting those families of the IDF is something that we meet. By the way, from FIDF, they made a new program of adopting bereaved families. And so there are many, many programs and sources that we get from your communities that support us during the war. And our requests probably change every day based on the development of this war. But there's another important thing by supporting our soldiers, which me as a combat officer and a commander, I enjoyed the best men and women serving in the IDF. Those from bad social economic background that could have the choice either to do kind of a office position in the IDF and spend some time working and getting money to support their families, but they were able to bring 100% of themselves and serve as a combat soldier because they knew someone else taking care of their basic needs. And this is something is crucial for our society because, as you know, the IDF is the melting pot of the Israel society.
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5: Of course, we have more and more, unfortunately, widows and orphans. The bereaved families is becoming bigger and bigger family. And supporting those families of the IDF is something that we meet. By the way, from FIDF, they made a new program of adopting bereaved families. And so there are many, many programs and sources that we get from your communities that support us during the war. And our requests probably change every day based on the development of this war. But there's another important thing by supporting our soldiers, which me as a combat officer and a commander, I enjoyed the best men and women serving in the IDF. Those from bad social economic background that could have the choice either to do kind of a office position in the IDF and spend some time working and getting money to support their families, but they were able to bring 100%
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9: 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This is part two in a series we're calling The Apostle of Hope. Josh Moody is senior pastor of College Church in Wheaton, Illinois, and I'm Todd Vesteed. Thanks for letting us spend some time with you today around God's Word. So we're back into part two of our discussion of submission, and we left off stating that we should honor the king. Now, that seems to be a tall order these days in our political world and even, sadly to say, within the church.
10: Yeah, I mean, it's hard, isn't it? But we are to submit to every human authority for the Lord's sake. We're to live as free people, but not use our freedoms to cover up for evil. And Christians are to be those who are submissive to human authorities. And as we saw last week, render to Caesar what is Caesar and to God what is God's. It doesn't mean being naive. We can obviously exercise in democracies our democratic right to vote and to campaign for the person that we believe is the right person to be in office. But this kind of sneering and demeaning and frankly anger and even more frankly hate of the opposition is not Christian love, is it? It just isn't. And we're to love those even if they are our enemies. And so, yes, honor the king.
11: Interesting and relevant conversation. Let's get to it. 1 Peter chapter 2. Here's Josh.
12: It's interesting the kind of words that we use and that kind of have cash value in our culture, and other sorts of words that if we did use them would immediately raise heckles and create turbulence. One of those kind of words we're going to look at this morning, and it's the word submit. It's 1 Peter chapter 2. Well, this morning, what I want us to see is simply this, that submission, when rightly understood, is actually not a bad thing, but a very, very good thing. So the main point this morning from this passage is simply this, submit to authority. That's the main point. That's what Peter is saying. But then he also gives two reasons why that kind of flow throughout the passage. First, submit to authority because of witness. It's going to create a muzzle for attacks on the gospel and so generate yet more positive witness. Now, how's that? Well, here are the ways that Peter explains how that is. One, recognize the created order. This is the beginning of verse 13. So recognize the created order. Two, keep the balance between freedom and service. This is verse 16, if you can see that. Three, honor everyone appropriately. Honor everyone appropriately. So this is verse 17. So that's what he's saying first, isn't it? Submit to authority because of witness. But there's a deeper reason, too, that Peter gives. And this is not just so that it can silence the critics, though that is very important. So those critics who say that Christianity is only for good-for-nothings who spoil all the fun for the rest of us. But not only that, if we submit to authority, we also make a positive statement about the very core message of Christianity. It's not just silencing the critics, it's also speaking something too. A positive statement about the very core message of Christianity and the essentially supernatural nature of what it means to be a Christian. So submit to authority because of witness first, but then also, finally and second, submit to authority because of Christ. Now this is from verse 18 to verse 25. It contains this long second half of the passage. It contains actually some of the most profound statements about the nature of the gospel in the whole Bible. So we won't plumb all its depths, I'm sure. At its heart, though, is the rationale that this is giving for submission. Peter talks about submission in relation to slavery, which we'll think about in a moment. Then he talks about Christ and his submission and how that is at the heart of the gospel, you see. And then the bridging comment between those two things, which is what this section is about, is verse 21. To this, amazing thing to say, to this, that is the submission to this particular form of authority. To this, you were called. Because Christ suffered for you, leaving you an example that you should follow in his footsteps. So he is saying, submit to authority because of Christ. And he explains here what that means and what that does. What that means, which Peter explains from verse 18 to verse 20. It means two things. It means submitting even in the most difficult of circumstances. Now, the slaves that Peter has in mind were domestic or house slaves. That's the word that he's using. These were not galley slaves, you know, the guys rowing with a whip cracking. They weren't those. They were house slaves. But even a house slave was a slave, and a slave is at the whim of an evil master. But I guess for us this morning, it's just important to realize that household ancient slaves in the ancient world were very different from the antebellum slavery with which we are so familiar from stories and movies and all that kind of thing. This kind of slavery was very, very different from that. Slaves in the ancient world and the Roman society could get their freedom. They could earn their freedom. That's a big difference. Here's another difference. Often, if you went actually to see a doctor, a physician in the ancient world, the physician, likely as not, would be a slave. They were a kind of, at times, a kind of professional class, almost. Not entirely. They're still slaves, don't get me wrong. I'm not approving of it. I'm just saying it's very, very different. Just more benign than we find it easy to imagine. But Peter understands that being a slave of a bad master was nonetheless an intolerable situation. Of course it must have been. So even in the worst of circumstances. And so nonetheless, he calls on the household slaves still to submit. Now, this is not just, hey, keep in your place, don't get uppity. Why do I say that? Because actually, most moral lists of codes of behavior had nothing at all to say to slaves at the time. Because slaves were not considered as having any moral responsibility. They were slaves. And so for Peter to actually address slaves here, he is telling them that they are human beings, they're made in the image of God, what's more, they're made in the image of Christ. And so they have responsibility for their actions. It's a very radical thing to even have this list of moral codes here addressed to slaves. So submit to authority because of Christ. And what that means is submitting even in the most difficult of situations. Or what would that mean today? Well, today it might mean bearing up under the strain of being in the military with someone above you in the line of command who, frankly, is a real piece of work. It might mean, different kind of realm, but still can be tough. It might mean bearing up under the strain of having a professor who, frankly, just doesn't see your potential and is keeping you down or maneuvering around so you don't get ahead. That can be pretty tough. It might mean bearing up under the strain of having a boss who is, frankly, crooked. And of course, you're not going to do anything crooked, but he's messing around. And maybe you need to move out at some point, balancing freedom of service. But that can be a strain of how you deal with someone who's harsh. And actually, harsh here has a sense of crooked. That's part of what it means.
9: 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Back into 1 Peter now. Here's Josh.
12: Again, this bit here is extremely profound, and we won't plumb all its depths, but the other thing that it means is commendation from God. Peter obviously means to emphasize this because he says this twice in verse 19 and verse 20. He says that if we bear up under an unjust master for doing what is right, unjust master doing what is right, then this is commendable, verse 19, and commendable before God, verse 20. You see, the word translated commendable is the word sometimes translated grace. Now, commendable is a perfectly good translation. I'm not trying to say, hey, they got it wrong. It's a perfectly good translation. And I think what Peter has in mind here is saying that if we bear up under the harsh treatment of a bad master, he's trying to underline it, this is not a sign that God does not favor us anymore. That's so important, because that's what we're tempted to think, isn't it? Why are bad things happening to good Christian people, right? Peter's saying, this is not a sign that God does not favor us. This is actually, which is the whole sense of grace and commendation. This is why I'm saying those kind of things kind of go together as two sides of the coin and the meaning of the word here. This actually is a sign that God does favor us. It's pretty deep, isn't it? I mean, why? Well, now we come to the other matter he's explaining in terms of this submit to authority because of Christ. What that means is that it means submission, even the most difficult of circumstances, and that when that causes difficulties for us, even though we are doing the right thing, that means we are actually under the favor of God. Well, why is that? Well, submit to authority because of Christ, and so he explains what that means, but then also he explains what that does. What it does is it makes us in the pattern of Jesus. Is that amazing? To this you were called. Perhaps some of the most extraordinary words in the Bible, I think. To this you were called. Called to what? Well, he's explained that in terms of what it means. Submission in even the most difficult of circumstances, if causing trouble for us when doing right, a sign of God's favor. To this you were called because Christ suffered for you, leaving you an example that you should follow in his steps. Example there means to write under in the way that a child writes under the ABC letters as it is trying to learn to write. There's the copy. I'm going to try and get my A right. It's a copy, a template. Christ has written above the language of the meaning of suffering. Right at the heart of the gospel, it's redemptive. He's risen above the language of the meaning of suffering. And we, at this point and in these ways, of these qualifications we talked about in terms of what it means, not for doing wrong, but for doing right, we are writing underneath it, copying his letters. It's amazing, isn't it? So what that does, this unjust suffering in submission to a poor master for doing what is right, is it makes us, of course, not the redemptive force. I mean, that's Jesus, isn't it? There's only one Redeemer, and that is the God-man Christ Jesus, right? It doesn't make us, you know, be a redemptive force, no. But it makes us an echo of the Redeemer. We submit to authority because of witness, but then also, more profoundly, because of Christ. We start to repeat the language of God's redemptive script in our very own existence and being. So he goes on, doesn't he? Immediately, he committed no sin. Here's the copy. And no deceit was found in his mouth. When they hurled their insults at him, he did not retaliate. When he suffered, he made no threats. Instead, he entrusted himself to him who judges justly. He himself bore our sins. Here's the copy. He himself bore our sins in his body on the tree, so that we might die to sins and live for righteousness. By his wounds you've been healed. For you were like sheep going astray, but now you have returned to the shepherd and overseer of your souls. The redemptive language of God. God in Christ took our place and died for us. This, as theologians like to call it, this substitutionary atonement. This hope, even in the worst situations. This gospel, this suffering shepherd, this overseer of our souls, Christ. Now, as Christians, the language through these things, through the power of the practice of submission in difficult situations, this, now as Christians, the language is written in our souls. The suffering becomes a grace to us, the commendation of God. For it is the pattern, the example, the template, the copywriting that we are to follow and so communicate in our own persons the mystery of the suffering God who came to die for us. I don't know whether you've ever had to learn a foreign language. Some people find it relatively easy, but for most of us it's pretty tough, isn't it? Especially when the script is different. You have to take that pen, don't you, and over again write the letters under the copy until you begin to recognize them more easily. In the end, you can write them reasonably clearly. I don't know whether you've done that. Perhaps you have, or perhaps you even remember learning to write your ABCs as a child. Perhaps you can see in your mind the perfect script above of the teacher, and then your shaky letters underneath. How did you learn? It takes practice. It takes time. But of course, if we're to communicate, we have to learn the language, don't we? Now, of course, Christians, I think, are never to ask for suffering nor seek it. Certainly, they are not to make a rod for their back with their words or their deeds. But for the Christian, when suffering comes unasked and unsought and undeserved, why, Peter says, then we have a special opportunity. We can wrestle, we can struggle, we can writhe under the beating, as it were, or we can, as the Puritans used to put it, we can kiss the rod. We can see in this ABC of suffering our special opportunity to echo the redemptive purpose of God. To, as it were, forward the email of the gospel that we have received through our submissive response to the difficulty and pain. And my guess is that it's at moments like these, and this is why it is so powerful, it's at moments like these that people discover who we really are. Folks say, don't they, that economic activity is a prediction of commitment. Put your money where your mouth is, as it were. Economic activity. All right, but even more so, much more so, it is a predictor of who we really are, is our response to unjust suffering. That'll tell. Everyone will notice. So submit to authority because of Christ. For that means that even in the most difficult of circumstances, we are under the favor of God. And what that does is it communicates the language of the heart of the gospel, God's redemption through the suffering of the God-man Jesus Christ. And it helps others see that embodied in your life and your words and your testimony today, not a couple of thousand years ago. Because of witness. But it also writes that language of our redemption, God's favor and grace, in our own souls, not just for witness, but in us. And that language is written as we copy the template deeper and deeper and deeper. I'm reminded, I don't know why I'm thinking of C.S. Lewis this week, but anyway, there it is. I'm reminded of a story of C.S. Lewis about, I think it was Eustace, when he first appears in his books. And Eustace was a bitter and very difficult boy, wasn't he, if you remember. He had very harsh thoughts towards other people. And in fact, in the story, his greedy thoughts turned him literally into a dragon. And then he met Aslan, the lion who's Lewis's Christ figure. And Aslan offers to take the dragon hide off from Eustace. But he tells him that it will hurt. Eustace agrees. He doesn't want to be a dragon. I mean, who would, you know? And the lion's, Lewis describes it wonderfully, the lion's great claw digs deep into his flesh of pride and greed. with pain unbearable and deep, deep, deeper it goes. Each layer is peeled back like a bloody, endless onion, I think. Until finally, inside, there stands Eustace. The real Eustace. The Eustace as he was always meant to be. Clean, pure, the words of the gospel justified, redeemed, grace of God upon him. And my brothers and sisters, friends who are considering the claim of Christ upon your life, all this is because of submission and the practice of it, even in the face of difficulty. It is not just the created order of things, it is also God's redemptive means for us as we submit to his terrible claws. God's redemptive means for us to peel back the hide of our stubborn flesh and reveal the person he always wanted us to be. So may we have then God's grace to submit to his way.
11: That's Josh Moody, and this is The God-Centered Life. Josh, I'm picking up a macro truth from the session that I feel can be useful in a lot of ways. Quoting you, submitting to authority makes us in the pattern of Jesus. Now, just for clarification, you're talking about Jesus submitting to the destiny, his destiny of the cross, the will of the Father, that kind of submission?
10: Yeah, thy will, not my will be done, as he prayed, submitting to the Father. It's in the very nature of Christ that he's submitted to the Father, and yet he's equal with the Father.
11: And so in a pursuit of Christ-likeness, we're going to include the concept of submission?
10: Yes. Our idea of submission is that it demeans us and makes us unequal. That isn't a biblical idea of submission. When we submit to someone, we're not saying we're less than you. We're saying that you have a different God-given role.
11: Makes us in the pattern of Jesus. Interesting. Fresh take there. Thanks for that, Josh. So many varied opinions, and as we've hinted at throughout this study, so much emotion about authority, and especially political authority. And yet here we are celebrating 250 years of this country, founded in part out of a desire, a drive, if you will, for religious freedom. Yes, we have strife. Yes, there is division, but God has allowed those of us here in the States to experience religious freedoms not found in other places. As you celebrate this weekend, our prayer is that God will be at the center of your hopes for the future and praised for his provision in your life and in the lives of those celebrating with you. Happy 4th of July. Next time we get together, we'll just skip that part.
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18: If I love Christ like this, what impact will it have on my family? If I extend myself in serving Christ, will it hurt my children?
19: Welcome to Open the Bible Weekend with Pastor Colin Smith. And Colin, as a pastor, I'm sure this is something you've thought about quite a bit.
20: Yeah, that's right. We all want to protect our children. We all want the best for them. And the question is, what is the best for our children? We're in the book of Deuteronomy that has a fascinating insight into this issue. Remember, there was a generation that was challenged to go into the promised land, and they didn't have the faith or the courage to do it.
19: Yeah.
20: And in Deuteronomy chapter 1, we have a fascinating insight into one of the factors. The Lord actually says through the mouth of Moses, "Now you were afraid that the children would be taken captive." And you can imagine that. Here are these people thinking, we're to go into this land with giants and we've got little children. What'll happen to the little children?
19: Yeah.
20: So their affection for their children held them back from being obedient to the Lord. Now, what was the result for them? They ended up wandering in the desert for 40 years. Think of the impact of that on the children.
19: Right.
20: Instead of leading their children into the promised land, which is what they would have done if they'd had faith and courage, they actually led their children into the desert. So this is going to challenge what we think is best for our children. It's going to challenge the idea that holding back from following Christ is in their best interest. Actually extending ourselves in following Christ is always in the best interest of our children.
19: Well, with an intro like that, let's get to the teaching. We're in Deuteronomy chapter 6 as we begin a message, Tell Your Children Why. Here is Pastor Colin.
18: We're learning as we work our way through this marvelous part of the scripture that it is distinctively a part of the Bible that is addressed to God's people. We saw last time that God is speaking here to those he has chosen, those he has redeemed, those he has made a covenant with, and that is very important, especially when we come to the commandments. See, the Ten Commandments, unlike what many people have in their minds, the Ten Commandments were never a kind of ladder for unsaved people to kind of work their way somehow nearer to God. The Ten Commandments are rather the way of life for those who have been redeemed, those who are, in our New Testament terms, in Christ, those who are in the covenant. God is speaking to his own people. And we saw last time that the whole book of Deuteronomy really is an explanation and an application of the Ten Commandments. You remember that the first commandment says, just back in Deuteronomy in chapter 5 there, the first commandment, you shall have no other gods before me. That's the first commandment. Now the question is, what does that mean? What does it mean to have no other gods before the Lord? Well, the chapters that we're in Deuteronomy right now are an explanation of what that means. And we began to look at this last week in Deuteronomy chapter 6 and verse 5, where we find out what it means to have no other gods before the Lord. It means this, that you love the Lord your God with all your heart and with all your soul and with all your strength. Deuteronomy 6, 5, that verse is sometimes referred to as the Shema. And the Shema states positively what the first commandment states negatively. They're really saying the same thing, just the other way around. You shall have no other gods before me. What does that mean? You shall love the Lord your God with all your heart and with all your soul and with all your strength. And so last week, as we made our way into this, we began to see what that means. Loving God with all your heart means loving him with your affection, with your mind, with your desire or your will. Loving him with all your soul means loving him with your energy, your ability, and your years. And loving God with all your strength, we saw, means loving him out of your muchness. That's the literal translation, out of your substance, out of your possessions. So that's where we got to last week. If you love the Lord with all your heart and with all your soul and with all your strength, and this is what the first commandment is calling us to as those who are in Christ, then he will have the highest place in your affections, the highest claim on your life, and indeed the highest priority over your checkbook. That is what this is saying. This is what it means to have no other gods before the Lord. This is what it means to love the Lord your God with all your heart and soul and strength. Now, that's where we got to last weekend. Today, we're going to take the next step. And it's simply this, the obvious question that will arise. If I love Christ like this, what impact will it have on my family? That's the question. If I extend myself in serving the Lord, if I push the boundaries of investing myself in him and in his purpose in the world, will it hurt my children? That's the question. Now, folks, if you didn't know already, I assure you this is a critical question, especially for younger parents in our time. If I extend myself in serving Christ, will it hurt my children? And it is a very real question. You love the Lord and you want to serve him. You want your life to honor him, but you have children, you have a family. And you feel that there is a tension between these two things. You want to be a good mother. You want to be a good father. You love your children. What does it look like to love the Lord with all your heart and with all your soul and out of all your muchness when you have a wife and you have children? It's very practical. Now, I want you to see with Deuteronomy chapter 6 open in front of you that it is very significant that when Moses says in chapter 6 and verse 5, love the Lord your God with all your heart, he immediately goes on to describe the impact of this on your family. The connection's right there. And I have good news for you today. Far from destroying your family, I want you to see from the scriptures today that if you choose to love the Lord with all your heart and with all your soul and with all your strength, your family will be blessed. Indeed, we're going to see from the Bible today that the best way to serve your family, the best way to love your family, is to live for the Lord. And indeed, any other choice, any other priority of life will indeed be destructive in the long term to the people who you love. So just to get the principle that we're going to see in a few moments directly from the Bible in our minds, I framed it for you like this. Love the Lord first and your family will be blessed. Love the family first and the family will suffer. That's the principle. Deuteronomy chapter 6 and verse 5, love the Lord your God with all your heart and all your soul and with all your strength. And the application of that that Moses is giving to us in the verses that are before us now, your family will be blessed. But if you go the other route and you hold back from the Lord, you put your family first, then your family will suffer. Now, I want you to see this directly from the scriptures. And so please turn with me for a moment back a couple of pages to Deuteronomy and chapter 1. Deuteronomy and chapter 1. And remember that in Deuteronomy, Moses is speaking to a new generation of God's people who have finally come to the verge of the promised land. Remember that 40 years earlier, the parents of this generation had also been on the verge of the promised land, and God had called them to step forward and to enter in. But you remember the story, they sent out spies. And when the spies came back, they reported that the land was good. But then they said there are some problems. You see, the land is wonderful and it's full of these marvelous grapes and all the rest of it, but there are giants in the land. And the cities of the land are heavily fortified. And the spies brought back this report.

0: Now, there must have been many factors, but I want to draw your attention to Deuteronomy chapter 1 and verse 39, where you see a very, very clear statement there that is of huge importance. The Lord is speaking here, and he says this: "The little ones that you said would be taken captive, your children, they are the ones who will enter into the land." That is what God said to that earlier generation, the ones who turned back when they heard the report from the spies. God said, "The little ones that you said would be taken captive," that's what you said, "your children, they are the ones who will enter into the land." Now, you see what's happening, and it's very easy to picture this. The spies come back, and they say, well, there are giants in the land, and it's a marvelous land, but the cities are fortified. And the parents say, well, now this is far too great a risk. We have little children. We have to do what's best for the kids. We can't be going into a land where there are giants. Our children could be taken captive. Do you see that there in verse 39? That is what they said. The risk is too great. We can't do what God says. We have little children. That was the rationale. Now, that is what they said. And folks, when I read that, I say, I understand this, don't you? Can you see how they got there? They put the children first. And what was the result? The children they tried to protect spent the largest part of their lives wandering in the desert.
1: 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Here is Pastor Colin.
0: Here is the great irony. If these parents had put the Lord before the children would have been raised in the promised land, a land flowing with milk and honey. But because these parents put the children before the Lord, Deuteronomy chapter 1 and verse 39, they led their children into an arid experience of 40 years wandering in a wilderness. Do you see the irony of that? The parents put the children first, and it was devastating for the children. That's Deuteronomy chapter 1 and verse 39. Oh, sure, if they had gone into the land, some parents would have lost their sons and their daughters. Obedience always has a cost. But can you see clearly with me today that by putting the children first, these parents did themselves and their children the greatest possible disservice? Now, from that, I want to make this first statement, and I deliberately put it provocatively because I want you to see it. I want you to struggle with it. I want you to chew on it. I want you to pray over it. I want you to grasp it. Don't live for your spouse or for your family. Don't live for your spouse and for your family. That is what the generation did that led the kids into the desert. They put the kids first. Putting the kids first is the worst thing you can do for the children.

0: children. The best way to serve your family is to love the Lord with all your heart and with all your soul and with all your strength. And the same is true of marriage. Now think about this, because it's so different from the way that things are in our culture. Wives, don't desire, whatever you do, don't desire that you will be first in your husband's life. Desire that Christ will be first in your husband's life. Because if he truly loves Christ with all his heart and with all his soul and with all his strength, he will love you well, and he will love you well even when you are less lovable. But if you are first in his life, you have taken the place of God, and that is a burden you cannot bear. That is a work that you cannot sustain. That is something that you cannot carry. You will only fail, and you can only disappoint if you're there. I want you to think about this. Husbands, by all means, buy a card for your wife that says, "I love you." But when you go into the card shop, please don't ever buy a card that says, "I live for you." You'll find many of them. But that is a statement of idolatry. And if that is where you're at, you have made yourself an idolater. And you have put your spouse in a position that they cannot possibly sustain. That is not love. That is the way to destroy and to crush what God is seeking to build. Your wife will be the one that you laugh with. Your wife will be the one that you dream with. Your wife will be the one that you love, but she cannot be the one that you live for. Only God can be God to you. Your spouse does not have that capacity, and to place that burden on them is the worst form of idolatry. Now, you see, as you begin to think about this, the same principle holds true for your children. What is the first commandment? The first commandment is, "You shall have no other gods before me." And that includes the children. That is why, when you think about it, the Lord Jesus said on one occasion in Matthew chapter 10 and verse 37, "Anyone who loves his son or his daughter more than me is not worthy of me." People read that and they say, "Well, how could Jesus possibly have said such a thing?" He was simply applying the first commandment. No other gods before me. Learn to love the Lord your God with all your heart, with all your soul, and with all your strength. So if you let the children take the first place in your heart and the first place in your life and have the first claim on your money, you have made them an idol. And if you make them an idol, if you put them in that position, what are you teaching them to do as they grow up? You will teach them to be worshippers of themselves. See, isn't it fascinating? When Satan comes into the garden, he says to Adam and Eve, "Now you shall be as God, and paradise is lost." But when the Lord comes down to Mount Sinai, he comes down to the mountain, he says, "You shall have no other gods before me," and the generation that hears that and responds to it enter into the promised land. Don't live for your wife, spouse, or your family. "Shall have no other gods before me. For me to live is Christ, and to die therefore is gain." Now that's the first thing. Here's the second that follows from it. Let's move to the positive. That's the negative. Let's move to the positive. Align your life therefore around one consuming passion for the Lord. Align your life around one consuming passion for the Lord. Now, coming back to Deuteronomy and chapter 6, 40 years have now passed. And these little ones, whose parents tried to protect them by holding back from full obedience, the parents have now died, and the little ones have become mature adults in their own right. Their parents had put them first, and they suffered as a result. But now, a generation on, Moses brings this new and younger generation again to the verge of the promised land. Now, try and picture this in your mind. The little ones these parents were so anxious to protect, they've now grown, and they have children of their own. And they come to the verge of the promised land, and guess what? There are still giants in the land. And there are still cities that are fortified. And God is calling the new generation to enter into the promised land. And the new generation knows that it will be costly. So what does Moses say to them in the second giving of the law? He gives them the Ten Commandments, and now, speaking from the heart and out of all these years of experience, what does he say to them? Love the Lord your God, he says, with all your heart and with all your soul and with all your strength. Listen, he's saying, as we take the flow of the story, your parents didn't do that. They were folks with a faith, but never a mission. They put you first, and for 40 years you have lived in a dryness, and you've never known anything else. Look at what that did to them, and look at what it's already done to you. Now you're standing right here on the same spot, and your little children are around you. What are you going to do? You're going to have to choose how you are going to live, because you face the same challenges. So learn from what you have experienced yourself. You've seen that this half-hearted love for God is toxic to the children. Now you love the Lord your God with all your heart and with all your soul and with all your strength. Do it so that it may go well with you and with your children. That's chapter 5 and verse 29. Align your life around one consuming passion for the Lord.
1: 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And I love that idea of aligning your life around that one consuming passion for the Lord. 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We're able to do what we do and bring you Pastor Colin's teaching each day because of your generosity. And as you give a gift of any amount this month, we're going to send you a copy of Pastor Colin's brand new 30-day devotional book called Grow in Love. And Colin, who is this book for?
2: Well, people have very different experiences of love, and perhaps you knew what it was to grow up with a godly mother, a godly father who loved you well, and you've had all the benefits of that. But you still find, now you've come to adult life, that you want to know how to grow in love yourself. And if that's where you're at, this book is for you. But there are other folks who have not had the blessing of being loved well. And if that's been your experience, you may find that you struggle with some real questions. What does it mean to love another person? What does real love actually look like? Where are you going to find it? Well, you're not sure that you know. Well, this book is for you. It's going to show you how receiving love from God through Jesus Christ can put you in the position where you're able to give love and receive love from others well.
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7: Can you share with me your experience of speaking with the IDF soldiers who were in combat?
8: So I have, of course, both friends and family members who, it's hard to say enjoyed this treatment, but, you know, felt the love and the support once they've been injured and spent some time in recovery centers or hospitals. They got everything they need for themselves, for recovery of their health, for their well-being, either a mental assistant or even physical stuff that, you know, will improve their situation, make them feel better. And this is something that really makes them being able to go back and join their units and come back to the fight, because the motivation of our people is high, as you know. The dedication of our young men and women is something that is, you can never find it in any other place around the world. And of course, people from all around the world, reservists, find a way back to Israel to join the fight with your community assistant that provide them the ability to stay in Israel, to be communicating with their families, for lone soldiers. This is really the strength of our people.
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0: 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God is still on the throne, and prayer changes things. A brand new week of bringing clarity to the chaos is underway. This week is American-themed. We'll explore American destiny, some of the miracles of American history, and learn how Americans can buy American. We'll also wrap up the week with Josh Davis's Headlines from the End Times Report. 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Today on Watchmen on the Wall, Prophecy in the News magazine editor Lise Cutshaw welcomes historian Bill Federer for a fascinating look at God's providential hand during World War I and the Great Depression. Join us as we explore remarkable stories from miracles in American history and discover how faith sustained a nation through some of its darkest days.
1: Welcome, friends, to another Watchmen on the Wall program. We are this month, as you can imagine, celebrating 250 years of freedom in America. And we are also celebrating today having Bill Federer back to help us better understand the amazing miracles that have occurred in American history. We are excited to have his and his wife Susie's two books, Miracles in American History, Amazing Stories of Answered Prayer. And we are so blessed to have you with us today, Bill. Thank you.
2: Well, thank you. It's an honor to be with you.
1: We have been talking about many, many, and there's hundreds of miracles and amazing historical tidbits. Because you're known as, well, at least with me, America's historian, and also you are a Christian apologist and well known in media circles as well as political circles. You have collected over many, many years, I know, many thousands of bits of information, but you can also tell us history from its beginnings, or at least American history from its beginnings abroad to now. Could you tell me today, and what I sort of wanted to start with today is, America was founded, we know, based on Christian principles. How is it that we have moved so far away from that fact, and history is being rewritten, and people are saying that we are not originally Christian nation?
2: Yeah, it is a process called deconstruction, where you separate people from their past, get them into a neutral where they don't remember where they came from, and then you brainwash them into the future you have planned for them. It's done throughout history. Whenever a conquering power would come in, like when the Muslims conquered all of North Africa, people forget all of North Africa was Christian for centuries. St. Augustine of Hippo was from Carthage. Today, that's Tunisia. Egypt was Christian for six centuries, evangelized by Mark, that wrote the gospel, Matthew, Mark, Luke, and John. And so when the Muslims came in, they destroyed the history. They destroyed the churches. They destroyed museums and graves. In Egypt, they even cut out the tongues of anybody caught speaking Coptic. They eradicated an entire language, and they brought in Arabic. And so this process of erasing the past and then putting in a new DNA, so to speak, is what conquering powers do. And so we in America have been under a war, an ideological war, and there is a conquering power. And what do they want to do? They want to make it so you get put in jail if you insult the new rulers. And so when Muslims come into Europe, they make it so you cannot insult them. That's one of the parts of Sharia law, is that when the Muslims take over a country, the Sharia law is that the infidels are forbidden to insult them, are forbidden to insult their prophet. So when we in the West are like really careful not to offend them, we're posturing ourselves as having been conquered. And that's the way they view it as. Anyway, we've been subjected to this. But when you go back to the history is clearly all Christian. Every colony was started by a different Christian denomination, right? So first, Spain had the New World for a century, from Columbus all the way up until the sinking of the Spanish Armada around 1588. And that's when you had more or less an Oklahoma land rush. You had all of these European powers saying, hey, Spain's not as tough as we thought. And so the French settled New France, which becomes Canada. Nova Scotia means New Scotland. The British settled New England and Virginia. The Dutch settled New Amsterdam, which becomes New York. The Swedes settled New Sweden, which is then taken over by the Dutch and then turned into Delaware and New Jersey. Catholics from Ireland settled Maryland, so Baltimore, Maryland. And then Connecticut, New Hampshire were Congregationalists. They were all different Christian denominations. They didn't get along. They would actually chase each other out of each other's colonies. There's lots of history. The Dutch Reformed in New York chased out the Quakers, and the Virginia Anglicans chased out the Baptists. Massachusetts Puritans chased out the Quakers and everybody else. But then when the revolution started, they all had to work together against the king. And their attitude was, we don't always agree on religion, but I can't win the war on my own, and so I need your help. And then after the war, it was, well, you were willing to fight and die for my freedom. I need to let you practice your faith. So they began to tolerate each other.
1: God is at the center of all of those differing groups and dogmas, I guess, or disciplines. In God We Trust is on our money and was placed on our money and form of exchange. And you mentioned that in one of your Miracles in American History books. Can you explain to us how that started? And maybe we talk about the fact that it's still on our money today.
2: Yeah, so Francis Scott Key wrote his Star Spangled Banner, and the fourth verse says, "And conquer we must if our cause is just, and this be our motto, in God is our trust." Well, it became the motto. Lincoln is the one who put it on our coins around 1862. There was a movement to add Christianity to the preamble of the Constitution. The war was going on, and then somebody suggested, well, let's add "In God We Trust" to our coins and leave the Constitution alone. And so that's what happened. And so it was originally like a penny that had "In God We Trust," and then eventually went to all our coins. And then you had, I think it was 1931, Congress officially adopted "In God We Trust" as our national motto. And then you had the Korean War and Eisenhower signed the bill adding "Under God" to the Pledge of Allegiance, that this nation under God. And Eisenhower signed the bill to put "In God We Trust" on our paper currency. And so the first paper currency that had "In God We Trust" came off the press October 1st, 1957. Why do I know that? Because that's my birthday. So it's like, okay, something special happened.
1: That is special. Extra special.
2: So we have this heritage, and the polling has consistently showed that the majority of Americans believe in God. It peaked with Christianity in the 1950s. About 38% of the world identified itself as Christian, only 10% Muslim. And then in America, even 1965, the different surveys showed that about 98% of Americans identified as Christian, about 25% Catholic, and then the rest different Protestant denominations, and then just a couple percent Jewish, like even a fraction of a percent atheist. But Christians have voluntarily removed themselves from government, voluntarily removed themselves from the public school system for whatever series of reasons. They think they're holier. They don't want to get involved because they're waiting for Jesus to come back. And of course, the question I ask is, who do you think you're going to meet when you're raptured? Jesus. Does Jesus love the little children? Oh, yes, Jesus loves the little children. You think he might wonder why you didn't do anything to protect him? It's like, you know, you know that he loves the children and you're letting them get mutilated in surgeries, and you know that he loves the children and you're letting them get aborted. And it's like, you know, anyway.
1: And you talk about that in your book, Silence Equals Consent. That whole book is about, should Christians be silent or be bold?
2: Yes, yes. And I appreciate Southwest Radio Church Ministries and yourself for helping to publish that. And so, whatever reason, we've pulled back, and now Muslims are coming in and they're voting 100%. And they're voting as a block. They don't have a concept of one person, one vote. It's our team against their team. And there's James O'Keefe type videos of Muslim families sitting around their table forging ballots and then having an auction at midnight. And then whoever wins, they take their ballots and drop them off in the drop-off box. And but it's our team against their team. That's their Ummah community concept. And so 100% of them, I saw one video where they're taking a map of the United States and finding the places where there's low voter turnout, where Christians aren't voting. And they say, hey, let's move in there. We'll take over. So we not only have a Muslim mayor of New York, but there's a concern about Los Angeles and how they now have a Muslim candidate that might win. We need to remind people that America, especially the first 1600s, the first century, you literally had churches founding cities. So everybody's involved in church and everybody's involved in city government. But the books that we are really excited about is called Miracles in American History. And these are stories from our country's past where there's a crisis, they pray and things turn around. Revolution, War of 1812, Civil War, Barbary, Pirate War, and some of them, even a cholera epidemic of 1849. And if you want, I can share something about that.
1: Yes, I have a feeling that's something that most people don't even remember from their history classes now. Help us understand how prayer really changed that, as you do in your book.
2: Yeah, so we have the revolution. We become independent, and there's what's called the Second Great Awakening Revival, where you have preachers and camp meeting revivals, and Timothy Dwight has a revival at Yale, and then when Jefferson has the Louisiana Purchase, You have what missionaries like Marcus Whitman and his wife Narcissa go all the way up to Walla Walla, Washington, and they're spreading the gospel, and you have the Barbary Pirate Wars at this time. People forget that the Muslims raided caravans, and then they raided ships. And so you'd have countries of Europe paying tribute to the Muslim pirates of the North African coast called Barbary Coast. And when we became independent from Britain, we were no longer covered under the British tribute payment. And so that's when the Muslims demanded that we pay up. And so we were paying 20% of our federal budget to these Muslim countries as a bribe to leave our ships alone. And when Jefferson gets elected president, he gets a demand from the Pasha of Tripoli for $250,000 extortion tribute payment. And Jefferson said, enough, I want to put my money into building a Navy. And he sends over our Navy and Marines. And we have the Barbary Pirate Wars. There is Francis Scott Key writes a song 9 years before he writes the Star Spangled Banner. And he celebrates the victory over the Muslim pirates. And he has a line in there, and pale beamed the crescent, its splendor obscured by the light of the star-spangled flag of our nation, where the turban head bowed to the terrible glare, and mixed with the olive, the laurel shall wave and form a bright wreath for the brow of the brave. There's a haystack prayer meeting revival that takes place. We're sending missionaries around the world, even to Hawaii. But then the British Empire went on to become the biggest empire in the world, and they had India. And India had a religious group that bathed in the sewage-filled Ganges River, and they got cholera. Oh, and when the British put in railroads, people infected with cholera could quickly go back from India to Europe and spread cholera. It was the disease of the 19th century. Millions died around the world, and then it started to come to America. And you had the President Zachary Taylor has a day of fasting and prayer, the first Thursday in August of 1849. But the death rates were thousands in New York, St. Louis, Chicago, New Orleans, 150,000. 12,000 died going out to California and the Oregon Trail because the wagon train would pull around the watering hole and they didn't have proper sewage treatment, and it would go in there and the next wagon train would drink the water and get cholera and die. So Zachary Taylor said, at a season when a fearful pestilence is spreading itself throughout the land, it is fitting that a people whose reliance has ever been in his protection should humble themselves before his throne and while acknowledging past transgressions, ask a continuance of divine mercy. It is therefore recommended that the first Friday in August be observed throughout the United States as a day of fasting and prayer. And so they have this day of fasting, and the death rates drop off almost immediately there in August of 1849. Just an amazing story that a lot of people don't know about.
1: We're here today with historian Bill Federer, looking at the incredible miracles in American history. He has a 2-book set called Miracles in American History, and it covers from before they land in America to present day, and even President Trump, between the two differing and very fascinating collections of things that have occurred where prayer made all the difference. You can obtain these books at Southwest Radio Ministries by going to swrc.com or calling us, because we still speak to humans and are humans that you can speak to, at 1-800-652-1144. Thank you so much, Bill, for that story on cholera, and amazingly that an entire country that decides to fast and pray turned the tide, and gradually cholera backed off. Are there other instances such as that, let's say maybe during World War I or World War II, that you'd like to share with us?
2: Yeah, so the president of the United States is Woodrow Wilson when World War I starts, and he has a day of fasting and prayer. Imagine that.
1: Those were the days. That's all I can say.
2: He says, May 11th, 1918, in a time of war, humbly to acknowledge our dependence on Almighty God, implore his aid and protection, a day of public humiliation, prayer, and fasting. Exhort my fellow citizens of all faiths and creeds to assemble on that day in their several places of worship to pray Almighty God that he may forgive our sins. And then Woodrow Wilson passes out Bibles, and he writes in the foreword of the Bible, "The Bible is the word of life. I beg that you will read it and find this out for yourselves. When you have read the Bible, you will know it is the word of God, because you will have found in it the key to your own heart." One of the stories is Sergeant Alvin York. And so he is sent over to the De Calville rail line north of Chatal-Charay, France, October 8th, 1918, and they're ambushed. And Sergeant York says, "The Germans got us. They stopped us dead in our tracks. Their machine guns were up there on the heights overlooking, well hidden." And then he said, "We couldn't tell for certain where the terrible heavy fire was coming from. Those machine guns were spitting fire, cutting down the undergrowth all around me." Well, all but 8 of his group were killed. And single-handedly, he shoots back, and he takes out 32 machine guns. He kills 28 of the enemy. They stopped lifting their heads up to shoot their machine guns, and so he would make turkey calls because he was from the backwoods, Kentucky. And then he was charged full-handedly. He shoots back, and he takes out 32 machine guns. He kills 28 of the enemy. They stopped lifting their heads up to shoot their machine guns. And so he would make turkey calls because he was from the backwoods, Kentucky. And then he was charged from behind with 6 guys with bayonets. And he had a revolver with 6 shots in it. And he said, I shot him the way you shoot turkey. You shoot the furthest away one first, because if you shoot the closest one, they'll scatter and you'll never get them. And then he turns back around, and up comes a little white flag. And the German commander marches down with 132 Germans. He gets the Medal of Honor. He says, some of them officers,

0: Medal of Honor. He says some of them officers.
1: Hunting.
0: Yeah. He said some of them officers been saying that I, being a mountain boy and accustomed to the woods, done all these things the right way just by instinct. I had never got much learning from books except the Bible. Maybe my instincts are more natural, but that ain't enough to account for the way I come out alive with all those German soldiers raining death on me. He goes on, I'm telling you, the hand of God must have been in that fight. Just think of them 30 machine guns raining fire, point blank, range of 25 yards, and them there pistols and bombs. And then those men charged with fixed bayonets, and I never receiving a scratch, and bringing 132 prisoners. I've got only one explanation, that God must have heard my prayers. Sergeant Alvin York comes back to America, and he starts a Bible school, the Sergeant York Bible Institute, and then Cary Grant even does a movie about him. Just an amazing story of a courageous Bible-believing man there. Franklin Roosevelt passes out Gideon's New Testaments and Book of Psalms to all the soldiers. And so he writes the foreword. As Commander-in-Chief, I take pleasure in commending the reading of the Bible to all who serve in the armed forces of the United States. He goes on to pass all these out, and blue ones to the Navy and brown ones to the Army. And then he gives a D-Day prayer when the D-Day happened. He says, Almighty God, our sons, the pride of our nation, this day have set upon a mighty endeavor to preserve our republic, our religion, and our civilization. And you think, religion? Well, he's passing out New Testament, so what religion is he talking about? Well, Christianity. And so here, FDR says that they were fighting to preserve our Christian religion. I wonder if they'd accuse FDR being a Christian nationalist. That's sort of a funny thought there.
1: But, which is really a compliment, right?
0: Yeah. I mean, the term used to be Christian patriot, but right. They want to use a negative term. I mean, think of it. Why do they call pro-life people anti-abortion? I mean, there's no pro-life group that calls itself anti-abortion.
1: No.
0: It's a label that the leftist media wants to put on them. Why do they do that? Negative word association. Well, why do they call patriots nationalists? Well, negative word association. They just want to put them in a negative light. We choose human freedom, which is the Christian ideal. Here,
1: and that's so true today as well.
0: Yes. These are important times in our country's past where we've turned to the Lord. We had the victory in the Pacific with the Battle of Midway, where we finally decode the Japanese messages. And so we were able to find out that they had four aircraft carriers headed toward this island of Midway, and they were going to wipe it out. But we heard about it because we decoded. And so we sent off a torpedo bombers, which go right along the water, release a torpedo that continues to go straight, and then they fly away. Just about all the torpedo bombers got killed. But it wasn't in vain, because all of the airplanes on the Japanese carriers had to take off to fly to get rid of these torpedo bombers. And they're landed back on the aircraft carrier, and they're all being refueled. Well, while they're being refueled, they can't fly. Their whole deck is taken up with this. We have dive bombers. And these dive bombers are going on radio silence so the Japanese don't know they're coming. They're trying to find the Japanese ships, but can't. But then they notice the trail in the water, and they follow it, and they find these aircraft carriers. And a dive bomber gets above the aircraft carrier, points its nose down, and dives straight down, like you're going to crash into it. At the last minute, they unhook the bomb that continues to go down. And meanwhile, they pull back as fast as they can to try to not crash, and then they get away. In 15 minutes, the dive bombers sank three of the four Japanese carriers. And immediately, the Japanese had to go from the offensive to the defensive. That eventually led to the defeat of the Imperial Japanese in the Pacific. And then in Europe, you have the Nazis. And I don't know if we have time to share any of those stories.
1: Well, maybe we'll save those for our next talk with you, our next program, because there's just so much to cover. We can't squeeze that into just a few minutes. But to maybe close things today.

0: Today, I want to remind everyone that we've been talking with William Bill Federer, America's historian, as I call him, about miracles in American history, a two-book set by him and his wife, who helped him put all the amazing stories about how prayer has changed and made such a difference in our country. 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Bill, thank you so much for another array of incredible stories from American history from a godly perspective. We look forward to hearing more of those, and we are so grateful to God for you. Thank you for joining us again.
1: Thank you. It's always an honor.
2: 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Coming up, Bill Federer joins Lise Cutshaw to explore remarkable stories of God's providence during World War II and the Apollo space mission. 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Today on Watchman on the Wall, Prophecy in the News magazine editor Lise Cutshaw welcomes historian Bill Federer for a fascinating discussion of God's providence during World War II and the Apollo space mission. Discover remarkable stories from miracles in American history that reveal faith, courage, and divine intervention at pivotal moments in our nation's history.
0: Welcome, friends, to Watchman on the Wall, a wonderful program from Southwest Radio Ministries. And I believe that we have yet another wonderful program for you today. We are still celebrating in this lovely month of July, 250 years of freedom for America the Beautiful. And we are celebrating once again with William Bill Federer, a historian, a Christian apologist. He's known worldwide and is on media regularly as an expert regarding history, especially American history, and looking at it through a biblical lens. Thank you again so much for being with us, Bill.
1: Well, it's great to be with you.
0: We've been talking, and there's so much history to cover. Bill, we've talked through a number of wars and situations where prayer has made such a difference for the people of our country. I'd like to start today, if we may, because we just passed this very special historic day, and talk about D-Day. What can you tell us about how prayer changed things?
1: We have a World War II memorial in Washington, D.C. It's beautiful, but when it was built, there was zero reference to God. Quote has Franklin Roosevelt's where he says, "We will gain the inevitable victory." And of course, I knew the quote and I said, well, they left the last words off. It says, "We will gain the inevitable victory, so help us God." And of course, the people that built it said, "Oh, we didn't have enough room to put every word." And it's like, yeah, but you edited out some very important words. I mentioned that. And then a friend of mine is Chris Long. He has the Ohio Christian Alliance. And he decided to get his Senator Rob Portman and Congressman Bill Johnson and introduced a bill to add Franklin Roosevelt's D-Day prayer to the World War II memorial. They even decided to give it its own special space. So it's called the Circle of Remembrance. It's about 50 yards away from the big World War II memorial. And it has the entirety of Franklin Roosevelt's D-Day prayer engraved there. You know, one of the lines that everyone's familiar with is it says, "Almighty God, our sons this day have set upon a mighty endeavor to preserve our republic, our religion, and our civilization." And of course, religion, Franklin Roosevelt was passing out Gideon's New Testaments and Book of Psalms. So we're talking about the Bible. I was up there for the dedication, and it's the only place in the Mall of Washington, D.C. dedicated to a prayer. People will go out there and they'll say, "Hey, let's gather in a circle," and they'll hold hands and they'll pray for America right there at this spot. I'm thrilled that that came into being. Europe. We have D-Day. We have the troops land along a 50-mile, heavily fortified Normandy coast. You have the Nazis were being pushed back. As we talked off air, your father actually fought in this time period over there in Europe.
0: He did. He said that was a pretty scary place to land, as well as stormy time.
1: Yeah, they say that 9,000 died along the Normandy coast, that the waters were red with blood with all of the soldiers. And so the Americans and the Allies are able to push the Nazis back across Europe. And so if you were to draw a line from north to south, you would see it pushing them back. But then they have the Battle of the Bulge, because the line is bulging because they're making a blitzkrieg, a lightning attack to try to get to Antwerp, Belgium, because they're running out of gas. Right. Germany doesn't have oil fields in it, and so they need to import the gas. General Eisenhower says, "By rushing out from his fixed defenses, the enemy may give us the chance to turn his great gamble into his worst defeat. So I call upon every man of the Allies to rise now to new heights of courage with unshakable faith in the cause for which we fight. We will, with God's help, go forward to our greatest victory." What happens is we have the 101st Airborne. These courageous men are parachuted in and they land at Bastogne, which is a place where eight roads come together. And the Nazis have to get past this place to get to Antwerp, Belgium, to get gas. But they're stopped because of the Americans there. It's freezing cold, like minus 21 degrees. So cold, the soldiers cannot even use a shovel to dig a foxhole. And they're being rationed 8 bullets a day, because they're not getting any more supplies. Coming to their rescue is Patton's Third Army. But they're pinned down because of the weather. It's snowy and sleet and messy, and the planes can't fly to give them cover, and so the army can't march. The American general is Anthony McAuliffe, and the Nazis send him a message. They say, "You're surrounded, surrender." And he gives a one-word answer: "Nuts." You can just imagine the messenger going back to the German commander, and he says, "The American says nuts." It's like, Anyway,
0: trying to figure that one out.
1: Sort of confuses them, and they delay for a while, and then they attack. And so Patton decides to get his chaplain, James O'Neill, to compose a prayer to God for the sky to clear. If you saw the movie Patton, it's even portrayed in the movie. On the flip side, so it's printed on 250,000 index size cards and distributed to the 250,000 troops for them to pray. And the flip side has Patton's Christmas greeting to his troops. So they pray this prayer, and the next day the sky clears and the planes are able to fly and bomb the Nazi machine gun places. And then the army is able to march, and they march an enormous distance in a short amount of time, and they come to the rescue of the 101st Airborne at Bastogne. Then the Nazis end up running out of gas.
0: Literally and figuratively.
1: Yeah. I years ago talked to a gentleman who had fought there, and he said that the tanks were coming and you could hear the engines, and they're coming and crunching over the fields. And then all of a sudden you'd hear the engine go, ronk. The hatch would open and the guy would jump out and shuffle away. And there were all these abandoned tanks. And so the Nazis were able to be pushed back. By the way, one famous regiment is a black regiment called the 761st. And these were entire regiment of black tank commanders. They were nicknamed the Black Panthers. And they were very courageous, and they fought. You know, 100 of them got killed, but they were part of this Battle of the Bulge, pushing back on the Nazis. And so in April of that year, 1945, is finally when the war ended. But this was a famous battle that, in this situation that looked hopeless, that we had the general composing a prayer. We had the president passing out New Testaments. We had the nation praying. Years later, Eisenhower became president. He said in 1954, "Now, any group that binds itself together to awaken all of us is a dedicated patriotic group that can well take the Bible in one hand, the flag in the other, and march ahead." And so there's no problem with Bible and flag, no problem with being a patriot, wanting to defend America, and being a Christian. And of course, Eisenhower is the one who added "under God" to the Pledge of Allegiance. Eisenhower put "In God We Trust" on our paper currency. Eisenhower even had a postage stamp with the American flag with the words "under God" on it.
0: At what difference does it make to have leadership that loves God and that is not ashamed of that?
1: Well, I think you brought out a key word, ashamed, because the psychological operation, which is what they take marketing of products to marketing of politics. Mm-hmm. This was studied during the Cold War, that the KGB would come into countries and they would do these influence campaigns. They would observe all the groups in the country, ethnic groups, Bosnians, Croats, Serbs, religious groups, Sunni, Shia, Orthodox, economic group, racial groups, and they would categorize them as victims and oppressors, haves and have-nots, and they would pit them against each other to cause riots. And then they would co-opt the media to blame the leader of the country for all the problems. And when the leader's popularity fell, they could do a coup or a rigged election, and nobody would question it, because by this time they didn't like the leader, and then they would replace the leader with a Soviet puppet. Truman does nothing, and then Eisenhower has the CIA sort of do the same thing in reverse. And so this is called the Cold War. Recently, specifically under President Obama, these tactics were turned inward on America with the Smith-Mundt Modernization Act and the Countering Foreign Propaganda and Disinformation Act, and with the executive order using behavioral science insights for the benefit of the American people. This allowed President Obama's government to do these psychological operations on Americans. That's why they would use the internet. They would censor and cancel voices they didn't want and magnify others. And so if you remember
0: and when manipulate media, as is happening so much nowadays.
1: Yeah. That's why it's so important to have alternative media, which is why I thank God for Southwest Radio Church Ministries and you being able to get truthful

0: Space Wars, Star Wars. Can you tell us anything about Korea and how God worked during that time?
1: During the Korean War, you had President Truman, and he made the National Day of Prayer an annual event. So instead of it being just a day of prayer as needed, he decided to make it an annual event. And during this time, you had Billy Graham preaching around the country with revivals. They estimate that he preached over 200 million people. You had the Senate chaplain, U.S. Senate chaplain, was Peter Marshall. He was a very bold, respected preacher. One of the quotes that I post, he says that God should not just be stamped on our coins, but on our heart. One interesting story is the space program. We have the Cold War between us and the Soviets, and it's like called a space race. They have the Sputnik, which is the first satellite that went around the Earth, and then they had a cosmonaut go around, and then we had John Glenn go around, and it's like who gets the step up? Then we have the moon landing. So then there's Apollo 13, and it was headed toward the moon, but it had an oxygen tank explode. Houston, we've had a problem,
0: No doubt.
1: is the radio message. They identify what happened, and they have to scrap going to the moon, and they have to move the electric charge out of the landing module back into the command module. So they had to figure out how to have the sort of like you have a reverse battery charge go back. Because they're running out of electricity to steer. So they have to turn off the heat in the space at sub-zero temperature. It is like a deep freeze. And so these astronauts are just freezing in this piece of metal spaceship with no heat. Their moisture
0: It's a
1: is
0: nightmare.
1: condensing on all the instruments with their frozen hands, have to piece together an oxygen filter. They have to take, different things with carbon and so forth and put it in there. Because of the carbon dioxide that they're exhaling. And then they have to manually steer this thing and, navigate by the stars and all this. And they're able to land the command module there near the raging hurricane. And the president of the United States is Nixon. And he decides to have a National Day of Prayer. So they're praying across America. They're praying at the Wailing Wall of Jerusalem. They're praying at the Vatican. There's even church signs that says special prayer today for Apollo 13.
0: To get them back to Earth safely.
1: It gets them back to Earth. And then there's photographs of the crew praying on the deck of the aircraft carrier. Even the Time magazine, its cover has a picture of these astronauts praying. And it says, astronauts praying after splashdown. President Nixon said, when I learned of the safe return of our astronauts, I asked the nation to observe a National Day of Prayer and Thanksgiving today. This event reminded us that in these days of growing materialism, deep down, there is still a great religious faith in this nation. I think more people prayed last week than perhaps have prayed in many years in this country. We pray for the assistance of God when faced with great potential tragedy. It's just a wonderful reminder of our history that we have as a nation. After the Apollo 13, you have some of the other space programs. So the Apollo 14 left a microfilm copy of the Bible on the moon. I think that's sort of interesting.
0: Oh, I did not know that.
1: Years ago, I talked with the wife of astronaut James Irwin. She said that he left a Bible on the dash of the lunar rover on the moon. James Irwin says that when he first got into the space program, he was a nominal Christian. But after being on the moon, he became a serious Christian. And then he said, being on the moon had a profound spiritual impact on my life. Before I entered the space with the Apollo 15, July of 1971, I was a silent Christian. But I feel the Lord sent me to the moon so I could return to the earth and share his son, Jesus Christ. And then one of the famous quotes from James Irwin is, Jesus walking on earth is more important than man walking on the moon. I just love that one.
0: Oh, that's
1: And
0: incredible. Bill, tell us more about the space race and how it has changed the hearts of so many astronauts.
1: I did get the chance to meet Gary Sinise. He was the actor in the movie Apollo 13.
0: Yes.
1: I couldn't help myself. I said, Gary, how did you do the

0: weightless scenes. And he said, oh, the vomit comet. I said, what? He goes, yeah, the military have a plane that goes to 70,000 feet and then drops for 2 minutes. And then it does it again and again and again. And while it's dropping, you're weightless. And so they filmed these scenes in these short little 2 minute clips where they were actually weightless. They weren't in space, but they were inside of this plane that was, you know, used as a little studio type of thing.
1: Oh, my goodness.
0: And I thought that was interesting.
1: And Gary Sinise is a great patriot, too, I might note.
0: Yeah, he has a veterans organization. He has a band. He's just a great American. So many will be successful, and then they'll sort of just have a private life. But he's been successful, and he decided, I'm going to help people. And so he cares for veterans, and so many veterans that have been courageously risking their lives on the battlefield, and then they get forgotten. And he's a great champion on their behalf.
1: I'm wondering if you can help us understand, as our time is running a little short today, can you help us understand how Christians can be people of prayer that can make a difference in our country and the direction of our country and our people and our mindsets?
0: There is a person that recently made a lot of attention. His name is Victor Glover. He was the pilot of the Artemis III that circled the moon again. Mm-hmm. And it's Easter. And he has a broadcast from the space module. And he says, Christ said in response to what was the greatest command, that it was to love God with all that you are. And then he says, we need Jesus, whether on earth or circling the moon. And there's a picture incredible of them in the Artemis spaceship. There's a female astronaut, and afterwards somebody comes up, that's my cousin. And so I asked the question, why did God make us? He made everything. In 2003, they focused the Hubble telescope on a spot in the sky where there was nothing. It was a tiny spot, the size of a grain of sand held between your fingers at arm's length against the night sky. Tiny spot, nothing there. After 11 days, they developed the images. In that tiny spot was 10,000 galaxies with hundreds of billions of stars in each galaxy. And then they started doing these exposures of the camera in other areas where they thought was nothing. And now with the James Webb telescope, they can see the red shift. They now estimate the observable universe is 93 billion light years across and still expanding at the speed of light. The largest star they found is Stevenson 2-18. It's a super gas giant. Is so large, if you were to place it in our solar system, it would engulf the orbit of Saturn, the sixth planet from the sun. We're the third planet from the sun. Could you imagine one single star that enormous, and God made it all, and he made you? Why would he make you? What could you possibly offer a being that is that incomprehensibly powerful and eternal and all-knowing and existed forever? What could you offer him? Nothing, except maybe something. What's a galaxy anyway? It's a bunch of rocks, hot rocks, enormous rocks, molten rocks. A rock cannot love you. No. So it's almost like at some time in eternity past, God said to himself, been there, done that, I can make everything. I would really like someone in my image who could love me. Now it gets interesting because love by definition must be voluntary. The moment it's forced, it evaporates. So in the context of everything God controls, time, matter, space, energy, he intentionally created one tiny thing he does not control, your will. Now, he could control it if he wanted to. He's that powerful. But that would defeat the very reason he made us different than everything else. And he doesn't need your love. He's not incomplete and your love somehow completes. No, he doesn't need your love, but he wants it. It's like parents don't need the love of their children, but they want it. And the more you love somebody, the more you want that somebody to love you back. God loves you infinitely. He has an infinite desire for you to love him back, but he'll never force you. But he wants your love, but he'll never force you. And I ask people, what's the most important thing in your life? Well, somewhere near the top of the list is loving and being loved. Well, if you're made in God's image, could it be that loving and being loved is a big deal to God? So God loves everything he created. But the question is, could what he created love him back? Galaxies can't love. Rocks can't love. Animals follow instinct. If you look up the word angel, it appears 281 times in the Bible. Not one time is the word love used to describe an angel's relationship with God. They worship God, they praise God, they glorify God. The word angel means messenger. They deliver God's judgments like in Egypt, but they're not made in God's image, and Jesus did not die on the cross for angels. They were made for a purpose. What purpose were you made for? We're not powerful and we're not very smart. Guess what? The word love is used all throughout the Bible to describe men and women's relationship with God. Love the Lord your God with all your heart, soul, mind, and strength. And so God wants your love, but he'll never force you. Because the moment he would force you, he himself would know he's forcing you, and he would know your response, not a love response.
1: He didn't make us robots.
0: Yeah, and there's a couple other things I don't have time to get into, but the second thing is he created light, and light is a photon, which is a perpendicular wave in the electromagnetic field that travels at 186,000 miles per second. And Einstein's theory of relativity is the closer you can travel approaching the speed of light, for you, time would slow down. And if you could travel the speed of light, for you, time would stand still. God created light, so he's faster than light. So for God, time stands still. We'll never comprehend that. But the closest we can get is a day with the Lord is as 1,000 years. So imagine experiencing one day as if it was 1,000 years. In other words, we're living in slow motion compared to God. God exists in the ever-present now. We make our little free will decisions in time, but we're moving so slow, he can readjust every electron and every variable in the entire universe before he lets time move forward to the next nano frame. There's more to that, but I know we're running out of time. But the last thing is God has to hide himself behind his creation because he is so awesome. If he were to appear to you in all of his universe creating power, brighter than a trillion trillion suns, your response, if you didn't melt, would be like the Apostle John in the book of Revelation, I fell at his feet as dead. It would be involuntary. And God's like, I can do involuntary responses all eternity long. Been there, done that. I'm interested in this voluntary love response. So he hides himself. People say, if God's real, why doesn't he show himself? Because the moment he shows himself, your free will's gone. And the same hiding himself that allows us to have free will necessitates that we have faith. The last example is, how does God have to hide himself for our response to be a love response? Imagine a billionaire has a son who goes to college and he flies in on his private jet, drives up in his Lamborghini, he's got Rolex watch, gold rings. He's going to have every girl on campus wanting to meet him. But if he lays that aside and drives up in a clunker with holes in his jeans, all the uppity girls are going to ignore him. But then there's a girl that likes to study with him in the library, and they eat together in the cafeteria, and they become friends. And she takes heat from the clique for hanging around this nobody guy. But she believes in him. They fall in love. They get engaged. And then one day he says, hey, I want to take you back to meet my dad. They're driving up to this castle mansion estate, and the girl's like, whoa, you didn't tell me about all this. He knows that she loves him for him, not because of all of his stuff.
1: Right.
0: If Jesus would have come in his glory the first time, every political ladder climber would say, oh, I'm your friend. No, he's born in a manger. He only wants those that love him for him. So we talk about these miracles in American history. We talk about times of crises, we turn to Christ. And it ultimately goes back to God wanting us to turn to him because he wants a relationship with us and he wants to love us. And then Jesus died on the cross to pay for our sins so God can love us without having to judge us. It's a beautiful, beautiful plan of redemption.
1: It is beautiful. And thank you so much for not only sharing miracles in American history with us, thank you so much for sharing that devotion with us. And I know that your Miracles in American History 2-book set will also provide a lot of inspiration, many things to ponder and pray on and be thankful for as we are Americans and celebrating 250 years of freedom. And Bill, God bless you for sharing with us again today.
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5: As we provide security and safety to the people of Israel, being the watchmen on the walls of Jerusalem, even as rockets fly and enemies threaten us from every side. As we bring together Christians and Jews in fellowship and in prayer for one another. Here we are, my friends. We're experiencing what over 40 years ago people told my father was a crazy dream. Now we're witnessing every single one of those dreams coming to life in bigger ways than any of us could have ever imagined. This all happened because one person, my father, dared to dream. Today, too many people have stopped dreaming. Do you feel that? Disagreement and discouragement is everywhere. People have lost their desire to dream. But God calls us to dream, to picture and pray for a brighter future, to remember that nothing is too big for God. Because when we dream, we declare our faith in God's ability to turn those dreams into reality. We become His partners in creating a better world. And God wants us exactly to be partnering with Him to do that.
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2: Since October 7th, it is clear to us who is with us and who is against us. And we are grateful and really appreciate everything that this community does for us, supporting us, with us, holding our hands, hugging us, by supporting us. And you know, we mentioned the seven fronts that we deal with, but there's an eighth front. That's the social media and the public opinion and the anti-Semitism. And this is the only front that it's not just a military one, but it's relevant for all of us. All of us are soldiers in this front. We are grateful for each and every one of you guys that speaks for us, tells the truth, know to say and differentiate what is good and what is evil. And even now, give me the stage to speak in front of you. We are grateful for that, and thank you so much.
3: Well, we're grateful for all you've done and all the brave men and women who serve under you. Please send our love to them.
2: Thank you, and let's give us the honor and the pleasure that you are praying for us, for our people, for the recovery of the injured, for the hostages to be back home as soon as possible, and for the strength of Israel. Thank you.
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9: if I love Christ like this, what impact will it have on my family? If I extend myself in serving Christ, will it hurt my children?
10: Welcome to Open the Bible Weekend with Pastor Colin Smith. And Colin, as a pastor, I'm sure this is something you've thought about quite a bit.
11: Yeah, that's right. We all want to protect our children. We all want the best for them. And the question is, what is the best for our children? We're in the book of Deuteronomy that has a fascinating insight into this issue. Remember, there was a generation that was challenged to go into the promised land, and they didn't have the faith or the courage to do it.
10: Yeah.
11: And in Deuteronomy chapter 1, we have a fascinating insight into one of the factors. The Lord actually says through the mouth of Moses, "Now you were afraid that the children would be taken captive." And you can imagine that. Here are these people thinking, we're to go into this land with giants and we got little children. What'll happen to the little children?
10: Yeah.
11: So their affection for their children held them back from being obedient to the Lord. Now, what was the result for them? They ended up wandering in the desert for 40 years. Think of the impact of that on the children.
10: Right.
11: Instead of leading their children into the promised land, which is what they would have done if they'd had faith and courage, they actually led their children into the desert. So this is going to challenge what we think is best for our children. It's going to challenge the idea that holding back from following Christ is in their best interest. Actually extending ourselves in following Christ is always in the best interest of our children.
10: Well, with an intro like that, let's get to the teaching. We're in Deuteronomy chapter 6 as we begin a message, Tell Your Children Why. Here is Pastor Colin.
9: We're learning as we work our way through this marvelous part of the scripture that it is distinctively a part of the Bible that is addressed to God's people. We saw last time that God is speaking here to those he has chosen, those he has redeemed, those he has made a covenant with, and that is very important, especially when we come to the commandments. See, the Ten Commandments, unlike what many people have in their minds, the Ten Commandments were never a kind of ladder for unsaved people to kind of work their way somehow nearer to God. The Ten Commandments are rather the way of life for those who have been redeemed, those who are, in our New Testament terms, in Christ, those who are in the covenant. God is speaking to his own people. And we saw last time that the whole book of Deuteronomy really is an explanation and an application of the Ten Commandments. You remember that the first commandment says, just back in Deuteronomy in chapter 5 there, the first commandment, you shall have no other gods before me. That's the first commandment. Now the question is, what does that mean? What does it mean to have no other gods before the Lord? Well, the chapters that we're in Deuteronomy right now are an explanation of what that means. And we began to look at this last week in Deuteronomy chapter 6 and verse 5, where we find out what it means to have no other gods before the Lord. It means this, that you love the Lord your God with all your heart and with all your soul and with all your strength. Deuteronomy 6, 5, that verse is sometimes referred to as the Shema. And the Shema states positively what the first commandment states negatively. They're really saying the same thing, just the other way around. You shall have no other gods before me. What does that mean? You shall love the Lord your God with all your heart and with all your soul and with all your strength. And so last week, as we made our way into this, we began to see what that means. Loving God with all your heart means loving him with your affection, with your mind, with your desire or your will. Loving him with all your soul means loving him with your energy, your ability, and your years. And loving God with all your strength, we saw, means loving him out of your muchness. That's the literal translation, out of your substance, out of your possessions. So that's where we got to last week. If you love the Lord with all your heart and with all your soul and with all your strength, and this is what the first commandment is calling us to as those who are in Christ, then he will have the highest place in your affections, the highest claim on your life, and indeed the highest priority over your checkbook. That is what this is saying. This is what it means to have no other gods before the Lord. This is what it means to love the Lord your God with all your heart and soul and strength. Now, that's where we got to last weekend. Today, we're going to take the next step. And it's simply this, the obvious question that will arise. If I love Christ like this, what impact will it have on my family? That's the question. If I extend myself in serving the Lord, if I push the boundaries of investing myself in Him and in His purpose in the world, will it hurt my children? That's the question. Now, folks, if you didn't know already, I assure you this is a critical question, especially for younger parents in our time. If I extend myself in serving Christ, will it hurt my children? And it is a very real question. You love the Lord and you want to serve Him. You want your life to honor Him, but you have children, you have a family. And you feel that there is a tension between these two things. You want to be a good mother, you want to be a good father, you love your children. What does it look like to love the Lord with all your heart and with all your soul and out of all your muchness when you have a wife and you have children? It's very practical. Now, I want you to see with Deuteronomy chapter 6 open in front of you that it is very significant that when Moses says in chapter 6 and verse 5, love the Lord your God with all your heart, he immediately goes on to describe the impact of this on your family. The connection's right there. And I have good news for you today. Far from destroying your family, I want you to see from the scriptures today that if you choose to love the Lord with all your heart and with all your soul and with all your strength, your family will be blessed. Indeed, we're going to see from the Bible today that the best way to serve your family, the best way to love your family, is to live for the Lord. And indeed, any other choice, any other priority of life will indeed be destructive in the long term to the people who you love. So just to get the principle that we're going to see in a few moments directly from the Bible in our minds, I framed it for you like this. Love the Lord first and your family will be blessed. Love the family first and the family will suffer. That's the principle. Deuteronomy chapter 6 and verse 5, love the Lord your God with all your heart and all your soul and with all your strength. And the application of that that Moses is giving to us in the verses that are before us now, your family will be blessed. But if you go the other route and you hold back from the Lord, you put your family first, then your family will suffer. Now, I want you to see this directly from the scriptures. And so please turn with me for a moment back a couple of pages to Deuteronomy and chapter 1. Deuteronomy and chapter 1. And remember that in Deuteronomy, Moses is speaking to a new generation of God's people who have finally come to the verge of the promised land. Remember that 40 years earlier, the parents of this generation had also been on the verge of the promised land, and God had called them to step forward and to enter in. But you remember the story, they sent out spies. And when the spies came back, they reported that the land was good. But then they said there are some problems. You see, the land is wonderful and it's full of these marvelous grapes and all the rest of it, but there are giants in the land. And the cities of the land are heavily fortified. And the spies brought back this report. And you remember what happened when the parents heard that report from the spies, the parents turned back. And so for the next 40 years, they wandered in the desert. Now, here's the question. Why did they make that decision, hearing the report from the spies? What was it that prompted them to make the choice to turn back? from what God was calling them to do. Why was it that that earlier generation did not go up into Canaan? What was it that precipitated them to lead their children for 40 years in the desert? Now, there must have been many factors, but I want to draw your attention to Deuteronomy chapter 1 and verse 39, where you see a very, very clear statement there that is of huge importance. The Lord is speaking here, and he says this: "The little ones that you said would be taken captive, your children, they are the ones who will enter into the land." That is what God said to that earlier generation, the ones who turned back when they heard the report from the spies. God said, "The little ones that you said would be taken captive," that's what you said, "your children, they are the ones who will enter into the land." Now, you see what's happening, and it's very easy to picture this. The spies come back, and they say, well, there are giants in the land, and it's a marvelous land, but the cities are fortified. And the parents say, well, now this is far too great a risk. We have little children. We have to do what's best for the kids. We can't be going into a land where there are giants. Our children could be taken captive. Do you see that there in verse 39? That is what they said. The risk is too great. We can't do what God says. We have little children. That was the rationale. Now, that is what they said. And folks, when I read that, I say, I understand this, don't you? Can you see how they got there? They put the children first. And what was the result? The children they tried to protect spent the largest part of their lives wandering in the desert.
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9: Here is the great irony. If these parents had put the Lord before the children would have been raised in the promised land, a land flowing with milk and honey. But because these parents put the children before the Lord, Deuteronomy chapter 1 and verse 39, they led their children into an arid experience of 40 years wandering in a wilderness. Do you see the irony of that? The parents put the children first, and it was devastating for the children. That's Deuteronomy chapter 1 and verse 39. Oh, sure, if they had gone into the land, some parents would have lost their sons and their daughters. Obedience always has a cost. But can you see clearly with me today that by putting the children first, these parents did themselves and their children the greatest possible disservice? Now, from that, I want to make this first statement, and I deliberately put it provocatively because I want you to see it. I want you to struggle with it. I want you to chew on it. I want you to pray over it. I want you to grasp it. Don't live for your spouse or for your family. Don't live for your spouse and for your family. That is what the generation did that led the kids into the desert. They put the kids first. Putting the kids first is the worst thing you can do for the children. The best way to serve your family is to love the Lord with all your heart and with all your soul and with all your strength. And the same is true of marriage. Now think about this, because it's so different from the way that things are in our culture. Wives, don't desire, whatever you do, don't desire that you will be first in your husband's life. Desire that Christ will be first in your husband's life. Because if he truly loves Christ with all his heart and with all his soul and with all his strength, he will love you well, and he will love you well even when you are less lovable. But if you are first in his life, you have taken the place of God, and that is a burden you cannot bear. That is a work that you cannot sustain. That is something that you cannot carry. You will only fail, and you can only disappoint if you're there. I want you to think about this. Husbands, by all means, buy a card for your wife that says, "I love you." But when you go into the card shop, please don't ever buy a card that says, "I live for you." You'll find many of them. But that is a statement of idolatry. And if that is where you're at, you have made yourself an idolater. And you have put your spouse in a position that they cannot possibly sustain. That is not love. That is the way to destroy and to crush what God is seeking to build. Your wife will be the one that you laugh with. Your wife will be the one that you dream with. Your wife will be the one that you love, but she cannot be the one that you live for. Only God can be God to you. Your spouse does not have that capacity, and to place that burden on them is the worst form of idolatry. Now, you see, as you begin to think about this, the same principle holds true for your children. What is the first commandment? The first commandment is, "You shall have no other gods before me." And that includes the children. That is why, when you think about it, the Lord Jesus said on one occasion in Matthew chapter 10 and verse 37, "Anyone who loves his son or his daughter more than me is not worthy of me." People read that and they say, "Well, how could Jesus possibly have said such a thing?" He was simply applying the first commandment. No other gods before me. Learn to love the Lord your God with all your heart, with all your soul, and with all your strength. So if you let the children take the first place in your heart and the first place in your life and have the first claim on your money, you have made them an idol. And if you make them an idol, if you put them in that position, what are you teaching them to do as they grow up? You will teach them to be worshippers of themselves. See, isn't it fascinating? When Satan comes into the garden, he says to Adam and Eve, "Now you shall be as God, and paradise is lost." But when the Lord comes down to Mount Sinai, he comes down to the mountain, he says, "You shall have no other gods before me," and the generation that hears that and responds to it enter into the promised land. Don't live for your wife, spouse, or your family. "You shall have no other gods before me. For me to live is Christ, and to die therefore is gain." Now that's the first thing. Here's the second that follows from it. Let's move to the positive. That's the negative. Let's move to the positive. Align your life, therefore, around one consuming passion for the Lord. Align your life around one consuming passion for the Lord. Now, coming back to Deuteronomy and chapter 6, 40 years have now passed. And these little ones, whose parents tried to protect them by holding back from full obedience, the parents have now died, and the little ones have become mature adults in their own right. Their parents had put them first, and they suffered as a result. But now a generation on, Moses brings this new and younger generation again to the verge of the promised land. So try and picture this in your mind. The little ones these parents were so anxious to protect, they've now grown, and they have children of their own. And they come to the verge of the promised land, and guess what? There are still giants in the land. And there are still cities that are fortified. And God is calling the new generation to enter into the promised land. And the new generation knows that it will be costly. So what does Moses say to them in the second giving of the law? He gives them the Ten Commandments, and now speaking from the heart and out of all these years of experience, what does he say to them? Love the Lord your God, he says, with all your heart and with all your soul and with all your strength. Listen, he's saying, as we take the flow of the story, your parents didn't do that. They were folks with a faith, but never a mission. They put you first, and for 40 years you have lived in a dryness, and you've never known anything else. Look at what that did to them, and look at what it's already done to you. Now you're standing right here on the same spot, and your little children are around you. What are you going to do? You're going to have to choose how you are going to live, because you face the same challenges. So learn from what you have experienced yourself. You've seen that this half-hearted love for God is toxic to the children. Now you love the Lord your God with all your heart and with all your soul and with all your strength. Do it so that it may go well with you and with your children. That's chapter 5 and verse 29. Align your life around one consuming passion. For the Lord.
10: 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And I love that idea of aligning your life around that one consuming passion for the Lord. 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And Colin, who is this book for?
11: Well, people have very different experiences of love, and perhaps you knew what it was to grow up with a godly mother, a godly father who loved you well, and you've had all the benefits of that. But you still find, now you've come to adult life, that you want to know how to grow in love yourself. And if that's where you're at, this book is for you. But there are other folks who have not had the blessing of being loved well. And if that's been your experience, you may find that you struggle with some real questions. What does it mean to love another person? What does real love actually look like? Where are you going to find it? Well, you're not sure that you know. Well, this book is for you. It's going to show you how receiving love from God through Jesus Christ can put you in the position where you're able to give love and receive love from others well.
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15: Last week, we completed an in-depth study into the book of Daniel, the foundational book for understanding all future prophecies. In Daniel, we read many prophecies that history proves has already happened. We also touched on those future prophecies that the world has yet to see. So today, we want to dig a little deeper into those five future prophecies so we can know and be prepared for what will be coming upon the world, and possibly very soon.
16: I'm co-host Jackie Sailors. If you've been following the U.S.-Iran conflict, you probably feel like you've been on a roller coaster with wars, then rumors of wars, and then peace and rumors of peace, playing out in continuous repeat with deception everywhere. Like a kid on a roller coaster ride, you may just feel like shutting your eyes. But aren't these just the kinds of things Jesus told us to watch for as end times birth pangs increase? We were finishing up the narrative of Daniel chapter 12 last week, but there's much more detail to go into to recognize important end times events, like the one world government, the Antichrist, the abomination of desolation, the tribulation, and the second coming of Jesus Christ. So that's what we're going to do, just a little deeper dive today.
15: We talked about these when we studied Daniel, but we just basically touched on the surface. Today, we're going to give you a little bit more detail. Let's begin with the first prophecy that's mentioned in Daniel, and that's the coming one world government, or the global government. And you think, why would the United States ever be part of a global government? If we are, we're supporting a world concept. But that's the direction we're going and have been in a long time. I have quotes from most of our presidents from the last 100 years up until Donald Trump who talked about the importance of having and moving towards a global government. Even George H.W. Bush said in the 90s that he thought the Gulf War would be the beginning of this global government. There's a lot that's moving towards the global government in the idea of a United Nations. We have a World Health Organization. We have a World Monetary Fund, all kinds of things that are already interconnected globally, so this isn't such a unique idea.
16: It's interesting how we got so used to hearing the word world in front of a lot of these organizations so that it just seemed natural.
15: We first see the idea of this in Daniel chapter 2, verses 41 to 43, when we learn about the dream that King Nebuchadnezzar had, there was a statue of future world governments. He was told that the head of the statue was Babylon. The next world government would be Medo-Persia. And then you have the loins of bronze, which we know to have been Greece as a world government. And finally, you had the legs of iron, which was Rome. But it didn't end there. There was also the mention of a final world kingdom called the Feet of Iron and Clay. That was the first mentioning of a global government that's going to come out of the Roman Empire, because feet and toes come out of the legs. Plus, it's going to have 10 toes in it, which means 10 kingdoms, which is matched up with several other places in Scripture. We know this is one final kingdom, because after that kingdom is mentioned, there's a stone in this dream that ends up crushing all the other kingdoms. And that stone is the representative of the kingdom of Jesus Christ when he comes to earth. He hasn't come yet, so that final kingdom has not yet occurred. So we know from Daniel 2 that there is going to be a final world empire, but we also know from Daniel 9:26 that that empire is going to come out of Rome. That passage in Daniel 9:26 says, "Then after the 62 weeks, the Messiah will be cut off and have nothing, and the people of the prince who is to come will destroy the city and the sanctuary." Now, you'd have to go back to our study to understand what that really means. But it says the people of the prince who is to come, the prince who is to come is the Antichrist. And the people of the prince who is to come, who destroyed the city and the sanctuary, was Rome in 70 AD. So that means that this new world government will come out of the Roman Empire. What does that look like? Hard to say, because the Roman Empire encompassed all of Europe, some of the Middle East, and Northern Africa. So it could come from anywhere within that realm. Now, in 1957, the Treaty of Rome was signed, which established the European Economic Community. In 1993, that was later changed to the European Union. So we already have the formation of a European dynasty that could be the development of this one world government. Right now, we don't see that they have that kind of power. But just imagine if the rapture takes place and many Christians throughout the world are caught up into heaven, are taken out of this world. This world's going to be in chaos, and the direction of this world is going to change as to who is going to be a world leader and who's going to be the world government. Very easily, a person that we call the Antichrist could rise out of the European Union, out of the former Roman Empire, and lead the world at a time of total chaos. So we can see that happening now because the foundation has been formed.
16: And over the past several years, the European Union has been very supportive of global government. You just see that in a lot of the directions they've been going.
15: Now, going back to Daniel 7, 23 and 24, we're told that this world empire, which is called the fourth beast, it's going to be different from all the other kingdoms. And it shall devour the whole earth and trample it and break it into pieces. And the 10 horns are 10 kings which shall arise from this kingdom. That's where we see the 10 toes and the 10 horns.
16: There is in existence a map where the world is divided into 10 territories.
15: It's a map that I've seen on the United Nations website, though it's not there anymore. And they divided the world up into 10 different territories to fulfill their global agenda. So we see this empire. It's a global empire. It's going to come out of the Roman Empire. It's going to have 10 territories. But the key here is that this kingdom is going to be empowered by Satan. If we look at Revelation 12:3, it tells us that Satan has 7 heads and 10 horns. That's the same description we see of the Antichrist in Revelation 13:1, that he has 7 heads and 10 horns. And it also tells us in Revelation 13:4, that the people, the world, will worship the dragon because he gave his authority to the beast. And they worship the beast, saying, "Who is like the beast and who is able to wage war with him?" We see that the beast, known as the Antichrist, is going to be empowered by Satan. And both of them are going to control this one world government.
16: That's one of the reasons that we are very cautious when we see the one world government forming. Maybe we won't be here to see it. But there will be this leader that comes out of that union and will take over the world and will be operating demonically. So it's very serious, very important.
15: Now, the word Antichrist is only in the Bible in a couple places, and it's not describing this man that we know as the Antichrist. That's a name that Bible teachers have put to this future world leader, because the name Antichrist really comes from 1 John 2:22, which says, "Who is the liar but the one who denies that Jesus is the Christ?" This is the Antichrist, the one who denies the Father and the Son. So really the name Antichrist is a description, because we see in the scripture what we studied in Daniel 7:25, that he, this Antichrist, will speak out against the Most High and wear down the saints of the Highest One. So he's against God. He's this prince who is to come. He's one who exalts and magnifies himself above every god. We learned all of that in the book of Daniel. There's so much more. In Revelation 13, that's a great passage to learn about the Antichrist. I'm just going to read a few verses here. It tells us not only that the people worship the dragon, but they're going to worship the Antichrist, the beast also, saying, "Who is like the beast and who is able to wage war with him?" That's Revelation 13:4. And then in verse 5 it says, "And there was given to him a mouth speaking arrogant words and blasphemes, and authority to act for 42 months was given to him. And he opened his mouth in blasphemes against God, to blaspheme his name and his tabernacle, that is, those who dwell in heaven. And it was given to him to make war with the saints and to overcome them, and authority over every tribe and people and tongue and nation was given to him." In 2 Thessalonians 2, he's called the man of lawlessness, the son of destruction. He opposes and exalts himself above every so-called god and object of worship, so that he takes a seat in the temple displaying himself as being God. Those are just a few examples of what this Antichrist is going to be.
16: It is so fascinating that what we see and we're probably most familiar with comes from Revelation, but also in 2 Thessalonians, but it all is previewed originally in the book of Daniel. So we have the Old Testament prophecy

0: In Daniel 9:27, it talks about this Antichrist. And it says, on the wing of abominations will come one who makes desolate, even until a complete destruction, one that is decreed, is poured out on the one who makes desolate. And then in Daniel 11, we see an example of what this abomination of desolation is. When it tells us in verse 31, forces from him will arise, desecrate the sanctuary fortress, and do away with the regular sacrifice, and they will set up the abomination of desolation. So we know that the abomination of desolation has something to do with doing away with the sacrifices and desecrating the temple. This abomination of desolation, which originally occurred at the time of Antiochus Epiphanes in about 165 BC, when he went into the temple, sacrificed a pig on the altar, and then erected a statue of Zeus in the temple. That was an example of an abomination of desolation. But that wasn't the abomination of desolation, because Jesus refers in Matthew 24:15 to the future one, when he says, therefore, when you see the abomination of desolation, which is spoken of through Daniel the prophet, standing in the holy place, then he goes on to give us instructions as to what to do when people see that. So it's future. It's going to happen right before Jesus returns. So what is this? Again, we go back to 2 Thessalonians 2:3-4, which tells us, let no one in any way deceive you, for it will not come, and that's talking about the return of Jesus Christ, will not come unless the apostasy comes first and the man of lawlessness is revealed, the son of destruction, who opposes and exalts himself above every so-called god or object of worship, so that he takes his seat in the temple of God, displaying himself as being God. The Antichrist is going to go into the temple on the Temple Mount in Jerusalem, and he's going to declare himself as God. That's the abomination of desolation, because it desolates the temple, and it's an abomination of God to have anyone in his temple claiming to have authority or power or anything over our Almighty God.
1: God revealed this to Daniel and points to the future for him, which is the past for us and was the past for Jesus Christ. And yet he uses that example to point to the future. This is going to be way worse, but they have an idea of how bad it might be.
0: Now, Daniel doesn't talk about the rebuilding of the temple, but the idea of the abomination of desolation tells us that a temple will be rebuilt on the Temple Mount in Jerusalem. The idea that they now have a perfect red heifer that can be sacrificed, which is necessary to cleanse the Temple Mount. They have all the articles ready for this temple. They even have the priest designated and the sacrifice practiced in order to be able to offer them in the temple. The only thing they need is a temple. But they have to have a temple by the time of the middle of the tribulation period in order for the Antichrist to go into the temple and desecrate it. And we know from the book of Revelation that there will be a temple built. In Revelation chapter 11, it says, there was given to me a measuring rod like a staff. And someone says, rise and measure the temple of God and the altar and those who worship in it. We know from that in the middle of the tribulation, the temple will be built and they are supposed to measure it. So that means sacrifices will be taking place, and the Jews will again be worshiping in their temple in Jerusalem. From our perspective, after the death and resurrection of Jesus Christ, that temple is no longer needed for Jews to worship God or to sacrifice for him. But by their culture, they need it, and they will rebuild it.
1: What's interesting to remember, too, is that here's scriptures predicting this, but before 1948, before 1967, this was impossible. People who were teachers of Bible prophecy would hit those particular verses and just really have to stand on faith, because it seemed that would be impossible. And yet, because the Bible predicted it, there were many faithful prophecy experts that said it will happen. And look, we're that much closer to it. It is possible.
0: Now, you mentioned 1948. That's when Israel became a nation. However, when they did not control East Jerusalem, which is where the Temple Mount is, the old city of Jerusalem is. That happened in the other date you mentioned, which was 1967, in the Six-Day War, where Israel then gained control of East Jerusalem and the Temple Mount. Now, because the Temple Mount currently houses two

0: Islamic mosques. The Jews have given control of the top of the Temple Mount to the Jordanian Waqf, they're called, the Muslims who control those mosques. But Israel controls the land. So if anything happens up on that Temple Mount, Israel can go up and stop it. And Israel could technically destroy those mosques and build a temple. However, if they did that, that would cause a huge uproar around the world with all the Muslims as well as other people who do not agree with desecrating anyone's holy sites. So God's going to have to do a miracle to destroy the current mosque so that a Jewish temple can be built there.
1: We don't know how God's going to do it. Could be an earthquake, could be a war, it could be a number of things, but it's something that he has put into the scriptures for us to be aware of.
0: As we're discussing all these things today, we've talked about the tribulation period. The tribulation period is first mentioned in Daniel 9:27, when it talks about the Antichrist who will make a firm covenant with the many, the Jews, for 1 week, which is 7 years, according to the context of Daniel 9. But in the middle of that, he's going to break the covenant. That's when the abomination of desolation will take place. This tells us there's a 7-year period of time where the Jews are going to experience what's called the time of Jacob's trouble. It's called the tribulation by Jesus. He says in Matthew 24:21, there will be a great tribulation such as not occurred since the beginning of the world until now, nor ever will be. Jesus gives just a general overview of that tribulation in his own words in Matthew 24, Luke 21, and Mark 13. We can also see bits and pieces of it in the prophets of the Old Testament and the epistles in the New Testament. But where we really see a very chronological, detailed explanation of the tribulation is in the book of Revelation. That's why people have such a hard time understanding Revelation, unless they've studied all these other books, because it doesn't make sense to them. If you read Revelation, in chapters 4 and 5, it gives us an overview of God the Father on the throne and Jesus taking the scroll, the deed to the future, out of God's hands. So that in chapter 6, all the way through to chapter 19, we have a chronological view of those 7 years and what's going to happen pretty much in detail during those 7 years. Going to be God's opportunity to deal with the Jews, to bring them to repentance, so they will be ready to turn to their Messiah when he returns.
1: And again, it matches up with the book of Daniel.
0: Perfectly. It's a fascinating study. We have it on our website. If you want to go listen to some of our old radio shows, you can listen not only to the whole book of Daniel, but also the whole book of Revelation to understand these future prophecies. Well, let's look at the final and most important future prophecy that Daniel mentions, and that is the return of Jesus Christ. In Daniel chapter 2, as I mentioned, we saw a statue from Nebuchadnezzar's dream that listed 4 world governments that have already occurred on this earth, but it mentions a 5th one that is yet to happen. When that 5th world government comes into play, it is after that that we read, in the days of those kings, the God of heaven will set up a kingdom which will never be destroyed. And that kingdom will not be left for another people. It will crush and put an end to all these kingdoms, but it itself will endure forever. That is talking about the kingdom of Jesus Christ. Jesus wins. You know, Satan may be alive and well these days, but as he reads the Bible, he knows that he's going to lose. And as we read it, we have hope because we know that Jesus ultimately wins. He will return. He will set up his kingdom on earth for 1,000 years, and we will forever be with Christ in his kingdom.
1: And as we see prophecy after prophecy in history and in our own time being fulfilled, recent history, just the return of Israel to its land is such a miracle. As we see these prophecies unfold, we can have total faith in what he has said about his kingdom enduring forever.
0: And as we see these current events that are happening in our lifetimes, we can see how the global government could happen. And we know it will because the Bible says so. We can see how the world would accept then a leader who would be a dictator who would take care of all of our problems. And especially after the rapture takes place and many in the world disappear, he's going to seem to be the perfect leader and everybody's going to accept him. but he's going to be led by Satan. And then we know from the Bible that he will usher in the tribulation period, and in the middle of that tribulation period, we have the abomination of desolation. But again, we have the hope that Jesus Christ is going to return. Jesus tells us what it's going to be like in Matthew 24:29-30. He says, but immediately after the tribulation of those days, that means he's giving us a time frame. After that 7-year period of tribulation, he's going to return. He says the sun will be darkened and the moon will not give its light, and the stars will fall from the sky, and the powers of the heavens will be shaken. And then the sign of the Son of Man will appear in the sky, and then all the tribes of the earth will mourn. They will see the Son of Man coming on the clouds of the sky with power and great glory. Why are the tribes of the earth going to mourn? Because they realize that they did not accept Jesus as their Lord and Savior. They rejected him. They fought against him. Yet they're going to see that he's the one true God. For them to mourn over such a devastation of him returning and them being lost spiritually.
1: The tribulation will be a terrible, terrible time, something that this earth has never experienced before. And yet, in God's mercy, it's limited. And then we see this glorious appearing of the Son of Man coming, of Jesus Christ coming in his kingdom.
0: In Zechariah chapter 12, starting with verse 9, and it will come about in that day that I will set about to destroy all the nations that come against Jerusalem. That's when Jesus returns. And I will pour out on the house of David and on the inhabitants of Jerusalem the spirit of grace and of supplication. So they will look on me whom they have pierced, and they will mourn as one mourns for an only son. And they will weep bitterly over him like the bitter weeping of a firstborn. That means that when Jesus returns, the world is going to mourn because they didn't accept Christ. We see that from Matthew 24. But the Jews are going to recognize Jesus as their Messiah. And they will mourn because they didn't recognize him before. But their mourning will turn into salvation. They will then accept Jesus as their Messiah. So there's hope for the Jews, but for those people of every tribe and tongue and people and nation that make it through the tribulation, they're going to be lost because it'll be too late for them. And when Jesus returns, we see a description of it also in Revelation 19:11-16, which tells us, and I saw heaven open, and behold, a white horse, and he who sat on it is called Faithful and True, and in righteousness he judges and wages war. And this is different from the Antichrist who rides on the white horse in Revelation 6. These descriptions of Jesus in Revelation 19 are found elsewhere in chapter 2 of Revelation, as well as chapter 5, describing Jesus. So we know this is Jesus. And when he comes, what's he coming for? He's coming to wage war. Now that's so different, because when he came the first time, he came to serve. He came to give his life as a ransom for many, that we might be saved. But when he returns, people have had the opportunity to accept him. And if they don't, they will be judged. He will wage war against those people who haven't believed. So he's again described in Revelation 19 and verse 12. His eyes are a flame of fire. That's judgment. And on his head are many diadems. Those diadems are kingly crowns. And he has a name written on him which no one knows except himself. He is clothed with a robe dipped in blood. That's the blood of Christ on the cross. And his name is called the Word of God. And the armies which are in heaven, clothed in fine linen, white and clean, were following him on white horses. That's you and me, because we will have been raptured and be in heaven with Jesus. And we'll be returning with him. It tells us then in Revelation 19, from his mouth comes a sharp sword, so that with it he may smite down the nations, and he will rule them with a rod of iron, and he treads the winepress of the fierce wrath of God the Almighty. Now, when it says that, the fierce wrath of God means the thumos orge. Those are the Greek words for fierce wrath of God, which is the worst kind of wrath. It's God's mental wrath against an unbelieving world, and his physical pouring out his wrath against an unbelieving world. And treading down the winepress gives the visual picture of God stomping on these people who have turned away from him. And then it ends here in verse 16 by saying, and on his robe and on his thigh, he has a name written, King of Kings and Lord of Lords. So while we look forward to the return of Jesus Christ so that he can be recognized as the King of Kings and Lord of Lords, the world is not going to look forward to that, because the world that has rejected him is going to go into judgment. And that is not going to be a pretty picture. That's why it's so important for us to share the love we have for Jesus with others so that they don't experience that when he comes.
1: I just think of humble Daniel being given all of this, this expansive framework of what's going to be happening, how mind blown he must have been. And yet it's all been confirmed throughout history. It's been confirmed and expanded upon in future scriptures, like we've been reading from Matthew and from 2 Thessalonians and from Revelation, and also by the events in our lifetimes. We can look forward with confidence to what was a mind-blowing revelation to Daniel.
0: Isn't it awesome to see the Bible, how it fits together? Daniel written about 550 BC or so, all the way up to Revelation, which was written in 100 AD, and all the prophecies before and after, they all fit together, and they give us greater descriptions of what God's plans are for the future. God wants us to know the future. A fourth of the Bible is prophetic, talking about the future. God wants us to know so we're prepared, so we know what's going to happen. He doesn't want to surprise us. He wants us to turn our lives over to Jesus Christ so we can find joy in our relationship with him and eternal life with him forever. Do you have that kind of relationship with Jesus? Is he your Lord and Savior? Have you repented of your sins to him and given your life over to him, agreeing to follow him in everything that he leads you to do, recognizing that he died for your sins and rose from the dead so that your sins might be forgiven and that you could then be resurrected to have eternal life with him? That's what it takes. It's not following your religion. It's not doing good works. It's not being a good person. Now, those are all important. Those are after effects of things that we do after we've committed our lives to Jesus Christ. Will you do that today? Because Jesus wants you in his family. He wants you in his kingdom. Let's do that before it's too late.
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9: And good morning, ladies and gentlemen. I'm Captain Abrams for the flight deck. We're currently cruising above Cedar Rapids at an altitude of 33,000 feet. And we've got...
10: Excuse me, Captain. First Officer Zucker here, but that's not Cedar Rapids we're flying over. That's Waterloo.
9: Waterloo? No. I know that's Cedar Rapids,
10: sir. Check the reading again. 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
10: Yes, it is.
9: 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Well, take a better look. 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
10: 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Corner Lane to Napoleon, the Waterloo National Bank.
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15: 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On today's edition of The Plumb Line, I am very excited to have Bill Federer with me. Bill has been with me in a number of conversations in past years prior to the start of The Plumb Line, even in the past work that I did in Christian radio. But it just kind of occurred to me, Bill, not too long ago when the ministry whose umbrella I serve under Reasons for Hope had done some stuff with you, and I'm like, oh my goodness, I kind of had lost you on my radar here, and is disappointed to do that, but I'm excited to have you back on. Thanks for coming on the broadcast, Bill.
18: Yeah, thrilled to be with you.
15: Yeah, and we got a big subject to talk about. It is a fun one. We're talking about America's 250th, and there is a lot of excitement about it, and rightfully so, but we want to have some balance. We want to be excited about our country. We are blessed to live in this country, and I realize, too, that there are people who tune into The Plumb Line all over the world, so if you're not an American, that's okay. I think you can celebrate and enjoy what America has done and meant to the world, even from wherever you're listening to this. But for those of us who are Americans, we celebrate, rejoice over America. At the same time, we want to have the right perspective that this is just a temporary home. We're citizens of a much greater kingdom and place, aren't we?
18: Yeah. Well, one of the things I bring out in my books is how unique America is in world history. And if you like, I can share some of that.
15: Yeah, I would love that, because what I really want to spend, you know, at least a portion of this talking about is just how it is that America has endured 250 years where other, you know, civilizations, other countries have fallen. But it's only by the hand of God that we've made it 250.
18: Yeah, so the first thing to establish is the most common form of government in world history is gangs. And a gang leader with enough weapons, we call a king or a pharaoh or Caesar, Kaiser, Sultan, Tsar. And so one of the projects I did was research every single century of recorded human history back to the beginning of the invention of writing. Sumerian cuneiform on clay tablets in the Mesopotamian Valley. Today, that's Iraq. And you have what? Nimrod, pharaoh, Caesars, Kaiser, Sultan, Tsars, you know, Genghis Khan, Julius Caesar, Attila the Hun. History is filled full of kings. And as the centuries go on, the kingdoms get bigger because with the latest military advancements, they can kill more people. Until finally, the King of England had the biggest empire the planet had ever seen. The King of England was a globalist. He was a one world government guy with him at the top. The sun never set on the British Empire. And America's founders broke away and flipped it and made the people the king. So America is an experiment of a polarity change in the flow of power. Instead of top-down rule by a king through mandates, it's bottom-up rule by we, the people. And so the next question is, where did America's founders get these ideas? Well, there's relatively few times in world history where people rule themselves without a king. You had a Roman Republic with 600 senators, until power concentrated in the hands of Julius Caesar and he flipped it and turned it into an empire. You had an Athenian democracy with 6,000 citizens until Alexander the Great's dad, Philip of Macedon, bribed some of the citizens to betray their own city and Philip of Macedon took over. But the first instance in recorded human history of millions of people who ruled themselves without a king is ancient Israel. Around 1400 BC, they came out of Egypt. They're illiterate, and they get downloaded on Mount Sinai, the most unique form of government, where you have millions of people and no king. And it worked because every single citizen was taught the law and that they were personally accountable to God to keep it. So you have an opportunity to steal. Nobody's around. And then you think, God is watching me. He wants me to be fair. He is going to hold me accountable in the future. Maybe I should hesitate stealing. And it creates a tiny thing in your head called a conscience. So instead of you fearful that a king is going to rule through fear, you're ruling yourselves by each person being aware that God is watching them, wants to be fair, and going to hold them accountable. This system worked in ancient Israel for 400 years until the priests went woke. They stopped teaching the law. I mean, here's Eli, the high priest. His own sons are sleeping with women in the very tent where the Ark of the Covenant is. Another Levite with a silver graven image in the house of a guy named Micah. And another Levite with a concubine where the law says the Levite's to marry a virgin of his own tribe. And the poor concubine gets raped to death by a bunch of sodomites. Something about that behavior that appears at the last stages of the people ruling themselves turns into chaos. They all go to Samuel the prophet and they say, we want to be like all the other countries. We want a king. Samuel cries and the Lord tells him, they did not reject you, they rejected me. And so, why is this story important? The kings of Europe looked to the Bible for their authority, but they looked to the King Saul and after. And the Pilgrims and Puritans that founded America looked to the before King Saul part of the Bible. So King Saul is the divider between England and America. They're both looking to the Bible. One's looking to the King Saul and after, and the other's looking to the before King Saul. And so the King Saul and after is called the Divine Rod of Kings. God chose me. I'm the royal gang leader. I'm God's lieutenant. And you do what I say, or I'm going to cancel you. King Saul killed a bunch of priests because he suspected they were friends with David. But the Pilgrims and Puritans, they looked back to what is called the Hebrew Republic. The Puritan scholars were called Christian Hebraists because they studied this Hebrew Republic so much. Matter of fact, James Madison went to Princeton, graduated in 1771. He went back for an entire year just to study Hebrew. He wanted to read the Old Testament in the original tongue and was fascinated with their political philosophy of how they could rule themselves without a king. And James Madison is called the chief architect of our Constitution. And so they taught Hebrew at Yale and Harvard. Yale has Hebrew characters on its coat of arms to this day. In Harvard, they gave their commencement address in part in the Hebrew tongue throughout the 1600s. They gave part of the graduation address in Greek and Latin and in Hebrew. So America's founders look back to this period where you had millions of people ruling themselves without a king, and that became the model for how we wanted to rule ourselves without a king. Everybody is taught the law. Everybody's personally accountable to God to follow it. And so it's like a teeter-totter. The less external restraints requires the people to have more internal moral restraints. If we're going to not have a government that rules exterior with fear, then it has to be interior with morals and virtue. It's like a parent gives the teenager the car keys and says, look, you're a good kid, you have internal morals, you can come home whenever you want. But if you don't follow those internal morals and you drink and drive and party, you're going to be pulled over by the police and put behind bars. So, teenager, you're going to be controlled either voluntarily from the inside or forcibly from the outside. It's the same way with a nation. We're either going to be voluntarily controlled with internal morals, or we're going to teach the kids there's no right, there's no wrong, there's no God, there's 72 different genders, and it can change every day, however you feel today. And these kids get shoved out on the street, and they said, I feel like I want what you have, and I'm going to kill you for it. And since there's no God, and there's no right and wrong, and I'm just ruled by my feelings, and we're shocked that the students act out what they just got taught in the public schools. Rather than the Ten Commandments, thou shalt not kill. Why? Because there's a God who's watching you, who's going to hold you accountable in the future. And so we end up losing our freedoms, and you could transition back to a king, like Israel transitioned back to a king. So these were the understandings that the founders of America had. Theodore Roosevelt said, in no other place and at no other time has the experiment of government of the people, by the people, for the people, been tried on so vast a scale as here in our own country. So in previous generations, they knew how rare it was to have the people be the rulers. So here we are, we're the ruled and the rulers, right? So a republic has citizens. The word citizen means co-ruler, co-sovereign, co-king. So republics have citizens. Kings have subjects who are subjected to their will. I'm a subject of the king of the will. Subject means that you're subjected to the king's will. And so why is this important? Romans 13, let everyone be subject to the governing authority. Who's the governing authority in a monarchy? The king. Who's the governing authority in a republic? The citizen.
19: Amen.
18: So in a monarchy, you submit to the king. In a republic, you are the king. You know, the Bible addresses every situation in life. And if a man is single, you preach out of the Bible abstinence. But if he gets married, you preach out of the Bible faithfulness to your wife. Well, if a man is living in a monarchy, you preach from the Bible, submit to the king. But if the situation changes and he's living in a republic, you preach from the Bible responsibility. You are the king. And voting is the very least that you do. You are responsible for the whole thing. Get involved. And so the pastor that tells the Christian not to get involved in politics needs to be asked if he knows the difference between a monarchy and a republic. Hmm. Now, if you're living in a monarchy, sure, yeah, submit to the king, do whatever you're told, you know, all the mandates. If you're living in a republic, no, you preach from the Bible responsibility. The politicians are your servants, public servants. You elect them, you hire them, and you fire them, right? You're the king. You're the ultimate authority, the people and the politicians. It would be silly for a king to have to obey his servant. Imagine the butler telling the king what to do. Well, in America, the politicians are our servants. They're the public servants. When the people are the king, we tell the politicians what needs to happen. They don't tell us what needs to happen.
19: Yeah, well, and we'll move that direction a little bit more in a moment here. I'm going to go to the break in just a second, but I do want to bring up a couple of quotes. I had to look both of these up. That's what I appreciate about the internet, how quickly you can find things by just putting in a word or two, because I could not remember the entire quote. I'm sure you have both of these memorized, but I'll read two of these from our founding fathers that go exactly with what you are sharing. You've got John Adams saying, "Our Constitution was made only for a moral and religious people. It is wholly inadequate to the government of any other." And then George Washington, I couldn't remember exactly what he had said concerning this, but I found it, "Of all the dispositions and habits which lead to political prosperity, religion and morality are indispensable supports." So two kind of similar quotes from America's founding fathers there that really speak to what you're sharing, I think, don't they?
18: Yeah, the founders were brilliant, and they understood how rare it was in history to have people rule themselves. Now, a democracy like in Athens, every citizen had to be at every meeting every day to talk about every issue. Totally time consuming. There's no time for anything else. Right. And if you miss a couple days and you don't know what they're talking about today, and you show up, you say, "Hey, what are we talking about?" You're called an idiotus, an idiot. You didn't know what's going on. A republic is you take care of your family and your farm, and you have someone in your place, a representative that goes to the market every day and talks about politics, right? So you get to do other things. So republics could grow larger. You're still in charge. You're just ruling through these people that you subcontracted out to keep track of the day-to-day stuff. They are your representative, but you're still in charge. So in New England, in the colonial times, some of the colonies did have democracies because every citizen had to show up. But then as we turn into a nation, we turn into a republic, we have representatives go and look after our interests. But it is interesting. It begins with the Pilgrims. So Virginia was founded first in 1607, and it was an Anglican colony with an Anglican minister whose boss was the King of England. The King of England was the head of the Anglican church. He had to take the oath of supremacy, acknowledging the king as the head of the church. Mm. And so the Pilgrims were headed to Jamestown, but they get blown off course in a storm, and they land in Massachusetts. They try sailing south, but almost sink in the storm. And the captain says, "It's too dangerous. You're going to have to get off the boat here." And the Pilgrims look at each other and says, "Well, who's going to be in charge? There's 102 of us on the boat, and nobody's been picked by the king to be in charge. We were going to go to Jamestown and submit to the king's government. We can't just be lawless and everybody get off and do whatever they want." They do something unique. They take their little covenant church form of government that's modeled after the Hebrew Republic, and they make it their civil government. So it's called the Mayflower Compact. We, in the presence of God, covenant ourselves together into a civil body politic. Covenant's a Bible word. And the covenant form of government is like a triangle. You get rights from God. You're fair to your neighbor because you're accountable to God. You get blessings from God. You voluntarily share them with your neighbor as charity because you're doing it as unto God. It's not socialism where the government takes away your stuff involuntarily and gives it to somebody you'll never meet and they don't care where it came from. No, it's your stuff and you're moved upon with compassion to give and a relationship is formed and you're doing it because you're doing it as unto God. So it's called a covenant form of government. It's a way to have order in society with no king who rules through fear. And so that was the Pilgrims. And then you have the King of England, Charles I, and he turns up the heat. And he said, I will make them conform or I will harry them out of the land. And that's what he did. And so these Pilgrims and Puritans fled, and it's called the Great Puritan Migration. From 1630 to 1640, you have 20,000 Puritans with their covenant form of government flooding into New England. And so pastors and their covenant churches are founding cities. So Providence, Rhode Island is founded by the First Baptist Church in America. Everybody's involved in church. Everybody's involved in city government because it's the church founding the city. Hartford, Connecticut is founded by the First Congregational Church in America. Everybody's involved in church and everybody's involved in city government because it's the church founding the city. The word for city is polis, like Indianapolis, and politics is simply the business of the city. And since it's the church founding the city, every church member is involved in politics. And that's the way it was for a century. And so they had one building in town called the Meeting House. That's where the pastor would teach the Bible, and that's where they do their city business. The word synagogue means meeting house. That's where the rabbi taught the law, and that's where they do their city business. I mean, why build a separate building just to talk about a different topic? But after a century, it got a little dry. And they taught this covenant plan academically at Yale and Harvard. God is the plan for your life, your marriage, family, church, your government. Find out what the plan is, put it into place. And some, they were so into plans that they said, God, in his infinite wisdom, already knows who's going to wind up in heaven. So don't even bother preaching the gospel. Whoever's supposed to get saved, they'll get saved. And they got unevangelistic and they got nicknamed Old Lights. And so David Brainerd got expelled from Yale because he said his professor was as spiritual as a chair. And so in the early 1700s, you had the New Lights. And this is the Great Awakening Revival with John and Charles Wesley over in England and then George Whitefield in the colonies. And George Whitefield said, it's more than a plan. You have to have an experience with Jesus, a relationship. And to some, though, it was so personal, it was only personal. They said, okay, it's just my own personal relationship with Jesus, so I'm not going to care about what kind of country I'm leaving my kids. And this appeared several times in church history. The devil's attitude is you can't beat them, join them. And so if they can't stop the church, the next best thing is when somebody gets saved, convince them to isolate themselves, to quarantine themselves, to join a monastery, take vows of silence so that you won't even talk to anybody else. Sure. Go ahead and enjoy your own personal relationship with the Lord, but by all means, don't infect anybody else.
19: That's a good place to break, Bill. I'm going to have to break here because we got to get that done. But when we come back, I want to share exactly what you are pointing out. They were lacking this evangelism, and we want to share that gospel message. So we're going to have a super short segment. We come back, and we're going to do only that. So don't go anywhere, especially if this is something that you maybe haven't heard before. The message of the gospel of Jesus Christ. We'll do that in just a moment here on The Plumb Line. Reach out, connect with me. 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
19: 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I'm your host, Jay Rudolph, my guest, Bill Federer, and we are talking about America's 250th, talking a little bit of the establishment of a republic form of government. And one of the verses that maybe we'll dive into more deeply on the next segments to come with Bill Federer is the one that says, "Blessed is the nation whose God is the Lord." And I would say, "Blessed is the man whose God is the Lord." The Lord Jesus Christ needs to be your Lord and Savior. And that was being neglected, that message, as Bill was sharing when we went to the break. But Bill, we've got only a couple minutes or so. So can you proclaim to the one tuning in right now who may have never heard, I can't hardly imagine somebody's never heard this message, but there may be some, or there are others who've heard it numerous times but have never acted upon it, right, Bill? Tell them what this gospel message is.
18: Yeah, so God exists for eternity and he makes everything. And he said, been there, done that. I can make everything. I would really like someone in my image who could love me. Now it gets interesting because love by definition must be voluntary. So he has to hide himself behind his creation because he's so awesome. If he were to appear to you in all his universe creating power, your response would be involuntary. And so he creates us as beings who can love him back. God loves everything he created. But the question is, could what he created love him back? Galaxies can't love. Rocks can't love. You know, you look at the word angel. It appears 289 times in the Bible. Not one time is the word love used to describe an angel's relationship with God. Hmm. They worship God, they praise God, they glorify God, but they're not made in God's image, and Jesus did not die on the cross for angels. They were made for a purpose. What purpose were you made for? We're not very smart. We're not powerful. Right. We can have a relationship with the Lord. We can love him back. And there's a second thing, though. God's just, which means he has to judge every sin. Which means even if he creates us as free will beings and we step out of line, he has to judge us. Because if he doesn't judge our sin, by default, his silence will be giving consent to the sin. And if God gives consent to one sin one time, he denies his just nature. He denies himself, and he cannot deny himself, so he can never be loved back until he came up with a plan. And the plan was his own son would become a man, and only as a man could God die on a cross to pay for our sin. Charles Wesley wrote to him, "Amazing love, how could it be that thou, my God, shouldst die for me?" So God is just in that he judges every sin, but he's love in that he provided the lamb to take the judgment for the sin. So in mathematical equations, there's constants and variables. In the equation of redemption, the constant is God is just, was, is, and forever will be just. That will never change. The variable is who takes the judgment, you or a substitute. Jesus is our substitute. Abraham and Isaac going to the top of Mount Moriah. Isaac says, "Father, we have the wood for the sacrifice. We have the coals for the sacrifice, but where's the sacrifice?" And Abraham says, "Son, God will provide himself a lamb." And it has a double meaning. I'm trusting God will have a lamb up in the bush, right, a ram. But the other is God will provide himself as the lamb. And that's what happened. Jesus, the second person of the Trinity, the only begotten Son of God, in the plan of redemption, was hidden from ages. It was a hidden plan. It says, if the princes of this world had known, they never would have crucified the Lord of glory. In this hidden plan, Jesus becomes a man, becomes the Lamb of God, and he takes the wrath of an eternal just God upon himself in our place. So the lamb is God's way to love you without having to judge you. It's his way to get around his own just nature. So he can eternally be just, judging every sin, but he's love, and that Jesus took the judgment in our place. So we can approach this eternal just God in Christ through Jesus, and we escape judgment. So he can love us without having to judge us.
19: Wow, I love that explanation of it. It brings to bear upon us the reality of, yeah, that we're sinners in need of a Savior, and our just God, there's got to be a punishment if he is just, and he is indeed just. And that punishment is borne out on his Son, Jesus Christ, the perfect, sinless Savior, the Son of God. And so thank you so much for sharing that, Bill. I'm going to share my email address as we have to wrap up this segment. 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
19: 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Be sure to leave a note saying thanks to Reasons for Hope for supporting the Plumb Line. On today's edition of the Plumb Line, my guest is Bill Federer, and we're talking about America's 250th anniversary, and specifically about why America has survived for these 250 years. Maybe we'll even talk a bit about, is America going to be able to survive another 250? Well, the answer is if the Lord wills, it certainly will. But that's in God's hands. In fact, there was a scripture, Bill, that I brought up as we were wrapping up the last segment, and it comes from Psalm 33. Blessed is the nation whose God is the Lord, the people whom he has chosen as his heritage. And it gives us a nice picture after that, too. I'll read a few other verses out of Psalm 33. The Lord looks down from heaven. He sees all the children of man from where he sits enthroned. He looks out on all the inhabitants of the earth, he who fashions the hearts of them all and observes all their deeds. So those are just a couple of verses there from Psalm 33 that you can look up and read that in context. I'd love to have you, you know, read that, kind of study that whole psalm. But that is reason numero uno why America continues to exist, is that America, you know, from the foundations, and it's written right into our founding documents, you know, this whole aspect about our sovereign creator and about God is brought up a number of times. And so it is because of his hand and his will that we still exist, and our very next breath, of course, comes from God. So that's the main thing. You know, you brought up this whole idea of the republic form of government, and that is, you know, incredibly important. I believe God led the founders to establish that type of government, but ultimately, just like everything else, it's all in his hands if America's going to continue.
18: Yeah, just like ancient Israel, that first 400 years before they got a king, and they ended up sinning and backsliding, and the priest stopped teaching. But basically, the priest went woke. Here's Eli, the high priest. His own sons are committing sexual sin. Right there in the church, right? I mean, this is like rainbow church. They're like, yeah, do whatever sexual sin you want. God's okay with it. It's like, no, God is just. And so it turns into chaos, and they all go to Samuel the prophet, and they say the self-government system is no longer working. That's when they get King Saul. And so America, very similar to that, that if we have pastors preaching, no, there is, God is just, and he does have laws. Jesus didn't get rid of the law. He just paid the penalty for us breaking it. But God is a God of laws. And actually, it's one strike and you're out. All you have to do is sin one time in your entire life, and you can never go to heaven by being good enough. You think of it, before the flood, people were living centuries, and they so structured their lives, they could live for centuries and not even think about God. It says, before the flood, the thoughts of man were on evil continually. They chose not to retain God in their thoughts, and it repented God that he even made man. I mean, could you imagine the Holy Spirit trying to get somebody's attention for centuries? And they certainly have enough food. The Midrash, the Jewish oral tradition, says that before the flood, one planting would produce enough food for 40 years. And so they had plenty of food. They must have had health to live that long, but they didn't even think about God. So God said, okay, we're going to let people go through crises, you know, storms and floods and famines. And guess what? In times of crises, people turn to Christ. So God created us for fellowship. He wants us to turn to him. And there's an easy way and a hard way. And so it's better for us to turn to him. But historically, it's in times of crises that people turn to Christ. So whenever you have a national crisis, it's usually when you have a national revival. So in the founding of America, there's what's called the French and Indian War. It's the first global war. And in that midst of that crisis, you have what's called the first great awakening revival. And so you begin to see this pattern. So then you have, you know, the Barbary Pirate War and, you know, the War of 1812. And you have something in America called the second great awakening revival. And that's when you have missionaries being sent out all around the world. In 1806, you have Williams College, Massachusetts, and some students are walking back to class, and there's a thunderstorm, and they dive under a haystack to get out of the rain. And while they're there, they pray for world missions, and then they decide to commit their lives to world missions, and the rain stops, and they go to class, and they tell their classmates, we just committed our lives to world missions. Their classmates start committing their lives to world missions. It's called the Haystack Prayer Revival. And what happens? 5,000 young people in the next decade or so go around the world as missionaries to Burma, to Hawaii. They're going all around. I mean, they're taking their youthful energy instead of wasting it on trying to find out what sex they are. No, they're serving the Lord. They're going out. They're learning other languages. They're going to India and New Zealand. I mean, it's all over and spreading this revival. And then you have, like in Hawaii, there's a black woman, Betsy Stockton. She's the first single female to be a missionary. And she is on the beaches of Hawaii teaching these Hawaiian kids the gospel. It starts what's called the Hawaiian Great Awakening. And 50,000 Hawaiians get saved in the 1830s and 40s. And then the Hawaiians start sending missionaries to Polynesia and all across the Pacific. But again, it sparked with just a few people. And then during the Second Great Awakening, you have Charles Finney. He's an attorney in Adams, New York, 29 years old. And one night he is in bed and he is just struck with fear and he thinks he's going to die and go to hell. And in the middle of it, he promises that he's going to give his life to God. And the next day he's forgot all about it. And he's walking to work and he has this voice like speak to him in his heart and says, I thought you were going to give your life to me today. And so he wanders off in the woods. He kneels down and he prays and prays and prays. He goes back to his office. And after he works all day and he says goodbye to his law partner, he closes the door And he says he met Jesus. Now, later he says, you know, mentally, but he says he felt the presence of Jesus so strong. He fell on his knees and he prayed. He said he felt waves of liquid love. He says, that's the only way I can describe it. And he's praying. And the next thing he knows, the door opens to his law office. He had prayed all night. And in comes a deacon who is suing another deacon. And he wants to ask how his case is coming along. And without hesitating, Charles Finney said, I have a retainer from the Lord Jesus Christ to plead his case. I cannot plead yours. Hmm. And the deacon was so struck, he like walks out of the law office and stands in the middle of the street in a daze, and then he finally drops his case. Well, Charles Finney turns into a preacher who preaches like a lawyer before a jury, presenting evidence and then demanding a verdict. And so he invented altar calls. He said, you serve the devil openly. I'm going to call for you to stand up right where you're at and proclaim you're going to serve Jesus openly. And 100,000 people got saved in a 2-year period.

0: down, and they're read in England by George Williams. He's a 22-year-old draper shop salesman. In London is still full of young men. It's called the Industrial Revolution. And if you ever saw Charles Dickens' Oliver Twist, where the street has got prostitutes and beggars and bums and crime, that was the situation. So this young 22-year-old George Williams says there needs to be a place where young men can escape the temptations of the street and seek the Lord and pray. And he goes, I have no other source that can keep young men from sin other than the Bible inspired by the Holy Ghost. And so he named it the Young Men's Christian Association, or YMCA. A few years later, there's the Crystal Palace Exposition, sort of like a precursor to a World's Fair, and they have a booth. And within a few years, there's YMCAs in 9 different countries, in Paris, France, and in Geneva, Switzerland. And the head of the YMCA in Geneva is Henry Dunant, and he goes on to start the International Red Cross, which came out of the YMCA. And then helping him was Clara Barton, and she ended up starting the American Red Cross. And then Gideon's International comes out of the YMCA, and they have a boys' work department because it's the young men's. Well, what about the boys? So they have this boys' work department, and they have the first campgrounds. And so out of that, they're using a survival manual book written by a British soldier named Lord Baden-Powell. He comes back from the Boer War, and they get him to do a book tour and help promote the YMCA. Well, he decides to write his own book called Scouting for Boys, and that turns into the Boy Scout movement, which came out of the YMCA. And then you have the Olympics come out of the YMCA, because you have these young men doing their exercises, and a guy named D. Coubertin from France says, hey, maybe instead of men fighting, they can play sports from around the world. And so he recruits Elwood Brown, who was the head of the YMCA in the Philippines, and he gets these YMCA athletes from all over to come, and it turns into the Olympics. And then in Chicago, you have a shoe salesman, 23-year-old D.L. Moody. He can't even read. He had to drop out of school to sell shoes to support his family. And so he becomes a YMCA city missionary. They don't pay him anything, but he sees an abandoned saloon in Chicago, and he opens it up to teach young children, inner city kids, the Bible. And some guy named William Reynolds shows up, and he goes, the first time I went to one of his meetings, he was holding a little Negro boy and trying to read the prodigal son story and couldn't even pronounce the words and had to skip them. And he says, if God can use that guy, he can use anybody. And D.L. Moody says, Mr. Reynolds, I don't have an education, but I love Jesus and pray for me. Well, D.L. Moody was good at recruiting. So within a year, he had 60 volunteers teaching 600 kids. And next year, there's 1,500 kids, and Lincoln gets elected president in 1860. And Lincoln goes from Springfield, Illinois to Chicago on his way to D.C. He stops off in D.L. Moody's Sunday school class. Could you imagine Lincoln sitting there? It's, you know, December of 1860. And after the class, D.L. Moody said, Mr. President, anything you want to tell these students? And he said, I started off as poor as any one of you in this class. And if you do what that man tells you, someday you might even be president of the United States. Civil War starts. Lincoln recruits the YMCA to have coffee wagons and chaplains during the war, and D.L. Moody's on 9 different battlefields helping out. And then after the war, D.L. Moody builds the YMCA in Chicago. It burns, he builds it again, and then he becomes an international preacher. And Ulysses S. Grant takes his entire cabinet to hear D.L. Moody, and he's preaching to crowds without a microphone. And then you have Billy Sunday, was a Chicago White Stocking baseball player, and he hears this, and he volunteers at the YMCA, and he becomes a preacher, and they just invented radio, and so he ends up preaching to 100 million people. And then somebody that attended a Billy Sunday crusade was Billy Graham, and he ended up preaching to hundreds of millions of people. But you see this like a torch that gets passed from one generation to the next and the next, but it all starts with just, you know, one person, one Charles Finney, you know, one Charlie Kirk, one person that says, God, use me. And it starts this ripple effect, a ground fire. And so that's our history as a country. Now, this all gets left out of the history books because they want to try to cleanse it of everything that has anything to do with Christianity.
1: Right.
0: But when we remind ourselves, no, we have this godly heritage, and we need to remind ourselves of it so that we can preserve this great country for future generations.
1: Yeah, amen. Well, all glory to God for all of this. Everything expressed here is because His hand, His Spirit is moving in and among and through people, and it's just glorious to hear. I appreciate

0: you sharing these great testimonies, and I have something I want to follow up on with that discussion that you've just had here. We'll do that in just a moment when we come back from the break here on The Plumb Line. Thank you for tuning into the broadcast. As we go to this break, I'd love to have you touch base with those Christian-owned businesses and ministries that you hear from. They make it possible for you to be able to hear this broadcast on the radio. It's quite expensive for airtime for a show all across the country, and so that's what the sponsors do. They cover that very significant airtime cost. So reach out, say thanks to them, do business with them, support their ministries so that they know that it's worthwhile here to make this investment in The Plumb Line so the gospel and biblical worldview teaching can go forth on the radio. My thanks to my guest, Bill Federer, as well, and we'll be back with more in just a moment.
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0: 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This is The Plumb Line. I'm your host, Jay Rudolph. Bill Federer is my guest, talking about America on the 250th anniversary of this great nation that God has raised up and allowed most of those who are tuning in to be residents of America, I'm sure. And so, Bill, as we come back here, you were kind of taking us through a litany of different people that God used to bring about revival, awakenings, and how fundamental, how vital that has been in America being sustained for 250 years. And so I was thinking as you were sharing that, that if we're going to make it another 250 or even another 20 years, we need the Spirit of God to move upon people. You brought up Charlie Kirk. That was, I think, the most recent one of a number of people that you just shared about. And so a lot of these hallmarks of the faith, people that God has used, have passed away recently here. I could list off a bunch of names, but I won't do that. But we're in need of someone, and thankfully we've got a God who we can trust, who will move in and through someone or a number of people to help bring about, you know, more revival and keep America going, I trust.
4: You know, historically, God seems to wait until things look hopeless, and then he raises up little nobodies with faith and courage to do big things. And whether it's an 80-year-old Moses or a teenager David or a Gideon or a Deborah or an Esther, that this is just our turn, right? That instead of saying, oh, it looks really bad, no. We're the bride of Christ, and every romance novel builds up to a decision-making moment, a forsaking of all others and choosing the one, right? You're watching the movie, and you know the girl's got guys chasing her, and there's one guy she thinks is it, and then it's her big night, she has her dress, but he calls at the last minute and says, oh, I can't make it. I've got a business meeting. You'll understand, won't you? And yet this other guy will crawl across glass just to be with her a few minutes. And so the crisis reveals to her who loves her and who doesn't. I think God intentionally as crises to see who seeks him and who will not seek him. You know, we're social creatures. We want to be accepted by a group and we fear being rejected by a group. It actually goes back to Sigmund Freud, who studied group psychology, and his nephew was Edward Bernays, who invented marketing and said, okay, people will buy something if they see the group wearing it. And the fashion industry does this. And so they've now applied it to politics and they've done it all online. So they censor voices they don't like and they magnify voices they do. And people are influenced because they subconsciously want to fit in with the group and nobody wants to be an outsider. Every kid wants to be invited to the party and nobody wants to be left off the team, right? And so they manipulate your desire to be accepted by a group and your fear of rejection by a group. And Peter was with a group around a fire and a girl gets in his face and says, you were with Jesus. And Peter looks around the fire and everybody's eyeing him and he realizes he's about to get kicked out of this group. And he says, I never met the guy. He denies Christ that quick. It's like, wow, it is a real fear to be kicked out of a group, a family group, a professional group, a group of friends, to be blocked, to be canceled. It hurts. But after the resurrection, Peter's called into the Sanhedrin. And they said, we gave you strict orders not to speak in this name, or we're going to kick you out of our big group, the synagogue and the temple. And Peter said, we must obey God rather than men. It's like, what happened to Peter? He doesn't care about being kicked out of a group now. He's filled with the Holy Spirit. Something about having a relationship with the Lord, you don't care about the group anymore. Reminds you of Sam Coonrod, Giants pitcher, back when they were kneeling in protest of the flag, and he was the only one not to kneel. I mean, here you have this stadium with tens of thousands of people, you have millions watching on TV, and he refuses to kneel. And afterwards, the media said, why? He goes, well, I'm a Christian. I just believe I'm not supposed to kneel before anybody but God. Like, he has a relationship with God. He can resist the group pressure. Mm-hmm. Same thing with Jonathan Isaac, an Orlando Magic basketball player. Only one not to kneel in protest. And they asked him why. He goes, well, I believe the gospel is for everybody. We're all made in God's image. And so part of our job is to teach young people, you get your identity from God. He loves you. He created you in his image. Someday you'll stand before him and him alone. And you have to not care about if the group likes you or doesn't like you. You know, Exodus 23 says, thou shalt not be among a multitude running to do evil. There will be a multitude who wants to do evil, and you're supposed to be the stick in the mud. It sort of comes with the package. Jesus says, you'll be hated by all men for my name's sake. You know, that. But he that endures to the end shall be saved. And sort of on earth, this is, you know, if you were God and you wanted to populate heaven, wouldn't you want to fill it full of people who like loved you and wanted to be around you, which means you'd have to give them a choice not to love you for the choice to love you to be the choice. And so on earth, this is the choosing time. And some people are going to choose the all others. They're going to want to be liked and friended and followed so much that they'll deny Christ. And others are like, I don't care about the all others. All I care about is Jesus. Mm-hmm. And so with that, we need to have this attitude. Why? Because you look at England and people are so scared of being called a Islamophobe or not liking immigrants that they'll let these Pakistani rape gangs rape 250,000 young women. Yeah. And they'll be silent about it because they don't want to be labeled anti-immigrant or something. They care more about what people are saying about them than their own daughters. Mm-hmm. It's like, wow. We have to say, no, in America, we don't care about the group. We're going to stand up for what's right because we fear God.
0: Mm, yeah. So disturbing to hear that. But yeah. Well, we've got like 2 minutes left only again, so not leaving you much time for this. But I wanted to get a brief comment to wrap this up. And in this vein, I guess, that God is always first. And so my question, I guess, is how, as faithful Christians, do we keep God first and yet at the same time be good citizens and good patriots here in America?
4: Yeah, well, the most important thing is to bring people to Christ. The second most important thing is to preserve the freedom to do the most important thing. If you really believe having a relationship with Christ is important, you're going to be involved wanting to preserve the freedom to preach the gospel. I mean, if having a personal relationship with the Lord is so important, don't we want our children to have a chance to have a personal relationship with the Lord? I mean, if it's that important, don't we want our kids to have? Yeah, certainly. And yet, if you don't get involved, you're going to let ungodly people teach the kids in the schools that there is no God. Would God want the kids to be taught there is no God? And if there is a God, they come to the conclusion he is messed up. He's put in men and women's bodies, and you have to have operations to fix them. What a messed up God. And if that behavior is not sin, what behavior? Well, sex outside of marriage. You know, the little library books, the drag queen story out. If sex outside of a marriage is not a sin, then arguably there are no sins. And if there's no sins, you don't need a savior. And so they're undermining the entire gospel. So you have to admit, it's a pretty clever trick the devil's pulled to get Christians who believe the gospel of Christ, let their children be taught the gospel of Antichrist. It's like, oh, I'm really spiritual. I'm not going to get involved. I'm just going to enjoy my own personal relationship with the Lord. So I'm going to let them teach my kids that God doesn't exist. There's no sin. There's no need for a savior. It's like, you're really spiritual, aren't you? No. If having a relationship with the Lord is important, we want our kids to have a chance to have a relationship with the Lord. We need to be involved so that it's legal to share the gospel. It's legal to tell people about Jesus, because in other countries, it's the death penalty to tell people about Jesus. All those countries in the Middle East, the Muslim countries, it's actually the death penalty to change your religion in Iran.
0: Right.
4: In India, they had radical Hindus. And they don't like the lowest caste, which are the untouchables, the Dalits, and they're the ones that have to take care of the trash in the sewers. They don't like the fact that they're converting and becoming Christian and escaping from their caste system. And so they're killing Christians in India. If we really believe the gospel is the answer, we're going to be involved wanting to preserve the freedom to preach it.
0: Yeah, so blessed to be in America and a citizen here. And so thank you so much for this visit, Bill. So much more that I'd like to talk about. So that guarantees, I guess, that we're going to have to do this again. We'll visit again, but thank you for coming on.
4: Well, hey, thank you anytime, and God bless all the listeners.
0: Bill Federer, again, my guest on the Plumb Line. 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

0: When something bad happens to you, do you find yourself thinking it's punishment for a specific sin? Today on Truth for Life Weekend, Alistair Begg shows us that sometimes God uses trials in our lives to display His work and His glory. We're continuing a series called A Light in the Darkness.
1: Well, let's begin in John chapter 20 and verse 30 and 31. I point you here purposefully because this is where John tells us the purpose of his gospel. He explains here in verse 30 that not all the miraculous signs that Jesus did in the company of his disciples have been recorded in this gospel, but instead there's been a selection given, and the selection that has been used in order that the things that have been written may foster belief, that people may believe that Jesus is the Christ, the Son of God, and then that by believing, they may find life in His name. Someone pointed this out to me some time ago, suggesting that this may actually be a key for working our way through John's gospel. I think it's quite a good idea. In other words, what you have in the signs is evidence. The evidence then providing the basis for believing, and the believing giving way to life in the name of Jesus. Evidence, belief, and spiritual life. Notice, first of all, the man's condition. As he went along, as Jesus went along, he saw a man blind from birth. This man had been born blind. And as was often the case at that time, and indeed not only in that era, the man's recourse was simply to sit out on the street and hope that people would be benevolent towards him. And in verse 8, we are discovering that his profession or his circumstance had been that of a blind beggar. So we are in no doubt that his condition was pitiful, that it was in every instance hopeless, that he was actually quite helpless in relationship to the circumstance that he faced. He was not, as we will discover later in the story, devoid of personality. He was a colorful personality. He had a mind of his own. He was quick-witted in his response to those who put pressure upon him. Indeed, I hope that you will read John chapter 9 as we go forward with it, and you will find out that what I'm telling you is true. But his condition is such that without a miracle, he was destined to live his life in darkness. It's very important that we understand that. I'll say it to you again. His condition was such that without intervention from outside of himself, he was destined to live his life in darkness. Now, his condition gives rise to a question, the question that is posed in verse 2 by the disciples. Those who are following Jesus ask a question that many of us perhaps regard as almost inevitable. Rabbi, they said, who sinned, this man or his parents, that he was born blind? Now, the assumption made by the disciples that the sin and suffering of this man are intimately connected is, of course, generally true, isn't it? Sin and suffering are connected. Indeed, the Bible makes it clear in Genesis chapter 3 that it was the entry of sin into the world that changed everything in terms of the goodness of the world that God had made. God made the world and everything in it, and He pronounced that it was good. And all of the thorns and the thistles and the bloodshed and the disagreement and the disharmony and the murder and the mayhem and the weeds and the tsunamis and all of the earthquakes and everything else is generally linked to the fact of the fall of man. Sin, suffering, disease, disorder, arriving hard on the heels of the rebellion and disobedience of Adam and Eve. So the assumption on the part of the disciples is understandable, and as I say, it is generally true. However, for them to attempt to join the dots between sin and the sufferings of a particular individual is to put themselves on shaky ground. And that is exactly what they discover in the answer that Jesus gives. They've concluded that the man's blindness is the result either of his own sin. The Jews believed that you could sin in the womb. They had a concept of prenatal sinfulness. Or that it was directly related to what his parents had done. Jesus then answers their concern. Verse 3 brings us to the answer that Jesus gives. The condition gives rise to the question gives rise to the answer. Neither this man nor his parents sinned, said Jesus. In other words, you're asking the wrong question. You're looking for someone to blame. There is no such cause and effect here, says Jesus. He wasn't blind because of his own sin or because of his parents' sin. No, this has happened, he says, so that the work of God might be displayed in his life. God knows exactly what's going on here, he says. The work of God might be displayed in his life. What is the work of God? It is to bring about belief in the lives of men and women. And this has happened, this has taken place in this man's life so that the work of God might be displayed in his life. Displayed, first of all, in his physical healing, in the restoration of his physical sight, and displayed ultimately and finally in him being brought to spiritual sight. You see, the real story here, the focus of the story, doesn't actually come in the little section we're dealing with just now. That's the danger of dealing with a section in isolation. But the focus of the story, you really need to wait until you get to verse 35. The man's been thrown out by the Pharisees. They don't like the way he's been cheeky to them. And when Jesus found him, he said, "Do you believe in the Son of Man?" To which the man who now has his sight says, "Who is he, sir?" The man asked. "Tell me so that I may believe in him." Jesus said, "You have now seen him. In fact, he is the one speaking with you." Then the man said, "Lord, I believe," and he worshiped him. That's the close of the story. That's the focus of the story. This is the work of God, that men and women might believe in his one and only Son. Everyone who believes may have eternal life. For God so loved the world that he gave his only begotten Son, that whosoever believes in him should not perish but have everlasting life. Jesus says, instead of you fellows sitting around asking the wrong questions, let me say to you, it is time for us together to be involved in the work of God. We, he says, need to be about the work of him who sent me. Now, can we pause and just acknowledge that as mysterious as this is, we understand it. This has happened so that the work of God might be displayed in this man's life. In other words, his blindness was the key to his salvation. His blindness was the key to his salvation. Indeed, we would say that were it not for his blindness, then the encounter would never have happened, and therefore we would have no record of the fact that the man came to see spiritually. And what is true of this man is often true when people tell you how they became Christians. I'm sure there are at least a few this morning in this room who would testify somewhere along these lines. "I was going along perfectly well without God. I didn't really have much interest in him at all. I certainly didn't think that I lived in the darkness or had to come into the light." And then there was some kind of collapse. Something happened, either physically or emotionally, turmoil and pain entered into your life. And in that, all of your foundations were rocked and unsettled. And that which was a very unattractive encounter became the very means whereby you looked for an answer beyond yourself. You may actually be here this morning, and that's exactly where you are. I don't know, because I don't know all the congregation. It may be that you have wandered in here, or you have purposefully come here because of something that has happened to you in recent days, and it is a happenstance over which you have no control. It is either ugly or unpalatable. It is certainly something that shows you that you have lost your bearings, and you have no mechanism, no means of restoration. God understands all of that. God is not taken by surprise. God moves in mysterious ways, his wonders to perform. He plants his footsteps in the sea, and he rides upon the storm. Now, having answered in such a straightforward way, he takes action in a way that is equally straightforward. And having said that, he spat on the ground. Jesus spits. The Creator spits. The Creator who took and fashioned a man out of his own created dust takes again his own dust and spits in it. You see, what we have in these signs is not the circus coming to town. What we have in these signs are signs to the identity of Christ. Who is this Jesus of Nazareth? That's the question that you ought to be asking if you don't believe. Who is this man in this story? Who is this person who spits on the ground and rubs mud on someone's eyelids? None other than the Creator of the universe. You see, we can't set him aside as a nice man doing kind things and speaking to children in a way that is endearing, as if somehow or another we can set him aside on that basis. No, because he won't allow us to. He stands before us doing these dramatic things and making these unbelievable assertions. You see, what John is doing in his gospel is simply working out his prologue. Remember how he begins? In the beginning was the Word. That's the Logos. That is Jesus, the second person of the Trinity. In the beginning was the Word, and the Word was with God, and the Word was God, and he was with God in the beginning. And through him all things were made. Without him nothing was made that has been made. So for him in 2 of John 2, to give his first miraculous sign and bring water to wine, hey, in him was life, and the life was the light of man. For him to heal the nobleman's son. For him to feed the 5,000. For him to walk on the water. For him to raise Lazarus in chapter 11. For him to deal with this man in chapter 9. The Jewish mind understood this. The Jew understood this is an expression of divinity. That's why the Pharisees are so infuriated. Because now they've got to put these two pieces of the puzzle together. One, undeniably this must be God, but we don't like him as a Messiah. Therefore, we can't get what we want without getting what we don't want. If we want him to be God, then he has to be our Messiah, but we don't want him. Exodus 4. Moses, I want you to go to Pharaoh. Moses to God, I don't think I'm the man for going to Pharaoh. I'm not a very eloquent person. Remember how God responds? Who made your mouth? And it's in that context that he says, who is it that can make you speak or make you dumb? Who is it that can make you blind or make you see? The answer is God. The psalmist says it all the time. God is the one who opens the blind eyes. God is the one who brings from darkness into light. And the sign of the Messianic age, as you find in Isaiah all the time, and one of the great signs of the Messianic age is that the Messiah will step onto the stage of history, and the lame will walk, and the deaf will hear, and the blind will see. John says, here's my evidence. Here are my signs. They're here in order that you might believe that Jesus is the Christ, the Son of God, and that by believing, you may have life in his name. Evidence, belief, life. Some of us have set aside Christianity without ever having considered the evidence. That is intellectually not so good. At least examine the evidence and see whether he is not the person he claims to be. That's why when he sat down after he'd read the scroll of Isaiah in the synagogue in Nazareth in Luke chapter 4, all the eyes in the synagogue were fastened on him. They wanted to find out what he was going to say next because he had read such a dramatic piece from the Old Testament. The Spirit of the Lord is on me. He has anointed me to preach good news to the poor, sent me to proclaim freedom for the prisoners, recovery of sight for the blind, to release the oppressed, to proclaim the year of the Lord's favor. And he began by saying to them, today, this scripture is fulfilled in your hearing. And they looked at one another and they said, isn't this the boy from the carpenter family, from Joseph? Who does he think he is saying something like that? Well, he's either crazy, or he's a liar, or he is who he said he is. Evidence? Belief? Life. Now, the final sentence in verse 7 is as matter of fact as anything you could ever read, isn't it? This is one of the things that makes me realize the Gospels are just the Gospels. You know, if someone was inventing this, I think it would have a lot more to it, don't you think? Magic mud, you know, something like that. Then he got the magic mud, which was kept in the old canister that they had found underneath the old temple over by the fountain of Zippadoo life, and the, you know, and it's like, whoa, it says, no, he's like, the guy's like, okay, what now? Well, go over to the pool of, how do I get there? I'll get somebody to get you there, don't worry, come on. Go to the pool of Siloam and wash. So the man went and washed and came home seeing. What? So the man went and washed and came home seeing. Yes, that's exactly right. And put the cat among the pigeons for the neighborhood. Because the people began to say to one another, isn't this the man who used to sit and beg? Some said, yeah, that's who he is. Others said, no, he just looks like him. He's a very similar look. But the man says, I am the man. I want to be who I am. I am the man. How then were your eyes opened? Well, mud, spit, wash, Siloam. I went and washed, and then I could see. Oh, yeah? Well, where is the man? I don't know where he is. Ah. Come on. Have you ever told somebody about how you became a Christian? Somebody told me that Jesus' blood was shed for my sins. Blood shed for your sins? What is that about? Well, Jesus died and bore my sins. The pastor told me that if I would metaphorically plunge myself into that fountain that Christ provided by his death, that I would be cleansed and I would be made to see. So, come on. Come on. I mean, next thing you're going to be telling me that some guy spat on the ground, made mud, put on somebody's eyes, and the guy was walking around going, hey, I can see everything. See, that's what I am going to tell you. In fact, that's exactly what it says. Well, we have to stop, don't we? But not without acknowledging that some of you are asking the right question. And the right question is this: what in the world does this have to do with anything? And certainly, what does it have to do with me? What possible relevance does it have as I get ready to go out of here and have my lunch? Really, the question is, so what, isn't it? So what? It's the right question. Let me give it to you as straightforwardly as I can, and we'll pick it up from here next time. The man's physical condition is a mirror image of the spiritual condition of you and of me. It's not a very nice thing to say in polite company, but it is what the Bible says. Namely, that we are blind beggars. That we are spiritually blind, and that we are entirely unable to rectify our predicament. We're blind as a result of our partnership and solidarity with Adam and Eve in their sin. And we're blind culpably because we neither understand the light, nor do we recognize him, nor are we prepared to come into the light because we like darkness rather than light. This is the verdict, John 3:19, light has come into the world, but men love darkness rather than light because their deeds are evil. By nature, we're selfish, proud, envious, and we attempt to live with a cover-up, choosing not to love the light. In fact, we hate the light. It's perfectly understandable. If we expose ourselves to the light, then all our dirty, dark secrets will be revealed. No one likes that kind of process. So although we throw up the smokescreen of our intellectual arguments, and I'm not denying that people have genuine and significant intellectual questions, let's be honest about that, But let's also be equally honest that most of our unbelief is not an intellectual issue, it's a moral issue. It's a moral issue. We know ourselves to be stained and dirty. And therefore, if someone asks us to come out into the light and show ourselves up for what we are, that is a process that we do not, that does not appeal to us. We would rather run again into the darkness. If you spill coffee on your trousers, gentlemen, after you've only just pulled out of the driveway of your car, you either have to turn around, go back in the house, get another pair of trousers, or you hope that where you're going is dark. Isn't that right? I mean, you're going out to dinner, your wife says to you, oh, don't worry, I think the restaurant is quite dark. So that's good, because I'm going to have to conceal this. You go into the restaurant, it's a blazing light. It's like, oh, for goodness sake, that is embarrassing. If I'd known how light it was, I would not have come in here like this. That's our nature. We love darkness rather than light because our deeds are evil. We are blind beggars. We cannot make ourselves see. Jesus comes to expose our blindness, to touch our lives, and to make us new. When John Newton got it, he sat down and wrote it in a hymn, didn't he? Amazing grace, how sweet the sound that saved a wretch like me. I once was lost, but now I'm found. I was blind, but now I see. Peter says to the scattered believers of his day, he says, you were once not a people, but now you are a people. Now you're a chosen generation, a holy nation, a people belonging to God, who has brought you out of darkness into his marvelous light. Well, you know where you are today, and so do I. I wonder, are you prepared to face up to your blindness? You could just cry out to Jesus like another man who was blind did, blind Bartimaeus. He just shouted out. He didn't care when anybody heard. He just called out in the street, Son of David, have mercy on me. And Jesus says, what is it that you want me to do for you? And Bartimaeus said, Jesus, I want to see. That's all you need to do. He said to the man, go and wash. He went and washed. Have you ever been and washed in the cleansing pool provided by the atoning death of Jesus? If not, you remain in darkness. Go and wash.
0: 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I'm Bob Lapine. 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

0: When something bad happens to you, do you find yourself thinking it's punishment for a specific sin? 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
1: Well, let's begin in John chapter 20 and verse 30 and 31. I point you here purposefully because this is where John tells us the purpose of his gospel. He explains here in verse 30 that not all the miraculous signs that Jesus did in the company of his disciples have been recorded in this gospel, but instead there's been a selection given, and the selection that has been used in order that the things that have been written may foster belief, that people may believe that Jesus is the Christ, the Son of God, and then that by believing, they may find life in His name. Someone pointed this out to me some time ago, suggesting that this may actually be a key for working our way through John's gospel. I think it's quite a good idea. In other words, what you have in the signs is evidence. The evidence then providing the basis for believing, and the believing giving way to life in the name of Jesus. Evidence, belief, and spiritual life. Notice, first of all, the man's condition. As Jesus went along, he saw a man blind from birth. This man had been born blind. And as was often the case at that time, and indeed not only in that era, the man's recourse was simply to sit out on the street and hope that people would be benevolent towards him. And in verse 8, we are discovering that his profession or his circumstance had been that of a blind beggar. So we are in no doubt that his condition was pitiful, that it was in every instance hopeless, that he was actually quite helpless in relationship to the circumstance that he faced. He was not, as we will discover later in the story, devoid of personality. He was a colorful personality. He had a mind of his own. He was quick-witted in his response to those who put pressure upon him. Indeed, I hope that you will read John chapter 9 as we go forward with it, and you will find out that what I'm telling you is true. But his condition is such that without a miracle, he was destined to live his life in darkness. It's very important that we understand that. I'll say it to you again. His condition was such that without intervention from outside of himself, he was destined to live his life in darkness. Now, his condition gives rise to a question, the question that is posed in verse 2 by the disciples. Those who are following Jesus ask a question that many of us perhaps regard as almost inevitable. Rabbi, they said, who sinned, this man or his parents, that he was born blind? Now, the assumption made by the disciples that the sin and suffering of this man are intimately connected is, of course, generally true, isn't it? Sin and suffering are connected. Indeed, the Bible makes it clear in Genesis chapter 3 that it was the entry of sin into the world that changed everything in terms of the goodness of the world that God had made. God made the world and everything in it, and He pronounced that it was good. And all of the thorns and the thistles and the bloodshed and the disagreement and the disharmony and the murder and the mayhem and the weeds and the tsunamis and all of the earthquakes and everything else is generally linked to the fact of the fall of man. Sin, suffering, disease, disorder, arriving hard on the heels of the rebellion and disobedience of Adam and Eve. So the assumption on the part of the disciples is understandable, and as I say, it is generally true. However, for them to attempt to join the dots between sin and the sufferings of a particular individual is to put themselves on shaky ground. And that is exactly what they discover in the answer that Jesus gives. They've concluded that the man's blindness is the result either of his own sin. The Jews believed that you could sin in the womb. They had a concept of prenatal sinfulness, or that it was directly related to what his parents had done. Jesus then answers their concern. Verse 3 brings us to the answer that Jesus gives. The condition gives rise to the question gives rise to the answer. Neither this man nor his parents sinned, said Jesus. In other words, you're asking the wrong question. You're looking for someone to blame. There is no such cause and effect here, says Jesus. He wasn't blind because of his own sin or because of his parents' sin. No, this has happened, he says, so that the work of God might be displayed in his life. God knows exactly what's going on here, he says. The work of God might be displayed in his life. What is the work of God? It is to bring about belief in the lives of men and women. And this has happened, this has taken place in this man's life so that the work of God might be displayed in his life. Displayed, first of all, in his physical healing, in the restoration of his physical sight, and displayed ultimately and finally in him being brought to spiritual sight. You see, the real story here, the focus of the story, doesn't actually come in the little section we're dealing with just now. That's the danger of dealing with a section in isolation. But the focus of the story, you really need to wait until you get to verse 35. The man's been thrown out by the Pharisees. They don't like the way he's been cheeky to them. And when Jesus found him, he said, "Do you believe in the Son of Man?" To which the man who now has his sight says, "Who is he, sir?" the man asked. "Tell me so that I may believe in him." Jesus said, "You have now seen him. In fact, he is the one speaking with you." Then the man said, "Lord, I believe," and he worshiped him. That's the close of the story. That's the focus of the story. This is the work of God, that men and women might believe in his one and only Son. Everyone who believes may have eternal life. For God so loved the world that he gave his only begotten Son, that whosoever believes in him should not perish, but have everlasting life. Jesus says, instead of you fellows sitting around asking the wrong questions, let me say to you, it is time for us together to be involved in the work of God. We, he says, need to be about the work of him who sent me. Now, can we pause and just acknowledge that as mysterious as this is, we understand it? This has happened so that the work of God might be displayed in this man's life. In other words, his blindness was the key to his salvation. His blindness was the key to his salvation. Indeed, we would say that were it not for his blindness, then the encounter would never have happened, and therefore we would have no record of the fact that the man came to see spiritually. And what is true of this man is often true when people tell you how they became Christians. I'm sure there are at least a few this morning in this room who would testify somewhere along these lines. "I was going along perfectly well without God. I didn't really have much interest in him at all. I certainly didn't think that I lived in the darkness or had to come into the light." And then there was some kind of collapse. Something happened, either physically or emotionally. Turmoil and pain entered into your life. And in that, all of your foundations were rocked and unsettled. And that which was a very unattractive encounter became the very means whereby you looked for an answer beyond yourself. You may actually be here this morning, and that's exactly where you are. I don't know, because I don't know all the congregation. It may be that you have wandered in here, or you have purposefully come here because of something that has happened to you in recent days, and it is a happenstance over which you have no control. It is either ugly or unpalatable. It is certainly something that shows you that you have lost your bearings and you have no mechanism, no means of restoration. God understands all of that. God is not taken by surprise. God moves in mysterious ways, his wonders to perform. He plants his footsteps in the sea, and he rides upon the storm. Now, having answered in such a straightforward way, he takes action in a way that is equally straightforward. And having said that, he spat on the ground. Jesus spits. The Creator spits. The Creator who took and fashioned a man out of his own created dust takes again his own dust and spits in it. You see, what we have in the

See, we can't set him aside as a nice man doing kind things and speaking to children in a way that is endearing, as if somehow or another we can set him aside on that basis. No, because he won't allow us to. He stands before us doing these dramatic things and making these unbelievable assertions. You see, what John is doing in his gospel is simply working out his prologue. Remember how he begins? In the beginning was the Word. That's the Logos. That is Jesus, the second person of the Trinity. In the beginning was the Word, and the Word was with God, and the Word was God, and he was with God in the beginning. And through him all things were made. Without him nothing was made that has been made. So for him in 2 of John, John 2, to give his first miraculous sign and bring water to wine, hey, in him was life, and the life was the light of man. For him to heal the nobleman's son. For him to feed the 5,000. For him to walk on the water. For him to raise Lazarus in chapter 11. For him to deal with this man in chapter 9. The Jewish mind understood this. The Jew understood this is an expression of divinity. That's why the Pharisees are so infuriated. Because now they've got to put these two pieces of the puzzle together. One, undeniably this must be God, but we don't like him as a Messiah. Therefore, we can't get what we want without getting what we don't want. If we want him to be God, then he has to be our Messiah, but we don't want him. Exodus 4. Moses, I want you to go to Pharaoh. Moses to God. I don't think I'm the man for going to Pharaoh. I'm not a very eloquent person. Remember how God responds? Who made your mouth? And it's in that context that he says, who is it that can make you speak or make you dumb? Who is it that can make you blind or make you see? The answer is God. The psalmist says it all the time. God is the one who opens the blind eyes. God is the one who brings from darkness into light. And the sign of the Messianic age, as you find in Isaiah all the time, and one of the great signs of the Messianic age is that the Messiah will step onto the stage of history, and the lame will walk, and the deaf will hear, and the blind will see. John says, here's my evidence. Here are my signs. They're here in order that you might believe that Jesus is the Christ, the Son of God, and that by believing, you may have life in his name. Evidence, belief, life. Some of us have set aside Christianity without ever having considered the evidence. That is intellectually not so good. At least examine the evidence and see whether he is not the person he claims to be. That's why when he sat down after he'd read the scroll of Isaiah in the synagogue in Nazareth in Luke chapter 4, all the eyes in the synagogue were fastened on him. They wanted to find out what he was going to say next because he had read such a dramatic piece from the Old Testament. The Spirit of the Lord is on me. He has anointed me to preach good news to the poor, sent me to proclaim freedom for the prisoners, recovery of sight for the blind, to release the oppressed, to proclaim the year of the Lord's favor. And he began by saying to them, today, this scripture is fulfilled in your hearing. And they looked at one another and they said, isn't this the boy from the carpenter family, from Joseph? Who does he think he is saying something like that? Well, he's either crazy, or he's a liar, or he is who he said he is. Evidence? Believe, life. Now, the final sentence in verse 7 is as matter of fact as anything you could ever read, isn't it? This is one of the things that makes me realize the Gospels are just the Gospels. If someone was inventing this, I think it would have a lot more to it, don't you think? Magic mud, something like that. Then he got the magic mud, which was kept in the old canister that they had found underneath the old temple over by the fountain of Zippadu life. And the, and it's like, whoa. It says, no, these are like, the guy's like, okay, what now? Well, go over to the pool of, how do I get there? I'll get somebody to get you there. Don't worry. Come on. Go to the pool of Siloam and wash.
So the man went and walked.

0: washed and came home seeing. So the man went, washed, and came home seeing. What? So the man went and washed and came home seeing. Yes, that's exactly right. And put the cat among the pigeons for the neighborhood. Because the people began to say to one another, isn't this the man who used to sit and beg? Some said, yeah, that's who he is. Others said, no, he just looks like him. He's a very similar look. But the man says, I am the man. I want to be who I am. I am the man. How then were your eyes opened? Well, mud, spit, wash, Siloam. I went and washed, and then I could see. Oh, yeah? Well, where is the man? I don't know where he is. Ah. Come on. Have you ever told somebody about how you became a Christian? Somebody told me that Jesus' blood was shed for my sins. Blood shed for your sins? What is that about? Well, Jesus died and bore my sins. The pastor told me that if I would metaphorically plunge myself into that fountain that Christ provided by his death, that I would be cleansed and I would be made to see. So, come on. Come on. I mean, next thing you're going to be telling me that some guy spat on the ground, made mud, put on somebody's eyes, and the guy was walking around going, hey, I can see everything. See, that's what I am going to tell you. In fact, that's exactly what it says. Well, we have to stop, don't we? But not without acknowledging that some of you are asking the right question. And the right question is this: what in the world does this have to do with anything? And certainly, what does it have to do with me? What possible relevance does it have as I get ready to go out of here and have my lunch? Really, the question is, so what, isn't it? So what? It's the right question. Let me give it to you as straightforwardly as I can, and we'll pick it up from here next time. The man's physical condition is a mirror image of the spiritual condition of you and of me. It's not a very nice thing to say in polite company, but it is what the Bible says, namely that we are blind beggars, that we are spiritually blind, and that we are entirely unable to rectify our predicament. We're blind as a result of our partnership and solidarity with Adam and Eve in their sin. And we're blind culpably because we neither understand the light, nor do we recognize him, nor are we prepared to come into the light because we like darkness rather than light. This is the verdict, John 3:19, light has come into the world, but men love darkness rather than light because their deeds are evil. By nature, we're selfish, proud, envious, and we attempt to live with a cover-up, choosing not to love the light. In fact, we hate the light. It's perfectly understandable. If we expose ourselves to the light, then all our dirty, dark secrets will be revealed. No one likes that kind of process. So although we throw up the smokescreen of our intellectual arguments, and I'm not denying that people have genuine and significant intellectual questions, let's be honest about that. But let's also be equally honest that most of our unbelief is not an intellectual issue, it's a moral issue. It's a moral issue. We know ourselves to be stained and dirty, and therefore if someone asks us to come out into the light and show ourselves up for what we are, that is a process that we do not, that does not appeal to us. We would rather run again into the darkness. If you spill coffee on your trousers, gentlemen, after you've only just pulled out of the driveway of your car, you either have to turn around, go back in the house, get another pair of trousers, or you hope that where you're going is dark. Isn't that right? I mean, you're going out to dinner, your wife says to you, oh, don't worry, I think the restaurant is quite dark. So that's good, because I'm going to have to conceal this. You go into the restaurant, it's a blazing light. It's like, oh, for goodness sake, that is embarrassing. If I'd known how light it was, I would not have come in here like this. That's our nature. We love darkness rather than light because our deeds are evil. We are blind beggars. We cannot make ourselves see. Jesus comes to expose our blindness. to touch our lives and to make us new. When John Newton got it, he sat down and wrote it in a hymn, didn't he? Amazing grace, how sweet the sound that saved a wretch like me. I once was lost, but now I'm found. I was blind, but now I see. Peter says to the scattered believers of his day, he says, you were once not a people, but now you are a people. Now you're a chosen generation, a holy nation, a people belonging to God, who has brought you out of darkness into his marvelous light. Well, you know where you are today, and so do I. I wonder, are you prepared to face up to your blindness? You could just cry out to Jesus like another man who was blind did, blind Bartimaeus. He just shouted out. He didn't care when anybody heard. He just called out in the street, Son of David, have mercy on me. And Jesus says, what is it that you want me to do for you? And Bartimaeus said, Jesus, I want to see. That's all you need to do. He said to the man, go and wash. He went and washed. Have you ever been and washed in the cleansing pool provided by the atoning death of Jesus? If not, you remain in darkness. Go and wash.
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6: how long have you been faithless? I can do anything if you can believe, if you can totally trust me. But there's a prerequisite to this trust. It takes a little bit of action on your part. Let's see what it takes on our part to get these kinds of prayers answered. It requires something more than just believing in it. It requires this idea of believing requires it's all or nothing. Jesus wants all of us. And when Jesus saw the crowd running together, he rebuked the unclean spirit because he didn't want the crowd to see this, saying, "You mute and deaf spirit, I command you, come out of him and never enter him again." And after crying out and convulsing him terribly, it came out, and the boy was like a corpse, and so that most of them said, "He's dead." But Jesus took him by the hand and lifted him up. I love Jesus when he does this. He did that with the little girl that was dead. And when he had entered into the house, his disciples asked him privately and says, "Why couldn't we do this?" And Jesus said, "This kind cannot be driven out by anything but prayer." And some versions says prayer and fasting. So there's some seriousness in this prayer, really believing. Okay, so there's the Father, okay, that comes to it. And then the three questions: how long are you going to be faithless? How long am I going to put up with you? And how long has this been happening? And so for some of us, you know, I think of myself, you know, like, what is God requiring of me to really reach my son's heart?
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6: Matthew 15, verse 21, it says, "Then Jesus went away from there and withdrew to the district of Tyre and Sidon. And behold, a Canaanite woman from the region came out crying, 'Have mercy on me, O Lord, Son of David. My daughter is severely oppressed by a demon.' But he did not answer her a word. And his disciples came and begged him, saying, 'Send her away, for she's crying out after us.' And he answered and said, 'I was only sent to the lost sheep of the house of Israel.'" Now, the reason that's so significant is because of what she said when she came as an introduction. What did she say? Who did she call him? Lord, Son of David. She approached him with his Jewish kingly title. And if she's going to come to him with his
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16: Welcome to the God-Centered Life with Josh Moody Weekend Edition. 1 Peter chapter 2, verses 13 through 17. This is part two in a series we're calling The Apostle of Hope. Josh Moody is senior pastor of College Church in Wheaton, Illinois, and I'm Tom Steed. Thanks for letting us spend some time with you today around God's Word. So we're back into part two of our discussion of submission, and we left off stating that we should honor the king. Now, that seems to be a tall order these days in our political world and even, sadly to say, within the church.
17: Yeah, I mean, it's hard, isn't it? But we are to submit to every human authority for the Lord's sake. We're to live as free people, but not use our freedoms to cover up for evil. And Christians are to be those who are submissive to human authorities. And as we saw last week, render to Caesar what is Caesar and to God what is God's. It doesn't mean being naive. We can obviously exercise in democracies our democratic right to vote and to campaign for the person that we believe is the right person to be in office. But this kind of sneering and demeaning and frankly anger and even more frankly hate of the opposition is not Christian love, is it? It just isn't. And we're to love those even if they are our enemies. And so yes, honor the king.
16: Interesting and relevant conversation. Let's get to it. 1 Peter chapter 2. Here's Josh.
18: It's interesting the kind of words that we use and that kind of have cash value in our culture, and other sorts of words that if we did use them would immediately raise heckles and create turbulence. One of those kind of words we're going to look at this morning, and it's the word submit. It's 1 Peter chapter 2. Well, this morning, what I want us to see is simply this, that submission, when rightly understood, is actually not a bad thing, but a very, very good thing. So the main point this morning from this passage is simply this, submit to authority. That's the main point. That's what Peter is saying. But then he also gives two reasons why that kind of flow throughout the passage. First, submit to authority because of witness. It's going to create a muzzle for attacks on the gospel, and so generate yet more positive witness. Now, how's that? Well, here are the ways that Peter explains how that is. One, recognize the created order. This is the beginning of verse 13. So recognize the created order. Two, keep the balance between freedom and service. This is verse 16, if you can see that. Three, Honor everyone appropriately. So this is verse 17. So that's what he's saying first, isn't it? Submit to authority because of witness. But there's a deeper reason too that Peter gives. And this is not just so that it can silence the critics, though that is very important. So those critics who say that Christianity is only for good-for-nothings, who spoil all the fun for the rest of us. But not only that, if we submit to authority, we also make a positive statement about the very core message of Christianity. It's not just silencing the critics, it's also speaking something too. A positive statement about the very core message of Christianity and the essentially supernatural nature of what it means to be a Christian. So submit to authority because of witness first, but then also, finally and second, submit to authority because of Christ. Now, this is from verse 18 to verse 25. It contains this long second half of the passage. It contains actually some of the most profound statements about the nature of the gospel in the whole Bible. So we won't plumb all its depths, I'm sure. At its heart, though, is the rationale that this is giving for submission. Peter talks about submission in relation to slavery, which we'll think about in a moment. Then he talks about Christ and his submission and how that is at the heart of the gospel, you see. And then the bridging comment between those two things, which is what this section is about, is verse 21. To this, amazing thing to say, to this, that is the submission to this particular form of authority. To this, you were called. Because Christ suffered for you, leaving you an example that you should follow in his footsteps. So he is saying, submit to authority because of Christ. And he explains here what that means and what that does. What that means, which Peter explains from verse 18 to verse 20. It means two things. It means submitting even in the most difficult of circumstances. Now, the slaves that Peter has in mind were domestic or house slaves. That's the word that he's using. These were not galley slaves, you know, the guys rowing with the whip cracking. They weren't those. They were house slaves. But even a house slave was a slave. And a slave is at the whim of an evil master. I guess for us this morning, it's just important to realize that household ancient slaves in the ancient world were very different from the antebellum slavery with which we are so familiar from stories and movies and all that kind of thing. This kind of slavery was very, very different from that. Slaves in the ancient world and the Roman society could get their freedom. They could earn their freedom. That's a big difference. Here's another difference. Often, if you went actually to see a doctor, a physician in the ancient world, the physician, likely as not, would be a slave. They were a kind of, at times, a kind of professional class, almost. Not entirely. They're still slaves, don't get me wrong. I'm not approving of it. I'm just saying it's very, very different. Just more benign than we find it easy to imagine. But Peter understands that being a slave of a bad master was, nonetheless, an intolerable situation. Of course, it must have been. So even in the worst of circumstances. And so, nonetheless, he calls on the household slaves still to submit. Now, this is not just, hey, keep in your place, don't get uppity. Why do I say that? Because, actually, most moral lists of codes of behavior had nothing at all to say to slaves at the time. Because slaves were not considered as having any moral responsibility. They were slaves. And so for Peter to actually address slaves here, he is telling them that they are human beings, they're made in the image of God, and what's more, they're made in the image of Christ. And so they have responsibility for their actions. It's a very radical thing to even have this list of moral codes here addressed to slaves. So submit to authority because of Christ. And what that means is submitting even in the most difficult of situations. Or what would that mean today? Well, today it might mean bearing up under the strain of being in the military with someone above you in the line of command who, frankly, is a real piece of work. It might mean, different kind of realm, but still can be tough. It might mean bearing up under the strain of having a professor who, frankly, just doesn't see your potential and is keeping you down or maneuvering around so you don't get ahead. That can be pretty tough. It might mean bearing up under the strain of having a boss who is, frankly, crooked. And of course, you're not going to do anything crooked, but he's messing around and maybe you need to move out at some point, balancing freedom of service. But that can be a strain of how you deal with someone who's harsh. And actually, harsh here has a sense of crooked. That's part of what it means.
19: another aspect of submission to be discussed next. But first, a reminder that you're listening to The God-Centered Life with Josh Moody. This is the weekend edition. There's also a daily edition, digging into different portions of God's Word. If you're finding these studies helpful, we encourage you to go by GodCenteredLife.org and explore all the different ways you might be able to take advantage of the other studies as well. GodCenteredLife.org. Back into 1 Peter now. Here's Josh.
18: And again, this bit here is extremely profound, and we won't plumb all its depths. But the other thing that it means is commendation from God. Peter obviously means to emphasize this because he says this twice in verse 19 and verse 20. He says that if we bear up under an unjust master for doing what is right, unjust master doing what is right, then this is commendable, verse 19, and commendable before God, verse 20. You see, the word translated commendable is the word sometimes translated grace. Now, commendable is a perfectly good translation. I'm not trying to say, hey, they got it wrong. It's a perfectly good translation. And I think what Peter has in mind here is saying that if we bear up under the harsh treatment of a bad master, he's trying to underline it, this is not a sign that God does not favor us anymore. That's so important, because that's what we're tempted to think, isn't it? Why are bad things happening to good Christian people, right? Peter's saying, this is not a sign that God does not favor us. This is actually, which is the whole sense of grace and commendation, this is why I'm saying those kind of things kind of go together as two sides of the coin and the meaning of the word here. This actually is a sign that God does favor us. It's pretty deep, isn't it? I mean, why? Well, now we come to the other matter he's explaining in terms of this submit to authority because of Christ. What that means is that it means submission even in the most difficult circumstances, and that when that causes difficulties for us, even though we are doing the right thing, that means we are actually under the favor of God. Well, why is that? Well, submit to authority because of Christ, and so he explains what that means, but then also he explains what that does. What it does is it makes us in the pattern of Jesus. Is that amazing? To this you were called. Perhaps some of the most extraordinary words in the Bible, I think. To this you were called. Called to what? Well, he's explained that in terms of what it means. Submission in even the most difficult of circumstances, if causing trouble for us when doing right, a sign of God's favor. To this you were called because Christ suffered for you, leaving you an example that you should follow in his steps. Example there means to write under in the way that a child writes under the ABC letters as it is trying to learn to write. There's the copy. I'm going to try and get my A right. It's a copy, a template. Christ has written above the language of the meaning of suffering. Right at the heart of the gospel, it's redemptive. He's risen above the language of the meaning of suffering. And we, at this point, and in these ways, of these qualifications we talked about in terms of what it means, not for doing wrong, but for doing right, we are writing underneath it, copying his letters. It's amazing, isn't it? So what that does, this unjust suffering in submission to a poor master for doing what is right, is it makes us, of course, not the redemptive force. I mean, that's Jesus, isn't it? There's only one Redeemer, and that is the God-man Christ Jesus, right? It doesn't make us, you know, be a redemptive force, no. But it makes us an echo of the Redeemer. We submit to authority because of witness, but then also, more profoundly, because of Christ. We start to repeat the language of God's redemptive script in our very own existence and being. So he goes on, doesn't he? Immediately, he committed no sin. Here's the copy. And no deceit was found in his mouth. When they hurled their insults at him, he did not retaliate. When he suffered, he made no threats. Instead, he entrusted himself to him who judges justly. He himself bore our sins. Here's the copy. He himself bore our sins in his body on the tree, so that we might die to sins and live for righteousness. By his wounds you've been healed. For you were like sheep going astray, but now you've returned to the shepherd and overseer of your souls. The redemptive language of God. God in Christ took our place and died for us. This, as theologians like to call it, this substitutionary atonement. This hope, even in the worst of situations, this gospel, this suffering shepherd, this overseer of our souls, Christ. Now, as Christians, the language through these things, through the power of the practice of submission in difficult situations, this, now as Christians, the language is written in our souls. The suffering becomes a grace to us, the commendation of God, for it is the pattern, the example, the template, the copywriting that we are to follow and so communicate in our own persons the mystery of the suffering God who came to die for us. I don't know whether you've ever had to learn a foreign language. Some people find it relatively easy, but for most of us it's pretty tough, isn't it? Especially when the script is different. You have to take that pen, don't you, and over again write the letters under the copy until you begin to recognize them more easily. In the end, you can write them reasonably clearly. I don't know whether you've done that. Perhaps you have, or perhaps you even remember learning to write your ABCs as a child. Perhaps you can see in your mind the perfect script above of the teacher, and then your shaky letters underneath. How did you learn? It takes practice. It takes time. But of course, if we're to communicate, we have to learn the language, don't we? Now, of course, Christians, I think, are never to ask for suffering nor seek it. Certainly, they are not to make a rod for their back with their words or their deeds. But for the Christian, when suffering comes unasked and unsought and undeserved, why, Peter says, then we have a special opportunity. We can wrestle, we can struggle, we can writhe under the beating, as it were, or we can, as the Puritans used to put it, we can kiss the rod. We can see in this ABC of suffering our special opportunity to echo the redemptive purpose of God. To, as it were, forward the email of the gospel that we have received through our submissive response to the difficulty and pain. And my guess is that it's at moments like these, and this is why it is so powerful, it's at moments like these that people discover who we really are. Folks say, don't they, that economic activity is a prediction of commitment. Put your money where your mouth is the word. Economic activity. All right, but even more so, much more so, it is a predictor of who we really are, is our response to unjust suffering. That'll tell. Everyone will notice. So submit to authority because of Christ. For that means that even in the most difficult of circumstances, we are under the favor of God. And what that does is it communicates the language of the heart of the gospel, God's redemption through the suffering of the God-man Jesus Christ. And it helps others see that embodied in your life and your words and your testimony today, not a couple of thousand years ago? Because of witness. But it also writes that language of our redemption, God's favor and grace, in our own souls, not just for witness, but in us. That language is written as we copy the template deeper and deeper and deeper. I'm reminded, I don't know why I'm thinking of C.S. Lewis this week, but anyway, there it is. I'm reminded of a story of C.S. Lewis about, I think it was Eustace, when he first appears in his books. And Eustace was a bitter and very difficult boy, wasn't he, if you remember. He had very harsh thoughts towards other people. And in fact, in the story, his greedy thoughts turned him literally into a dragon. And then he met Aslan, the lion who's Lewis's Christ figure. And Aslan offers to take the dragon hide off from Eustace. But he tells him that it will hurt. Eustace agrees. He doesn't want to be a dragon. I mean, who would, you know? And the lion's, Lewis describes it wonderfully, the lion's great claw digs deep into his flesh of pride and greed, with pain unbearable. And deep, deep, deeper it goes. Each layer is peeled back like a bloody, endless onion, I think. Until finally, inside, there stands Eustace. The real Eustace. The Eustace as he was always meant to be. Clean, pure, the words of the gospel justified, redeemed, grace of God upon him. My brothers and sisters, friends who are considering the claim of Christ upon your life, all this is because of submission and the practice of it, even in the face of difficulty. It is not just the created order of things, it is also God's redemptive means for us as we submit to his terrible claws. God's redemptive means for us to peel back the hide of our stubborn flesh and reveal the person he always wanted us to be. So may we have then God's grace to submit to his way.
19: That's Josh Moody, and this is the God-Centered Life. Josh, I'm picking up a macro truth from the session that I feel can be useful in a lot of ways. Quoting you, submitting to authority makes us in the pattern of Jesus. Now, just for clarification, you're talking about Jesus submitting to the destiny, his destiny of the cross, the will of the Father, that kind of submission?
17: Yeah, thy will, not my will be done, as he prayed, submitting to the Father. It's in the very nature of Christ that he's submitted to the Father, and yet he's equal with the Father.
19: And so in a pursuit of Christ-likeness, we're going to include the concept of submission?
17: Yes. Our idea of submission is that it demeans us and makes us unequal. That isn't a biblical idea of submission. When we submit to someone, we're not saying we're less than you. We're saying that you have a different God-given role.
19: Makes us in the pattern of Jesus. Interesting. Fresh take there. Thanks for that, Josh. So many varied opinions, and as we've hinted at throughout this study, so much emotion about authority, and especially political authority. And yet here we are celebrating 250 years of this country, founded in part out of a desire, a drive, if you will, for religious freedom. Yes, we have strife. Yes, there is division. But God has allowed those of us here in the States to experience religious freedoms not found in other places. as you celebrate this week. And our prayer is that God will be at the center of your hopes for the future and praised for His provision in your life and in the lives of those celebrating with you. Happy 4th of July. Next time we get together, we'll just skip that part.
15: In our natural selves, talking of the race of preacher, people like us would tend to avoid these kind of passages and talking about these kind of things just because, like anyone else, we want to keep everyone happy. And it's pretty difficult to do so from this passage.
19: Actually, we won't skip that part. 1 Peter chapter 3 in focus when we get together next time. 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
21: If I love Christ like this, what impact will it have on my family? If I extend myself in serving Christ, will it hurt my children?
22: Welcome to Open the Bible Weekend with Pastor Colin Smith. And Colin, as a pastor, I'm sure this is something you've thought about quite a bit.
23: Yeah, that's right. We all want to protect our children. We all want the best for them. And the question is, what is the best for our children? We're in the book of Deuteronomy that has a fascinating insight into this issue. Remember, there was a generation that was challenged to go into the promised land, and they didn't have the faith or the courage to do it.
22: Yeah.
23: And in Deuteronomy chapter 1, we have a fascinating insight into one of the factors. The Lord actually says through the mouth of Moses, "Now you were afraid that the children would be taken captive." And you can imagine that. Here are these people thinking, we're to go into this land with giants, and we got little children. What'll happen to the little children?
22: Yeah.
23: So their affection for their children held them back from being obedient to the Lord. Now, what was the result for them? They ended up wandering in the desert for 40 years. Think of the impact of that on the children.
22: Right.
23: Instead of leading their children into the promised land, which is what they would have done if they'd had faith and courage, they actually led their children into the desert. So this is going to challenge what we think is best for our children. It's going to challenge the idea that holding back from following Christ is in their best interest. Actually extending ourselves in following Christ is always in the best interest of our children.
22: Well, with an intro like that, let's get to the teaching. We're in Deuteronomy chapter 6 as we begin a message, Tell Your Children Why. Here is Pastor Colin.
21: We're learning as we work our way through this marvelous part of the scripture that it is distinctively a part of the Bible that is addressed to God's people. We saw last time that God is speaking here to those He has chosen, those He has redeemed, those He has made a covenant with, and that is very important, especially when we come to the commandments. See, the Ten Commandments, unlike what many people have in their minds, the Ten Commandments were never a kind of ladder for unsaved people to kind of work their way somehow nearer to God. The Ten Commandments are rather the way of life for those who have been redeemed, those who are, in our New Testament terms, in Christ, those who are in the covenant. God is speaking to his own people. And we saw last time that the whole book of Deuteronomy really is an explanation and an application of the Ten Commandments. You remember that the first commandment says, just back in Deuteronomy in chapter 5 there, the first commandment, you shall have no other gods before me. That's the first commandment. Now the question is, what does that mean? What does it mean to have no other gods before the Lord? Well, the chapters that we're in Deuteronomy right now are an explanation of what that means. And we began to look at this last week in Deuteronomy chapter 6 and verse 5, where we find out what it means to have no other gods before the Lord. It means this, that you love the Lord your God with all your heart and with all your soul and with all your strength. Deuteronomy 6:5, that verse is sometimes referred to as the Shema. And the Shema states positively what the first commandment states negatively. They're really saying the same thing, just the other way around. You shall have no other gods before me. What does that mean? You shall love the Lord your God with all your heart and with all your soul and with all your strength. And so last week, as we made our way into this, we began to see what that means. Loving God with all your heart means loving him with your affection, with your mind, with your desire or your will. Loving him with all your soul means loving him with your energy, your ability, and your years. And loving God with all your strength, we saw, means loving him out of your muchness. That's the literal translation, out of your substance, out of your possessions. So that's where we got to last week. If you love the Lord with all your heart and with all your soul and with all your strength, and this is what the first commandment is calling us to as those who are in Christ, then he will have the highest place in your affections, the highest claim on your life, and indeed the highest priority over your checkbook. That is what this is saying. This is what it means to have no other gods before the Lord. This is what it means to love the Lord your God with all your heart and soul and strength. Now, that's where we got to last weekend. Today, we're going to take the next step. And it's simply this, the obvious question that will arise. If I love Christ like this, what impact will it have on my family? That's the question. If I extend myself in serving the Lord, if I push the boundaries of investing myself in him and in his purpose in the world, will it hurt my children? That's the question. Now, folks, if you didn't know already, I assure you this is a critical question, especially for younger parents in our time. If I extend myself in serving Christ, will it hurt my children? And it is a very real question. You love the Lord and you want to serve him. You want your life to honor him, but you have children, you have a family. And you feel that there is a tension between these two things. You want to be a good mother. You want to be a good father. You love your children. What does it look like to love the Lord with all your heart and with all your soul and out of all your muchness when you have a wife and you have children? It's very practical. Now, I want you to see, with Deuteronomy chapter 6 open in front of you, that it is very significant that when Moses says in chapter 6 and verse 5, love the Lord your God with all your heart, he immediately goes on to describe the impact of this on your family. The connection's right there. And I have good news for you today. Far from destroying your family, I want you to see from the scriptures today that if you choose to love the Lord with all your heart and with all your soul and with all your strength, your family will be blessed. Indeed, we're going to see from the Bible today that the best way to serve your family, the best way to love your family, is to live for the Lord. And indeed, any other choice, any other priority of life will indeed be destructive in the long term to the people who you love. So just to get the principle that we're going to see in a few moments directly from the Bible in our minds, I framed it for you like this. Love the Lord first and your family will be blessed. Love the family first and the family will suffer. That's the principle. Deuteronomy chapter 6 and verse 5, love the Lord your God with all your heart and all your soul and with all your strength. And the application of that that Moses is giving to us in the verses that are before us now, your family will be blessed. But if you go the other route and you hold back from the Lord, you put your family first, then your family will suffer. Now, I want you to see this directly from the scriptures. And so please turn with me for a moment back a couple of pages to Deuteronomy and chapter 1. Deuteronomy and chapter 1. And remember that in Deuteronomy, Moses is speaking to a new generation of God's people who have finally come to the verge of the promised land. Remember that 40 years earlier, the parents of this generation had also been on the verge of the promised land, and God had called them to step forward and to enter in. But you remember the story, they sent out spies. And when the spies came back, they reported that the land was good. But then they said there are some problems. You see, the land is wonderful and it's full of these marvelous grapes and all the rest of it, but there are giants in the land. And the cities of the land are heavily fortified. And the spies brought back this report. And you remember what happened when the parents heard that report from the spies, the parents turned back. And so for the next 40 years, they wandered in the desert. Now, here's the question. Why did they make that decision, hearing the report from the spies? What was it that prompted them to make the choice to turn back from what God was calling them to do? Why was it that that earlier generation did not go up into Canaan? What was it that precipitated them to lead their children for 40 years in the desert? Now, there must have been many factors, but I want to draw your attention to Deuteronomy chapter 1 and verse 39, where you see a very, very clear statement there that is of huge importance. The Lord is speaking here, and he says this, "The little ones that you said would be taken captive, your children, they are the ones who will enter into the land." That is what God said to that earlier generation, the ones who turned back when they heard the report from the spies. God said, "The little ones that you said would be taken captive," that's what you said, "your children, they are the ones who will enter into the land." Now, you see what's happening, and it's very easy to picture this. The spies come back. And they say, well, there are giants in the land, and it's a marvelous land, but the cities are fortified. And the parents say, well, now this is far too great a risk. We have little children. We have to do what's best for the kids. We can't be going into a land where there are giants. Our children could be taken captive. Do you see that there in verse 39? That is what they said. The risk is too great. We can't do what God says. We have little children. That was the rationale. Now, that is what they said. And folks, when I read that, I say, I understand this, don't you? Can you see how they got there? They put the children first. And what was the result? The children they tried to protect spent the largest part of their lives wandering in the desert.
22: 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That's 1-877-673-7425.

land, a land flowing with milk and honey. But because these parents put the children before the Lord, Deuteronomy chapter 1 and verse 39, they led their children into an arid experience of 40 years wandering in a wilderness. Do you see the irony of that? The parents put the children first, and it was devastating for the children. That's Deuteronomy chapter 1 and verse 39. Oh, sure, if they had gone into the land, some parents would have lost their sons and their daughters. Obedience always has a cost. But can you see clearly with me today that by putting the children first, these parents did themselves and their children the greatest possible disservice? Now, from that, I want to make this first statement, and I deliberately put it provocatively because I want you to see it. I want you to struggle with it. I want you to chew on it. I want you to pray over it. I want you to grasp it. Don't live for your spouse or for your family. Don't live for your spouse and for your family. That is what the generation did that led the kids into the desert. They put the kids first. Putting the kids first is the worst thing you can do for the children. The best way to serve your family is to love the Lord with all your heart and with all your soul and with all your strength. And the same is true of marriage. Now think about this, because it's so different from the way that things are in our culture. Wives, don't desire, whatever you do, don't desire that you will be first in your husband's life. Desire that Christ will be first in your husband's life. Because if he truly loves Christ with all his heart and with all his soul and with all his strength, he will love you well, and he will love you well even when you are less lovable. But if you are first in his life, you have taken the place of God, and that is a burden you cannot bear. That is a work that you cannot sustain. That is something that you cannot carry. You will only fail, and you can only disappoint if you're there. I want you to think about this. Husbands, by all means, buy a card for your wife that says, "I love you." But when you go into the card shop, please don't ever buy a card that says, "I live for you." You'll find many of them. But that is a statement of idolatry. And if that is where you're at, you have made yourself an idolater, and you have put your spouse in a position that they cannot possibly sustain. That is not love. That is the way to destroy and to crush what God is seeking to build. Your wife will be the one that you laugh with. Your wife will be the one that you dream with. Your wife will be the one that you love, but she cannot be the one that you live for. Only God can be God to you. Your spouse does not have that capacity, and to place that burden on them is the worst form of idolatry. Now, you see, as you begin to think about this, the same principle holds true for your children. What is the first commandment? The first commandment is, "You shall have no other gods before me." And that includes the children. That is why, when you think about it, the Lord Jesus said on one occasion in Matthew chapter 10 and verse 37, "Anyone who loves his son or his daughter more than me is not worthy of me." People read that and they say, "Well, how could Jesus possibly have said such a thing?" He was simply applying the first commandment. No other gods before me. Learn to love the Lord your God with all your heart, with all your soul, and with all your strength. So if you let the children take the first place in your heart and the first place in your life and have the first claim on your money, you have made them an idol.

0: And if you make them an idol, if you put them in that position, what are you teaching them to do as they grow up? You will teach them to be worshipers of themselves. See, isn't it fascinating? When Satan comes into the garden, he says to Adam and Eve, "Now you shall be as God, and paradise is lost." But when the Lord comes down to Mount Sinai, he comes down to the mountain, he says, "You shall have no other gods before me," and the generation that hears that and responds to it enter into the promised land. Don't live for your wife, your spouse, or your family. "You shall have no other gods before me. For me to live is Christ, and to die, therefore, is gain." Now, that's the first thing. Here's the second that follows from it. Let's move to the positive. That's the negative. Let's move to the positive. Align your life, therefore, around one consuming passion for the Lord. Align your life around one consuming passion for the Lord. Now, coming back to Deuteronomy and chapter 6, 40 years have now passed. And these little ones whose parents tried to protect them by holding back from full obedience, the parents have now died, and the little ones have become mature adults in their own right. Their parents had put them first, and they suffered as a result. But now, a generation on, Moses brings this new and younger generation again to the verge of the promised land. Now try and picture this in your mind. The little ones these parents were so anxious to protect, they've now grown, and they have children of their own. And they come to the verge of the promised land, and guess what? There are still giants in the land. And there are still cities that are fortified. And God is calling the new generation to enter into the promised land. And the new generation knows that it will be costly. So what does Moses say to them in the second giving of the law? He gives them the Ten Commandments, and now, speaking from the heart and out of all these years of experience, what does he say to them? "Love the Lord your God," he says, "with all your heart and with all your soul and with all your strength." Listen, he's saying, as we take the flow of the story, your parents didn't do that. They were folks with a faith, but never a mission. They put you first, and for 40 years you have lived in a dryness, and you've never known anything else. Look at what that did to them, and look at what it's already done to you. Now you're standing right here on the same spot, and your little children are around you. What are you going to do? You're going to have to choose how you are going to live, because you face the same challenges. So learn from what you have experienced yourself. You've seen that this half-hearted love for God is toxic to the children. Now you love the Lord your God with all your heart and with all your soul and with all your strength. Do it so that it may go well with you and with your children. That's chapter 5 and verse 29. Align your life around one consuming passion for the Lord.
1: 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And I love that idea of aligning your life around that one consuming passion for the Lord. 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We're able to do what we do and bring you Pastor Colin's teaching each day because of your generosity. And as you give a gift of any amount this month, we're going to send you a copy of Pastor Colin's brand new 30-day devotional book called Grow in Love. And Colin, who is this book for?
0: Well, people have very different experiences of love, and perhaps you knew what it was to grow up with a godly mother, a godly father who loved you well, and you've had all the benefits of that. But you still find, now you've come to adult life, that you want to know how to grow in love yourself. And if that's where you're at, this book is for you. But there are other folks who have not had the blessing of being loved well. And if that's been your experience, you may find that you struggle with some real questions. What does it mean to love another person? What does real love actually look like? Where are you going to find it? Well, you're not sure that you know. Well, this book is for you. It's going to show you how receiving love from God through Jesus Christ can put you in the position where you're able to give love and receive love from others well.
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7: In Mark chapter 7, verse 24, it says, "And from there he arose and went away from the region of Tyre and Sidon." This is a very pagan area. "And he entered a house and did not want anyone to know, yet he could not be hidden." Verse 25, "But immediately a woman whose little daughter was possessed by an unclean spirit heard of him." So that tells you a little bit about this woman. She's got a daughter who is demon-possessed, and she heard of Jesus and came and fell down at his feet. Now, the woman was a Gentile, or Canaanite, a Syrophoenician by birth, and she begged Jesus that the demon be brought out of her daughter. And he said to her, "Let the little children be fed first, for it is not right for the children's bread to be thrown to the dogs." But she answered him and says, "Lord, yet even the dogs eat the crumbs." And he said to her, "For this statement, you may go your way. The demon has left your daughter." You know, like, so it's crazy stuff going on with these miracles, right? This is just so unusual, all this stuff. And I think these are teaching lessons for the disciples. He keeps telling them, don't tell them who I am. Don't tell anything about going to the cross. Don't say anything. And the reason they can't say anything is, guess what? They're not listening. They're not really understanding what the gospel is all about. They're not really understanding what the cross is all about. And so he tells them, don't tell anyone. And I think all of this is for the disciples as well. She had a heart issue, and I think they have a heart issue. This whole thing starts with, they have eyes to see that cannot see, they have ears to hear that cannot hear, and they have a heart that does not understand. And so those three areas, the heart, the eyes, and the ears, are what Jesus is going to teach on with these miracles.
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8: Now, Gavin, Mommy needs you to be a good boy in the store. 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
9: No!
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0: 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God is still on the throne, and prayer changes things. A brand new week of bringing clarity to the chaos is underway. This week is American-themed. 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We'll also wrap up the week with Josh Davis's Headlines from the End Times Report. 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Today on Watchmen on the Wall, Prophecy in the News magazine editor Lise Cutshaw welcomes historian Bill Federer for a fascinating look at God's providential hand during World War I and the Great Depression. Join us as we explore remarkable stories from miracles in American history and discover how faith sustained a nation through some of its darkest days.
1: Welcome, friends, to another Watchmen on the Wall program. We are this month, as you can imagine, celebrating 250 years of freedom in America. And we are also celebrating today having Bill Federer back to help us better understand the amazing miracles that have occurred in American history. We are excited to have his and his wife Susie's two books, Miracles in American History, Amazing Stories of Answered Prayer. And we are so blessed to have you with us today, Bill. Thank you.
2: Well, thank you. It's an honor to be with you.
1: We have been talking about many, many, and there's hundreds of miracles and amazing historical tidbits because you're known as, well, at least with me, America's historian. And also, you are a Christian apologist and well-known in media circles as well as political circles. You have collected over many, many years, I know, many thousands of bits of information, but you can also tell us history from its beginnings, or at least American history from its beginnings abroad to now. Could you tell me today, and what I sort of wanted to start with today is, America was founded, we know, based on Christian principles. How is it that we have moved so far away from that fact and history is being rewritten and people are saying that we are not originally a Christian nation?
2: Yeah, it is a process called deconstruction where you separated people from their past, get them into a neutral where they don't remember where they came from, and then you brainwash them into the future you have planned for them. It's done throughout history. Whenever a conquering power would come in, like when the Muslims conquered all of North Africa, people forget all of North Africa was Christian for centuries. St. Augustine of Hippo was from Carthage. Today, that's Tunisia. Egypt was Christian for six centuries, evangelized by Mark that wrote the gospel, Matthew, Mark, Luke, and John. And so when the Muslims came in, they destroyed the history. They destroyed the churches. They destroyed museums and graves. In Egypt, they even cut out the tongues of anybody caught speaking Coptic. They eradicated an entire language, and they brought in Arabic. And so this process of erasing the past and then putting in a new DNA, so to speak, is what conquering powers do. And so we in America have been under a war, an ideological war, and there is a conquering power. And what do they want to do? They want to make it so You get put in jail if you insult the new rulers. And so when Muslims come into Europe, they make it so you cannot insult them. That's one of the parts of Sharia law, is that when the Muslims take over a country, the Sharia law is that the infidels are forbidden to insult them, are forbidden to insult their prophet. So when we in the West are like really careful not to offend them, we're posturing ourselves as having been conquered. And that's the way they view it as. Anyway, we've been subjected to this. But when you go back to the history is clearly all Christian. Every colony was started by a different Christian denomination, right? So first, Spain had the New World for a century, from Columbus all the way up until the sinking of the Spanish Armada around 1588. And that's when you had more or less an Oklahoma land rush. You had all of these European powers saying, hey, Spain's not as tough as we thought. And so the French settled New France, which becomes Canada. Nova Scotia means New Scotland. The British settled New England and Virginia. The Dutch settled New Amsterdam, which becomes New York. The Swedes settled New Sweden, which is then taken over by the Dutch and then turned into Delaware and New Jersey. Catholics from Ireland settled Maryland, so Baltimore, Maryland. And then Connecticut, New Hampshire were Congregationalists. They were all different Christian denominations. They didn't get along. They would actually chase each other out of each other's colonies. There's lots of history. The Dutch Reformed in New York chased out the Quakers, and the Virginia Anglicans chased out the Baptists. Massachusetts Puritans chased out the Quakers and everybody else. But then when the revolution started, they all had to work together against the king. And their attitude was, we don't always agree on religion, but I can't win the war on my own, and so I need your help. And then after the war, it was, well, you were willing to fight and die for my freedom. I need to let you practice your faith. So they began to tolerate each other.
1: God is at the center of all of those differing groups and dogmas, I guess, or disciplines. In God We Trust is on our money and was placed on our money and form of exchange. And you mentioned that in one of your Miracles in American History books. Can you explain to us how that started? And maybe we talk about the fact that it's still on our money today.
2: Yeah, so Francis Scott Key wrote his Star Spangled Banner, and the fourth verse says, "And conquer we must if our cause is just, and this be our motto, in God is our trust." Well, it became the motto. Lincoln is the one who put it on our coins around 1862. There was a movement to add Christianity to the preamble of the Constitution. The war was going on, and then somebody suggested, well, let's add "In God We Trust" to our coins and leave the Constitution alone. And so that's what happened. And so it was originally a penny that had "In God We Trust," and then eventually went to all our coins. And then you had, I think it was 1931, Congress officially adopted "In God We Trust" as our national motto. And then you had the Korean War and Eisenhower, and Eisenhower signed the bill adding "Under God" to the Pledge of Allegiance, that this nation under God. And Eisenhower signed the bill to put "In God We Trust" on our paper currency. And so the first paper currency that had "In God We Trust" came off the press October 1st, 1957. Why do I know that? Because that's my birthday. So it's like, okay, something special happened.
1: That is special. Extra special.
2: So we have this heritage, and the polling has consistently showed that the majority of Americans believe in God. It peaked with Christianity in the 1950s. About 38% of the world identified itself as Christian, only 10% Muslim. And then in America, even 1965, the different surveys showed that about 98% of Americans identified as Christian, about 25% Catholic, and then the rest different Protestant denominations, and then just a couple percent Jewish, like even a fraction of a percent atheist. But Christians have voluntarily removed themselves from government, voluntarily removed themselves from the public school system for whatever series of reasons. They think they're holier. They don't want to get involved because they're waiting for Jesus to come back. And of course, the question I ask is, who do you think you're going to meet when you're raptured? Jesus. Does Jesus love the little children? Oh, yes, Jesus loves the little children. You think he might wonder why you didn't do anything to protect him? It's like, you know, you know that he loves the children and you're letting them get mutilated in surgeries, and you know that he loves the children and you're letting them get aborted. And it's like, you know, anyway.
1: And you talk about that in your book, Silence Equals Consent. That whole book is about, should Christians be silent or be bold?
2: Yes, yes. And I appreciate Southwest Radio Church Ministries and yourself for helping to publish that. And so, whatever reason, we've pulled back, and now Muslims are coming in and they're voting 100%. And they're voting as a block. They don't have a concept of one person, one vote. It's our team against their team. And there's James O'Keefe type videos of Muslim families sitting around their table forging ballots and then having an auction at midnight. And then whoever wins, they take their ballots and drop them off in the drop-off box. And but it's our team against their team. That's their Ummah community concept. And so 100% of them, I saw one video where they're taking a map of the United States and finding the places where there's low voter turnout, where Christians aren't voting. And they say, hey, let's move in there. We'll take over. So we not only have a Muslim mayor of New York, but there's a concern about Los Angeles and how they now have a Muslim candidate that might win. We need to remind people that America, especially the first 1600s, the first century, you literally had churches founding cities. So everybody's involved in church and everybody's involved in city government. But the books that we are really excited about is called Miracles in American History. And these are stories from our country's past where there's a crisis, they pray and things turn around. Revolution, War of 1812, Civil War, Barbary, Pirate War. And some of them, even a cholera epidemic of 1849. And if you want, I can share something about that.
1: Yes, I have a feeling that's something that most people don't even remember from their history classes now. Help us understand how prayer really changed that, as you do in your book.
2: Yeah, so we have the revolution. We become independent, and there's what's called the Second Great Awakening Revival, where you have preachers and camp meeting revivals, and Timothy Dwight has a revival at Yale, and then when Jefferson has the Louisiana Purchase, mm-hmm. you have what missionaries like Marcus Whitman and his wife Narcissa go all the way up to Walla Walla, Washington, and they're spreading the gospel. And you have the Barbary Pirate Wars at this time. People forget that the Muslims raided caravans and then they raided ships. And so you'd have countries of Europe paying tribute to the Muslim pirates of the North African coast called Barbary Coast. And when we became independent from Britain, we were no longer covered under the British tribute payment. And so that's when the Muslims demanded that we pay up. And so we were paying 20% of our federal budget to these Muslim countries as a bribe to leave our ships alone. And when Jefferson gets elected president, he gets a demand from the Pasha of Tripoli for $250,000 extortion tribute payment. And Jefferson said, enough, I want to put my money into building a Navy. And he sends over our Navy and Marines. And we have the Barbary Pirate Wars. There is Francis Scott Key writes a song 9 years before he writes the Star Spangled Banner. And he celebrates the victory over the Muslim pirates. And he has a line in there, and pale beamed the crescent, its splendor obscured by the light of the Star Spangled flag of our nation, where the turban had bowed to the terrible glare, and mixed with the olive, the laurel shall wave and form a bright wreath for the brow of the brave. There's a Haystack Prayer Meeting revival that takes place. We're sending missionaries around the world, even to Hawaii. But then the British Empire went on to become the biggest empire in the world. And they had India. And India had a religious group that bathed in the sewage-filled Ganges River, and they got cholera. Oh, and when the British put in railroads, people infected with cholera could quickly go back from India to Europe and spread cholera. It was the disease of the 19th century. Millions died around the world, and then it started to come to America. And you had the President Zachary Taylor has a day of fasting and prayer, the first Thursday in August of 1849. But the death rates were thousands in New York, St. Louis, Chicago, New Orleans, 150,000. 12,000 died going out to California and the Oregon Trail because the wagon train would pull around the watering hole and they didn't have proper sewage treatment, and it would go in there and the next wagon train would drink the water and get cholera and die. So Zachary Taylor said, at a season when a fearful pestilence is spreading itself throughout the land, it is fitting that a people whose reliance has ever been in his protection should humble themselves before his throne and while acknowledging past transgressions, ask a continuance of divine mercy. It is therefore recommended that the first Friday in August be observed throughout the United States as a day of fasting and prayer. And so they have this day of fasting, and the death rates drop off almost immediately there in August of 1849. Just an amazing story that a lot of people don't know about.
1: We're here today with historian Bill Federer, looking at the incredible miracles in American history. He has a 2-book set called Miracles in American History, and it covers from before they land in America to present day, and even President Trump, between the two differing and very fascinating collections of things that have occurred where prayer made all the difference. You can obtain these books at Southwest Radio Ministries by going to swrc.com or calling us, because we still speak to humans and are humans that you can speak to, at 1-800-652-1144. Thank you so much, Bill, for that story on cholera, and amazingly that an entire country that decides to fast and pray turned the tide, and gradually cholera backed off. Are there other instances such as that, let's say maybe during World War I or World War II, that you'd like to share with us?
2: Yeah, so the president of the United States is Woodrow Wilson when World War I starts, and he has a day of fasting and prayer. Imagine that.
1: Those were the days. That's all
2: he says. May 11th, 1918, in a time of war, humbly to acknowledge our dependence on Almighty God, implore his aid and protection, a day of public humiliation, prayer, and fasting. Exhort my fellow citizens of all faiths and creeds to assemble on that day in their several places of worship to pray Almighty God that he may forgive our sins. And then Woodrow Wilson passes out Bibles, and he writes in the foreword of the Bible, "The Bible is the word of life. I beg that you will read it and find this out for yourselves. When you have read the Bible, you will know it is the word of God, because you will have found in it the key to your own heart." One of the stories is Sergeant Alvin York. And so he is sent over to the De Calville rail line north of Chatal-Charré, France, October 8th, 1918, and they're ambushed. And Sergeant York says, "The Germans got us. They stopped us dead in our tracks. Their machine guns were up there on the heights overlooking, well hidden." And then he said, "We couldn't tell for certain where the terrible heavy fire was coming from. Those machine guns were spitting fire, cutting down the undergrowth all around me." Well, All but 8 of his group were killed. And single-handedly, he shoots back, and he takes out 32 machine guns. He kills 28 of the enemy. They stopped lifting their heads up to shoot their machine guns, and so he would make turkey calls because he was from the backwoods, Kentucky. And then he was charged from behind with 6 guys with bayonets, and he had a revolver with 6 shots in it. And he said, I shot him the way you shoot turkey. You shoot the furthest away one first. Because if you shoot the closest one, they'll scatter and you'll never get them. And then he turns back around, and up comes a little white flag. And the German commander marches down with 132 Germans. He gets the Medal of Honor. He says some of them officers. Yeah. He said some of them officers been saying that I, being a mountain boy and accustomed to the woods, done all these things the right way just by instinct. I had never got much learning from books except the Bible. Maybe my instincts are more natural, but that ain't enough to account for the way I come out alive with all those German soldiers raining death on me. He goes on, I'm telling you, the hand of God must have been in that fight. Just think of them, 30 machine guns raining fire, point blank, range of 25 yards, and them there pistols and bombs. And then those men charged with fixed bayonets, and I never receiving a scratch, and bringing 132 prisoners. I've got only one explanation, that God must have heard my prayers. Sergeant Alvin York comes back to America, and he starts a Bible school, the Sergeant York Bible Institute, and then Cary Grant even does a movie about him. Just an amazing story of a courageous Bible-believing man there. Franklin Roosevelt passes out Gideon's New Testaments and Book of Psalms to all the soldiers. And so he writes the foreword As Commander-in-Chief, I take pleasure in commending the reading of the Bible to all who serve in the armed forces of the United States. He goes on to pass all these out, and blue ones to the Navy and brown ones to the Army. And then he gives a D-Day prayer when the D-Day happened. He says, Almighty God, our sons, the pride of our nation, this day have set upon a mighty endeavor to preserve our republic, our religion, and our civilization. And you think, religion? Well, he's passing out New Testament. So what religion is he talking about? Well, Christianity. And so here, FDR says that they were fighting to preserve our Christian religion. I wonder if they'd accuse FDR of being a Christian nationalist. That's sort of a funny thought there.
1: But, which is really a compliment, right?
2: Yeah. I mean, the term used to be Christian patriot, but right, they want to use a negative term. I mean, think of it. Why do they call pro-life people anti-abortion? I mean, there's no pro-life group that calls itself anti-abortion.
1: No.
2: It's a label that the leftist media wants to put on them. Why do they do that? Negative word association. Well, why do they call patriots nationalists? Well, negative word association. They just want to put them in a negative light. We choose human freedom, which is the Christian ideal. Here,
1: and that's so true today as well.
2: Yes. These are important times in our country's past where we've turned to the Lord. We had the victory in the Pacific with the Battle of Midway, where we finally decode the Japanese messages. And so we were able to find out that they had four aircraft carriers headed toward this island of Midway, and they were going to wipe it out. But we heard about it because we decoded. And so we sent off a torpedo bombers, which go right along the water, release a torpedo that continues to go straight, and then they fly away. Just about all the torpedo bombers got killed. But it wasn't in vain, because all of the airplanes on the Japanese carriers had to take off to fly to get rid of these torpedo bombers. And they're landed back on the aircraft carrier, and they're all being refueled. Well, while they're being refueled, they can't fly. Their whole deck is taken up with this. We have dive bombers. And these dive bombers are going on radio silence so the Japanese don't know they're coming. They're trying to find the Japanese ships, but can't. But then they notice the trail in the water, and they follow it, and they find these aircraft carriers. And a dive bomber gets above the aircraft carrier, points its nose down, and dives straight down, like you're going to crash into it. At the last minute, they unhook the bomb that continues to go down. And meanwhile, they pull back as fast as they can to try to not crash, and then they get away. In 15 minutes, the dive bombers sank three of the four Japanese carriers. And immediately, the Japanese had to go from the offensive to the defensive. That eventually led to the defeat of the Imperial Japanese in the Pacific. And then in Europe, you have the Nazis. And I don't know if we have time to share any of those stories.
1: Well, maybe we'll save those for our next talk with you, our next program, because there's just so much to cover. We can't squeeze that into just a few minutes. But to maybe close things today, I want to remind everyone that we've been talking with William Bill Federer, America's historian, as I call him, about miracles in American history, a two-book set by him and his wife, who helped him put all the amazing stories about how prayer has changed and made such a difference in our country. You can get that or both those books for yourself and for others at swrc.com or by calling 1-800-652-1144. Bill, thank you so much for another array of incredible stories from American history, from a godly perspective. We look forward to hearing more of those, and we are so grateful to God for you. Thank you for joining us again.
2: Thank you. It's always an honor.
0: Has God intervened in the history of the United States? 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Volume 1 examines the Revolutionary War era and the extraordinary events that helped secure America's freedom. Volume 2 of the DVDs explores independence, the Barbary pirate conflicts, and the War of 1812. Volume 3 covers the Battle of New Orleans, the Bank War, cholera outbreaks, the Civil War, the founding of the Red Cross, George Washington Carver, World War I, and the Great Depression. 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Coming up, Bill Federer joins Lise Cutshaw to explore remarkable stories of God's providence during World War II and the Apollo space mission. 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Today on Watchmen on the Wall, Prophecy in the News magazine editor Lise Cutshaw welcomes historian Bill Federer for a fascinating discussion of God's providence during World War II and the Apollo space mission. Discover remarkable stories from miracles in American history that reveal faith, courage, and divine intervention at pivotal moments in our nation's history.
1: Welcome, friends, to Watchmen on the Wall, a wonderful program from Southwest Radio Ministries. And I believe that we have yet another wonderful program for you today. We are still celebrating in this lovely month of July, 250 years of freedom for America the Beautiful. And we are celebrating once again with William Bill Federer, a historian, a Christian apologist. He's known worldwide and is on media regularly as an expert regarding history, especially American history, and looking at it through a biblical lens. Thank you again so much for being with us, Bill.
2: Well, it's great to be with you.
1: We've been talking, and there's so much history to cover. Bill, we've talked through a number of wars and situations where prayer has made such a difference for the people of our country. I'd like to start today, if we may, because we just passed this very special historic day, and talk about D-Day. What can you tell us about how prayer changed things?
2: We have a World War II memorial in Washington, D.C. It's beautiful, but when it was built, there was zero reference to God. Quote has Franklin Roosevelt's where he says, "We will gain the inevitable victory." And of course, I knew the quote, and I said, well, they left the last words off. It says, "We will gain the inevitable victory, so help us God." And of course, the people that built it said, "Oh, we didn't have enough room to put every word." It's like, yeah, but you edited out some very important words. I mentioned that, and then a friend of mine is Chris Long. He has the Ohio Christian Alliance, and he decided to get his Senator Rob Portman and Congressman Bill Johnson and introduce a bill to add Franklin Roosevelt's D-Day prayer to the World War II Memorial. They even decided to give it its own special space. So it's called the Circle of Remembrance. It's about 50 yards away from the big World War II Memorial. And it has the entirety of Franklin Roosevelt's D-Day prayer engraved there. You know, one of the lines that everyone's familiar with is it says, Almighty God, our sons this day have set upon a mighty endeavor to preserve our republic, our religion, and our civilization. And of course, religion, Franklin Roosevelt was passing out Gideon's New Testaments and Book of Psalms. So we're talking about the Bible. I was up there for the dedication, and it's the only place in the Mall of Washington, D.C. dedicated to a prayer. People will go out there and they'll say, hey, let's gather in a circle, and they'll hold hands and they'll pray for America right there at this spot. I'm thrilled that that came into being. Europe, we have D-Day. We have the troops land along a 50-mile, heavily fortified Normandy coast. You have the Nazis were being pushed back. As we talked off air, your father actually fought in this time period over there in Europe.
1: He did. He said that was a pretty scary place to land, as well as stormy time.
2: Yeah, they say that 9,000 died along the Normandy coast, that the waters were red with blood with all of the soldiers. And so the Americans and the Allies are able to push the Nazis back across Europe. And so if you were to draw a line from north to south, you would see it pushing them back. But then they have the Battle of the Bulge, because the line is bulging because they're making a blitzkrieg, a lightning attack to try to get to Antwerp, Belgium, because they're running out of gas, right? Germany doesn't have oil fields in it, and so they need to import the gas. General Eisenhower says, by rushing out from his fixed defenses, the enemy may give us the chance to turn his great gamble into his worst defeat. So I call upon every man of the Allies to rise now to new heights of courage with unshakable faith in the cause for which we fight. We will, with God's help, go forward to our greatest victory. What happens is we have the 101st Airborne. These courageous men are parachuted in and they land at Bastogne, which is a place where eight roads come together, and the Nazis have to get past this place to get to Antwerp, Belgium, to get gas, but they're stopped because of the Americans there. It's freezing cold, like minus 21 degrees, so cold the soldiers cannot even use a shovel to dig a foxhole, and they're being rationed eight bullets a day because they're not getting any more supplies. Coming to their rescue is Patton's Third Army, but they're pinned down because of the weather. It's snowy and sleet and messy, and the planes can't fly to give them cover, and so the army can't march. The American general is Anthony McAuliffe, and the Nazis send him a message. They say, you're surrounded, surrender. And he gives a one-word answer, nuts. You can just imagine the messenger going back to the German commander, and he says, the American says nuts. It's like,
1: Anyway, trying to figure that one out.
2: Sort of confuses them, and they delay for a while, and then they attack. And so Patton decides to get his chaplain, James O'Neill, to compose a prayer to God for the sky to clear. If you saw the movie Patton, it's even portrayed in the movie. On the flip side, so it's printed on 250,000 index size cards and distributed to the 250,000 troops for them to pray. And the flip side has Patton's Christmas greeting to his troops. So they pray this prayer, and the next day the sky clears and the planes are able to fly and bomb the Nazi machine gun places. And then the army is able to march, and they march an enormous distance in a short amount of time, and they come to the rescue of the 101st Airborne at Bastogne. Then the Nazis end up running out of gas.
1: Literally and figuratively.
2: Yeah. I years ago talked to a gentleman who had fought there, and he said that the tanks were coming and you could hear the engines, and they're coming and crunching over the fields. And then all of a sudden you'd hear the engine go, ronk. The hatch would open and the guy would jump out and shuffle away. And there were all these abandoned tanks. And so the Nazis were able to be pushed back. By the way, one famous regiment is a black regiment called the 761st. And these were entire regiment of black tank commanders. They were nicknamed the Black Panthers. And they were very courageous and they fought. You know, 100 of them got killed, but they were part of this Battle of the Bulge, pushing back on the Nazis. And so in April of that year, 1945, is finally when the war ended. But this was a famous battle that in this situation that looked hopeless, that we had the general composing a prayer. We had the president passing out New Testaments. We had the nation praying. Years later, Eisenhower became president. He said in 1954, "Now, any group that binds itself together to awaken all of us is a dedicated patriotic group that can well take the Bible in one hand, the flag in the other, and march ahead." And so there's no problem with Bible and flag, no problem with being a patriot wanting to defend America and being a Christian. And of course, Eisenhower is the one who added "under God" to the Pledge of Allegiance. Eisenhower put "In God We Trust" on our paper currency. Eisenhower even had a postage stamp with the American flag with the words "under God" on it.
1: At what difference does it make to have leadership that loves God and that is not ashamed of that?
2: Well, I think you brought out a key word, ashamed, because the psychological operation, which is what they take marketing of products to marketing of politics. Mm-hmm. This was studied during the Cold War, that the KGB would come into countries and they would do these influence campaigns. They would observe all the groups in the country, ethnic groups, Bosnians, Croats, Serbs, religious groups, Sunni, Shia, Orthodox, economic group, racial groups, and they would categorize them as victims and oppressors, haves and have-nots, and they would pit them against each other to cause riots. And then they would co-opt the media to blame the leader of the country for all the problems. And when the leader's popularity fell, they could do a coup or a rigged election, and nobody would question it because by this time they didn't like the leader, and then they would replace the leader with a Soviet puppet. Truman does nothing, and then Eisenhower has the CIA sort of do the same thing in reverse, and so this is called the Cold War. Recently, specifically under President Obama, these tactics were turned inward on America with the Smith-Month Modernization Act and the Countering Foreign Propaganda and Disinformation Act, and with the executive order using behavioral science insights for the benefit of the American people. This allowed President Obama's government to do these psychological operations on Americans. That's why they would use the internet. They would censor and cancel voices they didn't want and magnify others. And so you remember
1: and when manipulate media, as is happening so much nowadays.
2: Yeah. That's why it's so important to have alternative media, which is why I thank God for Southwest Radio Church Ministries and you being able to get truthful stories out that remind us of our great heritage.
1: And we thank God for you doing just that. You travel constantly to get God's word out and help people understand the bigger picture. We've talked about World War II. There's still more wars, and then also the space wars, Star Wars. Can you tell us anything about Korea and how God worked during that time?
2: Yeah. During the Korean War, you had President Truman, and he made the National Day of Prayer an annual event. So instead of it being just a day of prayer as needed, he decided to make it an annual event. And during this time, you had Billy Graham preaching around the country with revivals. They estimate that he preached over 200 million people. You had the Senate chaplain, U.S. Senate chaplain, was Peter Marshall. He was a very bold, respected preacher. One of the quotes that I post, he says that God should not just be stamped on our coins, but on our heart. One interesting story is the space program. We have the Cold War between us and the Soviets, and it's like called a space race. They have the Sputnik, which, you know, is the first satellite that went around the Earth, and then they had a cosmonaut go around, and then we had John Glenn go around, and it's like, who gets the step up? Then we have the moon landing. So then there's Apollo 13, and it was headed toward the moon, but it had an oxygen tank explode. Houston, we've had a problem.
1: No doubt.
2: Is the radio message. They identify what happened, and they have to scrap going to the moon, and they have to move the electric charge out of the landing module back into the command module. So they had to figure out how to have the sort of like you have a reverse battery charge go back because they're running out of electricity to steer. So they have to turn off the heat in the space at sub-zero temperature. It is like a deep freeze. And so these astronauts are just freezing in this piece of metal spaceship with no heat. Their moisture is condensing on all the instruments. With their frozen hands, have to piece together an oxygen filter. You know, they have to take, you know, different things with carbon and so forth and put it in there because of the carbon.

0: So they're praying across America. They're praying at the Wailing Wall of Jerusalem. They're praying at the Vatican. You know, there's even church signs that says special prayer today for Apollo 13.
1: To get them back to Earth safely.
0: Yeah, it gets them back to Earth. And then there's photographs of the crew praying on the deck of the aircraft carrier. Even the Time magazine, its cover has a picture of these astronauts praying. And it says, astronauts praying after splashdown. President Nixon said, when I learned of the safe return of our astronauts, I asked the nation to observe a national day of prayer and thanksgiving today. This event reminded us that in these days of growing materialism, deep down, there is still a great religious faith in this nation. I think more people prayed last week than perhaps have prayed in many years in this country. We pray for the assistance of God when faced with great potential tragedy. It's just a wonderful reminder of our history that we have as a nation. After the Apollo 13, you have some of the other space programs. So the Apollo 14 left a microfilm copy of the Bible on the moon. I think that's sort of interesting.
1: Oh, I did not know that.
0: Years ago, I talked with the wife of astronaut James Irwin. She said that he left a Bible on the dash of the lunar rover on the moon. James Irwin says that when he first got into the space program, he was a nominal Christian. But after being on the moon, he became a serious Christian. And then he said, being on the moon had a profound spiritual impact on my life. Before I entered the space with the Apollo 15, July of 1971, I was a silent Christian. But I feel the Lord sent me to the moon so I could return to the earth and share his son, Jesus Christ. And then one of the famous quotes from James Irwin is, Jesus walking on earth is more important than man walking on the moon. I just love that one.
1: Oh, that's incredible. And, Bill, tell us more about the space race and how it has changed the hearts of so many astronauts.
0: I did get the chance to meet Gary Sinise. He was the actor in the movie Apollo 13.
1: Yes.
0: I couldn't help myself. I said, Gary, how did you do the weightless scenes? And he said, oh, the vomit comet. I said, what? He goes, yeah, the military have a plane that goes to 70,000 feet and then drops for 2 minutes. And then it does it again and again and again. And while it's dropping, you're weightless. And so they filmed these scenes in these short little 2 minute clips where they were actually weightless. They weren't in space, but they were inside of this plane that was, you know, used as a little studio type of thing.
1: Oh, my goodness.
0: I thought that was interesting.
1: And Gary Sinise is a great patriot, too, I might note.
0: Yeah, he has a veterans organization. He has a band. He's just a great American. So many will be successful, and then they'll sort of just have a private life. But he's been successful, and he decided, I'm going to help people. And so he cares for veterans, and so many veterans that have been courageously risking their lives on the battlefield, and then they get forgotten. And he's a great champion on their behalf.
1: I'm wondering if you can help us understand, as our time is running a little short today, can you help us understand how Christians can be people of prayer that can make a difference in our country and the direction of our country and our people and our mindsets?
0: There is a person that recently made a lot of attention. His name was Victor Glover. He was the pilot of the Artemis III that circled the moon again. Mm-hmm. And it's Easter. And he has a broadcast from the space module. And he says, Christ said in response to what was the greatest command, that it was to love God with all that you are. And then he says, we need Jesus, whether on earth or circling the moon. And there's a picture of them in the Artemis spaceship. There's a female astronaut, and afterwards somebody comes up, that's my cousin. And so I asked the question, why did God make us? He made everything. In 2003, they focused the Hubble telescope on a spot in the sky where there was nothing. It was a tiny spot the size of a grain of sand held between your fingers at arm's length against the night sky. Tiny spot, nothing there. After 11 days, they developed the images. In that tiny spot was 10,000 galaxies with hundreds of billions of stars in each galaxy. And then they started doing these exposures of the camera in other areas where they thought was nothing. And now with the James Webb telescope, they can see the

0: redshift, they now estimate the observable universe is 93 billion light years across and still expanding at the speed of light. The largest star they found is Stefenson 2-18. It's a super gas giant. It's so large, if you were to place it in our solar system, it would engulf the orbit of Saturn, the sixth planet from the sun. We're the third planet from the sun. Could you imagine one single star that enormous, and God made it all and he made you? Why would he make you? What could you possibly offer a being that is that incomprehensibly powerful and eternal and all-knowing and he existed forever? What could you offer him? Nothing, except maybe something. What's a galaxy anyway? It's a bunch of rocks. Hot rocks, enormous rocks, molten rocks. A rock cannot love you. No. So it's almost like at some time in eternity past, God said to himself, been there, done that, I can make everything. I would really like someone in my image who could love me. Now it gets interesting because love by definition must be voluntary. The moment it's forced, it evaporates. So in the context of everything God controls, time, matter, space, energy, he intentionally created one tiny thing he does not control, your will. Now, he could control it if he wanted to. He's that powerful, but that would defeat the very reason he made us different than everything else. And he doesn't need your love. He's not incomplete, and your love somehow completes him. No, he doesn't need your love, but he wants it. It's like parents don't need the love of their children, but they want it. And the more you love somebody, the more you want that somebody to love you back. God loves you infinitely. He has an infinite desire for you to love him back, but he'll never force you. But he wants your love, but he'll never force you. And I ask people, what's the most important thing in your life? Well, somewhere near the top of the list is loving and being loved. Well, if you're made in God's image, could it be that loving and being loved is a big deal to God? So God loves everything he created. But the question is, could what he created love him back? Galaxies can't love. Rocks can't love. Animals follow instinct. If you look up the word angel, it appears 281 times in the Bible. Not one time is the word love used to describe an angel's relationship with God. They worship God, they praise God, they glorify God. The word angel means messenger. They deliver God's judgments like in Egypt, but they're not made in God's image, and Jesus did not die on the cross for angels. They were made for a purpose. What purpose were you made for? We're not powerful and we're not very smart. Guess what? The word love is used all throughout the Bible to describe men and women's relationship with God. Love the Lord your God with all your heart, soul, mind, and strength. And so God wants your love, but he'll never force you. Because the moment he would force you, he himself would know he's forcing you, and he would know your response and not a love response.
1: He didn't make us robots.
0: Yeah, and there's a couple other things I don't have time to get into, but the second thing is he created light, and light is a photon, which is a perpendicular wave in the electromagnetic field that travels at 186,000 miles per second. And Einstein's theory of relativity is the closer you can travel approaching the speed of light, for you, time would slow down. And if you could travel the speed of light, for you, time would stand still. God created light, so he's faster than light. So for God, time stands still. We'll never comprehend that. But the closest we can get is a day with the Lord is as 1,000 years. So imagine experiencing one day as if it was 1,000 years. In other words, we're living in slow motion compared to God. God exists in the ever-present now. We make our little free will decisions in time, but we're moving so slow, he can readjust every electron and every variable in the entire universe before he lets time move forward to the next nano frame. There's more to that, but I know we're running out of time. But the last thing is God has to hide himself behind his creation because he is so awesome. If he were to appear to you in all of his universe creating power, brighter than a trillion trillion suns, your response, if you didn't melt, would be like the Apostle John in the book of Revelation. I fell at his feet as dead. It would be involuntary. And God's like, I can do involuntary responses all eternity long. Been there, done that. I'm interested in this voluntary love response. So he hides himself. People say, if God's real, why doesn't he show himself? Because the moment he shows himself, your free will's gone. And the same hiding of himself that allows us to have free will necessitates that we have faith. The last example is, how does God have to hide himself for our response to be a love response? Imagine a billionaire has a son who goes to college and he flies in on his private jet. Drives up in his Lamborghini, he's got Rolex watch, gold rings. He's going to have every girl on campus wanting to meet him. But if he lays that aside and drives up in a clunker with holes in his jeans, all the uppity girls are going to ignore him. But then there's a girl that likes to study with him in the library, and they eat together in the cafeteria, and they become friends. And she takes heat from the clique for hanging around this nobody guy. But she believes in him. They fall in love. They get engaged. And then one day he says, hey, I want to take you back to meet my dad. They're driving up to this castle mansion estate. And the girl's like, whoa, you didn't tell me about all this. He knows that she loves him for him, not because of all of his stuff.
1: Right.
0: If Jesus would have come in his glory the first time, every political ladder climber would say, oh, I'm your friend. No, he's born in a manger. He only wants those that love him for him. So we talk about these miracles in American history. We talk about times of crises. We turn to Christ. And it ultimately goes back to God wanting us to turn to him because he wants a relationship with us and he wants to love us. And then Jesus died on the cross to pay for our sins so God can love us without having to judge us. It's a beautiful, beautiful plan of redemption.
1: It is beautiful. And thank you so much for not only sharing miracles in American history with us, thank you so much for sharing that devotion with us. And I know that your Miracles in American History 2-book set will also provide a lot of inspiration, many things to ponder and pray on and be thankful for as we are Americans and celebrating 250 years of freedom. And Bill, God bless you for sharing with us again today.
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2: 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This inspiring collection includes 4 DVDs and 2 books that explore remarkable moments where God's providential hand can be seen throughout our nation's story. Volume 1 of the DVDs examines the Revolutionary War era and the extraordinary events that helped secure America's freedom. Volume 2 explores independence, the Barbary pirate conflicts, and the War of 1812. Volume 3 covers the Battle of New Orleans, the Bank War, cholera outbreaks, the Civil War, the founding of the Red Cross, George Washington Carver, World War I, and the Great Depression. 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
5: Jesus got out of the transfiguration up in the mountain. He's shining like crazy. He comes down. The people run to him. They're all excited. Jesus is shining like the lightning. And the disciples are having this argument down below with this father and these people, the Pharisees, Sadducees, and everybody, and they're arguing that his disciples couldn't cast out the demon that was in this father's son. And so they're saying, like, why couldn't we cast him out, Lord? And so Jesus comes down from the mountain, and there's this crowd, and Jesus asks them in verse 16, what are you arguing about with them? And someone from the crowd answered him and said, teacher, I brought my son to you, for he has a spirit that makes him mute. And whenever it seizes him, it throws him down and foams and grinds his teeth and becomes rigid. So I asked your disciples to cast it out, and they were not able. And he answered and said, O faithless generation. In some versions, it'll say, O perverted generation. How long am I to be with you? How long am I to bear with you? And there'll be a third one. How long has this been happening? And so that's straight out of the book of Proverbs, chapter 1. How long, how long, how long? Wisdom, personified as Jesus, is asking the same questions out of Proverbs chapter 1. How long, how long, how long? And I want to present to you this morning that same question to each of us. How long? And Jesus says, O faithless generation, how long am I to be with you? So that's the question. Is God with you?
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5: Our worldview needs to be defined and guided by what God teaches us about who He is and how He wants us to live. Mm. You know, and He gave the Ten Commandments to be the worldview of Israel. Mm. And one of those commandments is honor your father and your mother. You know, taking care of our elderly parents it's easier to ship them off somewhere, you know, than to take the extreme amount of time and energy and sacrifice that's needed. I'm so blessed by what I'm watching in my wife. If I can be 10% of what my wife has in her character toward her elderly parents, I would want that. Mm. My mom's in her 90s and we clash, you know. She's so much like me, you know, or I'm so much like her. And it's easy for me to get frustrated, but she has needs too, you know? And so I've got to look at my life and say, what's most important?
10: Jesus is wonderful. He explains the law like this. Love your God with all your heart, soul, and mind, and love your neighbor as yourself. Mm. In that, he's not just explaining the whole of the law, every single command. He's explaining the Ten Commandments. Mm-hmm. So the first half of the commandments have to do with God. And the second half of the commandments have to do with man. Mm-hmm. Right in the middle is this command, honor your father and your mother, because they represent God to you. Mm. And you are ministering to them as if you're ministering to God. That's why it says that in your days it may be long upon the land in which you live, the Lord your God is giving you. And God has given you your family, and as you take care of them, your children see you ministering to them, and then they minister to you.
5: Wow. That's really good.
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4: If I love Christ like this, what impact will it have on my family? If I extend myself in serving Christ, will it hurt my children?
5: Welcome to Open the Bible Weekend with Pastor Colin Smith. And Colin, as a pastor, I'm sure this is something you've thought about quite a bit.
6: Yeah, that's right. We all want to protect our children. We all want the best for them. And the question is, what is the best for our children? We're in the book of Deuteronomy that has a fascinating insight into this issue. Remember, there was a generation that was challenged to go into the promised land, and they didn't have the faith or the courage to do it.
5: Yeah.
6: And in Deuteronomy chapter 1, we have a fascinating insight into one of the factors. The Lord actually says through the mouth of Moses, "Now you were afraid that the children would be taken captive." And you can imagine that. Here are these people thinking, we're to go into this land with giants and we got little children. What'll happen to the little children?
5: Yeah.
6: So their affection for their children held them back from being obedient to the Lord. Now, what was the result for them? They ended up wandering in the desert for 40 years. Think of the impact of that on the children.
5: Right.
6: Instead of leading their children into the promised land, which is what they would have done if they'd had faith and courage, they actually led their children into the desert. So this is going to challenge what we think is best for our children. It's going to challenge the idea that holding back from following Christ is in their best interest. Actually extending ourselves in following Christ is always in the best interest of our children.
5: Well, with an intro like that, let's get to the teaching. We're in Deuteronomy chapter 6 as we begin a message, Tell Your Children Why. Here is Pastor Colin.
4: We're learning as we work our way through this marvelous part of the scripture that it is distinctively a part of the Bible that is addressed to God's people. We saw last time that God is speaking here to those he has chosen, those he has redeemed, those he has made a covenant with, and that is very important, especially when we come to the commandments. See, the Ten Commandments, unlike what many people have in their minds, the Ten Commandments were never a kind of ladder for unsaved people to kind of work their way somehow nearer to God. The Ten Commandments are rather the way of life for those who have been redeemed, those who are, in our New Testament terms, in Christ, those who are in the covenant. God is speaking to his own people. And we saw last time that the whole book of Deuteronomy really is an explanation and an application of the Ten Commandments. You remember that the first commandment says, just back in Deuteronomy in chapter 5 there, the first commandment, you shall have no other gods before me. That's the first commandment. Now the question is, what does that mean? What does it mean to have no other gods before the Lord? Well, the chapters that we're in Deuteronomy right now are an explanation of what that means. And we began to look at this last week in Deuteronomy chapter 6 and verse 5, where we find out what it means to have no other gods before the Lord. It means this, that you love the Lord your God with all your heart and with all your soul and with all your strength. Deuteronomy 6, 5, that verse is sometimes referred to as the Shema. And the Shema states positively what the first commandment states negatively. They're really saying the same thing, just the other way around. You shall have no other gods before me. What does that mean? You shall love the Lord your God with all your heart and with all your soul and with all your strength. And so last week, as we made our way into this, we began to see what that means. Loving God with all your heart means loving him with your affection, with your mind, with your desire or your will. Loving him with all your soul means loving him with your energy, your ability, and your years. And loving God with all your strength, we saw, means loving him out of your muchness. That's the literal translation, out of your substance, out of your possessions. So that's where we got to last week. If you love the Lord, with all your heart and with all your soul and with all your strength. And this is what the first commandment is calling us to as those who are in Christ. Then he will have the highest place in your affections, the highest claim on your life, and indeed the highest priority over your checkbook. That is what this is saying. This is what it means.

0: to have no other gods before the Lord. This is what it means to love the Lord your God with all your heart and soul and strength. Now that's where we got to last weekend. Today, we're going to take the next step. And it's simply this, the obvious question that will arise. If I love Christ like this, what impact will it have on my family? That's the question. If I extend myself in serving the Lord, if I push the boundaries of investing myself in Him and in His purpose in the world, will it hurt my children? That's the question. Now, folks, if you didn't know already, I assure you this is a critical question, especially for younger parents in our time. If I extend myself in serving Christ, will it hurt my children? And it is a very real question. You love the Lord and you want to serve Him. You want your life to honor Him, but you have children, you have a family. And you feel that there is a tension between these two things. You want to be a good mother. You want to be a good father. You love your children. What does it look like to love the Lord with all your heart and with all your soul and out of all your muchness when you have a wife and you have children? It's very practical. Now, I want you to see with Deuteronomy chapter 6 open in front of you that it is very significant that when Moses says in chapter 6 and verse 5, love the Lord your God with all your heart, he immediately goes on to describe the impact of this on your family. The connection's right there. And I have good news for you today. Far from destroying your family, I want you to see from the scriptures today that if you choose to love the Lord with all your heart and with all your soul and with all your strength, your family will be blessed. Indeed, we're going to see from the Bible today that the best way to serve your family, the best way to love your family is to live for the Lord. And indeed, any other choice, any other priority of life will indeed be destructive in the long term to the people who you love. So just to get the principle that we're going to see in a few moments directly from the Bible in our minds, I framed it for you like this. Love the Lord first and your family will be blessed. Love the family first and the family will suffer. That's the principle. Deuteronomy chapter 6 and verse 5, love the Lord your God with all your heart and all your soul and with all your strength. And the application of that that Moses is giving to us in the verses that are before us now, your family will be blessed. But if you go the other route and you hold back from the Lord, you put your family first, then your family will suffer. Now, I want you to see this directly from the scriptures. And so please turn with me for a moment back a couple of pages to Deuteronomy and chapter 1. Deuteronomy and chapter 1. And remember that in Deuteronomy, Moses is speaking to a new generation of God's people who have finally come to the verge of the promised land. Remember that 40 years earlier, the parents of this generation had also been on the verge of the promised land, and God had called them to step forward and to enter in. But you remember the story, they sent out spies. And when the spies came back, they reported that the land was good. But then they said there are some problems. You see, the land is wonderful and it's full of these marvelous grapes and all the rest of it, but there are giants in the land and the cities of the land are heavily fortified. And the spies brought back this report. And you remember what happened when the parents heard that report from the spies, the parents turned back. And so for the next 40 years, they wandered in the desert. Now, here's the question. Why did they make that decision, hearing the report from the spies? What was it that prompted them to make the choice to turn back from what God was calling them to do. Why was it that that earlier generation did not go up into Canaan? What was it that precipitated them to lead their children for 40 years in the desert? Now, there must have been many factors, but I want to draw your attention to Deuteronomy chapter 1 and verse 39, where you see a very, very clear statement there that is of huge importance. The Lord is speaking here, and he says this: "The little ones that you said would be taken captive, your children, they are the ones who will enter into the land." That is what God said to that earlier generation, the ones who turned back when they heard the report from the spies. God said, "The little ones that you said would be taken captive," that's what you said, "your children, they are the ones who will enter into the land." Now, you see what's happening, and it's very easy to picture this. The spies come back, and they say, well, there are giants in the land, and it's a marvelous land, but the cities are fortified. And the parents say, well, now this is far too great a risk. We have little children. We have to do what's best for the kids. We can't be going into a land where there are giants. Our children could be taken captive. Do you see that there in verse 39? That is what they said. The risk is too great. We can't do what God says. We have little children. That was the rationale. Now, that is what they said. And folks, when I read that, I say, I understand this, don't you? Can you see how they got there? They put the children first. And what was the result? The children they tried to protect spent the largest part of their lives wandering in the desert.
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0: Here is the great irony. If these parents had put the Lord before the children would have been raised in the promised land, a land flowing with milk and honey. But because these parents put the children before the Lord, Deuteronomy chapter 1 and verse 39, they led their children into an arid experience of 40 years wandering in a wilderness. Do you see the irony of that? The parents put the children first, and it was devastating for the children. That's Deuteronomy chapter 1 and verse 39. Oh, sure, if they had gone into the land, some parents would have lost their sons and their daughters. Obedience always has a cost. But can you see clearly with me today that by putting the children first, these parents did themselves and their children the greatest possible disservice? Now, from that, I want to make this first statement, and I deliberately put it provocatively because I want you to see it. I want you to struggle with it. I want you to chew on it. I want you to pray over it. I want you to grasp it. Don't live for your spouse or for your family. Don't live for your spouse and for your family. That is what the generation did that led the kids into the desert. They put the kids first. Putting the kids first is the worst thing you can do for the children. The best way to serve your family is to love the Lord with all your heart and with all your soul and with all your strength. And the same is true of marriage. Now think about this, because it's so different from the way that things are in our culture. Wives, don't desire, whatever you do, don't desire that you will be first in your husband's life. Desire that Christ will be first in your husband's life. Because if he truly loves Christ with all his heart and with all his soul and with all his strength, he will love you well, and he will love you well even when you are less lovable. But if you are first in his life, you have taken the place of God, and that is a burden you cannot bear. That is a work that you cannot sustain. That is something that you cannot carry. You will only fail, and you can only disappoint if you're there. I want you to think about this. Husbands, by all means, buy a card for your wife that says, "I love you." But when you go into the card shop, please don't ever buy a card that says, "I live for you." You'll find many of them. But that is a statement of idolatry. And if that is where you're at, you have made yourself an idolater. And you have put your spouse in a position that they cannot possibly sustain. That is not love. That is the way to destroy and to crush what God is seeking to build. Your wife will be the one that you laugh with. Your wife will be the one that you dream with. Your wife will be the one that you love, but she cannot be the one that you live for. Only God can be God to you. Your spouse does not have that capacity, and to place that burden on them is the worst form of idolatry. Now, you see, as you begin to think about this, the same principle holds true for your children. What is the first commandment? The first commandment is, "You shall have no other gods before me." And that includes the children. That is why, when you think about it, the Lord Jesus said on one occasion in Matthew chapter 10 and verse 37, "Anyone who loves his son or his daughter more than me is not worthy of me." People read that and they say, "Well, how could Jesus possibly have said such a thing?" He was simply applying the first commandment. No other gods before me. Learn to love the Lord your God with all your heart, with all your soul, and with all your strength. So if you let the children take the first place in your heart and the first place in your life and have the first claim on your money, you have made them an idol. And if you make them an idol, if you put them in that position, what are you teaching them to do as they grow up? You will teach them to be worshippers of themselves. See, isn't it fascinating? When Satan comes into the garden, he says to Adam and Eve, "Now you shall be as God, and paradise is lost." But when the Lord comes down to Mount Sinai, he comes down to the mountain, he says, "You shall have no other gods before me," and the generation that hears that and responds to it enter into the promised land. Don't live for your wife, spouse, or your family. "Shall have no other gods before me. For me to live is Christ, and to die therefore is gain." Now that's the first thing. Here's the second that follows from it. Let's move to the positive. That's the negative. Let's move to the positive. Align your life, therefore, around one consuming passion for the Lord. Align your life around one consuming passion for the Lord. Now, coming back to Deuteronomy and chapter 6, 40 years have now passed. And these little ones, whose parents tried to protect them by holding back from full obedience, the parents have now died, and the little ones have become mature adults in their own right. Their parents had put them first, and they suffered as a result. But now, a generation on, Moses brings this new and younger generation again to the verge of the promised land. Now, try and picture this in your mind. The little ones these parents were so anxious to protect, they've now grown, and they have children of their own. And they come to the verge of the promised land, and guess what? There are still giants in the land. And there are still cities that are fortified. And God is calling the new generation to enter into the promised land. And the new generation knows that it will be costly. So what does Moses say to them in the second giving of the law? He gives them the Ten Commandments, and now, speaking from the heart and out of all these years of experience, what does he say to them? Love the Lord your God, he says, with all your heart and with all your soul and with all your strength. Listen, he's saying, as we take the flow of the story, your parents didn't do that. They were folks with a faith, but never a mission. They put you first, and for 40 years you have lived in a dryness, and you've never known anything else. Look at what that did to them, and look at what it's already done to you. Now you're standing right here on the same spot, and your little children are around you. What are you going to do? You're going to have to choose how you are going to live, because you face the same challenges. So learn from what you have experienced yourself. You've seen that this half-hearted love for God is toxic to the children. Now you love the Lord your God with all your heart and with all your soul and with all your strength. Do it so that it may go well with you and with your children. That's chapter 5 and verse 29. Align your life around one consuming passion. For the Lord.
1: 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And I love that idea of aligning your life around that one consuming passion for the Lord. 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And Colin, who is this book for?
0: Well, people have very different experiences of love, and perhaps you knew what it was to grow up with a godly mother, a godly father who loved you well, and you've had all the benefits of that. But you still find, now you've come to adult life, that you want to know how to grow in love yourself. And if that's where you're at, this book is for you. But there are other folks who have not had the blessing of being loved well. And if that's been your experience, you may find that you struggle with some real questions. What does it mean to love another person? What does real love actually look like? Where are you going to find it? Well, you're not sure that you know. Well, this book is for you. It's going to show you how receiving love from God through Jesus Christ can put you in the position where you're able to give love and receive love from others well.
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9: Last week, we completed an in-depth study into the book of Daniel, the foundational book for understanding all future prophecies. In Daniel, we read many prophecies that history proves has already happened. We also touched on those future prophecies that the world has yet to see. So today, we want to dig a little deeper into those five future prophecies so we can know and be prepared for what will be coming upon the world, and possibly very soon.
10: I'm co-host Jackie Saylors. If you've been following the U.S.-Iran conflict, you probably feel like you've been on a roller coaster with wars, then rumors of wars, and then peace and rumors of peace, playing out in continuous repeat with deception everywhere. Like a kid on a roller coaster ride, you may just feel like shutting your eyes. But aren't these just the kinds of things Jesus told us to watch for as end times birth pangs increase? We were finishing up the narrative of Daniel chapter 12 last week, but there's much more detail to go into to recognize important end times events, like the one world government, the Antichrist, the abomination of desolation, the tribulation, and the second coming of Jesus Christ. So that's what we're going to do, just a little deeper dive today.
9: We talked about these when we studied Daniel, but we just basically touched on the surface. Today, we're going to give you a little bit more detail. Let's begin with the first prophecy that's mentioned in Daniel, and that's the coming one world government, or the global government. And you think, why would the United States ever be part of a global government? If we are, we're supporting a world concept. But that's the direction we're going, and have been in a long time. I have quotes from most of our presidents from the last 100 years, up until Donald Trump, who talked about the importance of having and moving towards a global government. Even George H.W. Bush said in the 90s that he thought the Gulf War would be the beginning of this global government. There's a lot that's moving towards the global government in the idea of a United Nations. We have a World Health Organization. We have a World Monetary Fund. All kinds of things that are already interconnected globally, so this isn't such a unique idea.
10: It's interesting how we got so used to hearing the word world in front of a lot of these organizations so that it just seemed natural.
9: We first see the idea of this in Daniel chapter 2, verses 41 to 43, when we learn about the dream that King Nebuchadnezzar had. There was a statue of future world governments. He was told that the head of the statue was Babylon. The next world government would be Medo-Persia. And then you have the loins of bronze, which we know to have been Greece as a world government. And finally, you had the legs of iron, which was Rome. But it didn't end there. There was also the mention of a final world kingdom called the Feet of Iron and Clay. That was the first mentioning of a global government that's going to come out of the Roman Empire, because feet and toes come out of the legs. Plus, it's going to have 10 toes in it, which means 10 kingdoms, which is matched up with several other places in Scripture. We know this is one final kingdom because after that kingdom is mentioned, there's a stone in this dream that ends up crushing all the other kingdoms. And that stone is the representative of the kingdom of Jesus Christ when he comes to earth. He hasn't come yet, so that final kingdom has not yet occurred. So we know from Daniel 2 that there is going to be a final world empire, but we also know from Daniel 9:26 that that empire is going to come out of Rome. That passage in Daniel 9:26 says, "Then after the 62 weeks, the Messiah will be cut off and have nothing, and the people of the prince who is to come will destroy the city and the sanctuary." Now, you'd have to go back to our study to understand what that really means. But it says the people of the prince who is to come, the prince who is to come is the Antichrist. And the people of the prince who is to come who destroyed the city and the sanctuary was Rome in 70 AD. So that means that this new world government will come out of the Roman Empire. What does that look like? Hard to say, because the Roman Empire encompassed all of Europe, some of the Middle East, and Northern Africa. So it could come from anywhere within that realm. Now, in 1957, the Treaty of Rome was signed, which established the European Economic Community. In 1993, that was later changed to the European Union. So we already have the formation of a European dynasty that could be the development of this one world government. Right now, we don't see that they have that kind of power. But just imagine if the rapture takes place and many Christians throughout the world are caught up into heaven, are taken out of this world. This world's going to be in chaos. And the direction of this world is going to change as to who is going to be a world leader and who's going to be the world government. Very easily, a person that we call the Antichrist could rise out of the European Union, out of the former Roman Empire, and lead the world at a time of total chaos. So we can see that happening now because the foundation has been formed.
10: And over the past several years, the European Union has been very supportive of global government. You just see that in a lot of the directions they've been going.
9: Now, going back to Daniel 7, 23 and 24, we're told that this world empire, which is called the fourth beast, it's going to be different from all the other kingdoms. And it shall devour the whole earth and trample it and break it into pieces. And the 10 horns are 10 kings which shall arise from this kingdom. That's where we see the 10 toes and the 10 horns.
10: There is in existence a map where the world is divided into 10 territories.
9: It's a map that I've seen on the United Nations website, though it's not there anymore. And they divided the world up into 10 different territories to fulfill their global agenda. So we see this empire. It's a global empire. It's going to come out of the Roman Empire. It's going to have 10 territories. But the key here is that this kingdom is going to be empowered by Satan. If we look at Revelation 12:3, it tells us that Satan has 7 heads and 10 horns. That's the same description we see of the Antichrist in Revelation 13:1, that he has 7 heads and 10 horns. And it also tells us in Revelation 13:4, that the people, the world, will worship the dragon because he gave his authority to the beast. And they worshiped the beast, saying, "Who is like the beast and who is able to wage war with him?" We see that the beast, known as the Antichrist, is going to be empowered by Satan. And both of them are going to control this one world government.
10: That's one of the reasons that we are very cautious when we see the one world government forming. Maybe we won't be here to see it. But there will be this leader that comes out of that union and will take over the world and will be operating demonically. So that's very serious, very important.
9: Now, the word Antichrist is only in the Bible in a couple places, and it's not describing this man that we know as the Antichrist. That's a name that Bible teachers have put to this future world leader, because the name Antichrist really comes from 1 John 2:22, which says, "Who is the liar but the one who denies that Jesus is the Christ?" This is the Antichrist, the one who denies the Father and the Son. So really, the name Antichrist is a description, because we see in the scripture what we studied in Daniel 7:25, that he, this Antichrist, will speak out against the Most High and wear down the saints of the Highest One. So he's against God. He's this prince who is to come. He's one who exalts and magnifies himself above every god. We learned all of that in the book of Daniel. There's so much more. In Revelation 13, that's a great passage to learn about the Antichrist. I'm just going to read a few verses here. It tells us not only that the people worship the dragon, but they're going to worship the Antichrist, the beast also, saying, "Who is like the beast, and who is able to wage war with him?" That's Revelation 13, 4. And then in verse 5 it says, "And there was given to him a mouth speaking arrogant words and blasphemes, and authority to act for 42 months was given to him. And he opened his mouth in blasphemes against God, to blaspheme his name and his tabernacle, that is, those who dwell in heaven. And it was given to him to make war with the saints and to overcome them, and authority over every tribe and people and tongue and nation was given to him." In 2 Thessalonians 2, he's called the man of lawlessness, the son of destruction. He opposes and exalts himself above every so-called god and object of worship, so that he takes a seat in the temple, displaying himself as being God. Those are just a few examples of what this Antichrist is going to be.
10: It is so fascinating that what we see and we're probably most familiar with comes from Revelation, but also in 2 Thessalonians, but it all is previewed originally in the book of Daniel. So we have the Old Testament prophecy coordinating beautifully with the New Testament prophecies.
9: We always say that in order to understand the book of Revelation, we must understand the book of Daniel because of all the prophecies that relate later in the Bible. Well, let's now move to the third prophecy in the book of Daniel, which is the abomination of desolation. In Daniel 9:27, it talks about this Antichrist, and it says, "On the wing of abominations will come one who makes desolate, even until a complete destruction. One that is decreed is poured out on the one who makes desolate." And then in Daniel 11, we see an example of what this abomination of desolation is. When it tells us in verse 31, "Forces from him will arise, desecrate the sanctuary fortress, and do away with the regular sacrifice, and they will set up the abomination of desolation." So we know that the abomination of desolation has something to do with doing away with the sacrifices and desecrating the temple. This abomination of desolation, which originally occurred at the time of Antiochus Epiphanes in about 165 BC, when he went into the temple, sacrificed a pig on the altar, and then erected a statue of Zeus in the temple. That was an example of an abomination of desolation. But that wasn't the abomination of desolation, because Jesus refers in Matthew 24:15 to the future one, when he says, "Therefore, when you see the abomination of desolation, which is spoken of through Daniel the prophet, standing in the holy place," then he goes on to give us instructions as to what to do when people see that. So it's future. It's going to happen right before Jesus returns. So what is this? Again, we go back to 2 Thessalonians 2, 3 and 4, which tells us, "Let no one in any way deceive you, for it will not come," and that's talking about the return of Jesus Christ, "will not come unless the apostasy comes first, and the man of lawlessness is revealed, the son of destruction, who opposes and exalts himself above every so-called god or object of worship, so that he takes his seat in the temple of God, displaying himself as being God." The Antichrist is going to go into the temple on the Temple Mount in Jerusalem, and he's going to declare himself as God. That's the abomination of desolation, because it desolates the temple, and it's an abomination of God to have anyone in his temple claiming to have authority or power or anything over our Almighty God.
10: God revealed this to Daniel and points to the future for him, which is the past for us and was the past for Jesus Christ. And yet he uses that example to point to the future. This is going to be way worse, but they have an idea of how bad it might be.
9: Now, Daniel doesn't talk about the rebuilding of the temple, but the idea of the abomination of desolation tells us that a temple will be rebuilt on the Temple Mount in Jerusalem.

0: go into the temple and desecrate it. And we know from the book of Revelation that there will be a temple built. In Revelation chapter 11, it says, there was given to me a measuring rod like a staff. And someone says, rise and measure the temple of God and the altar and those who worship in it. We know from that that in the middle of the tribulation, the temple will be built and they are supposed to measure it. So that means sacrifices will be taking place and the Jews will again be worshiping in their temple in Jerusalem. From our perspective, after the death and resurrection of Jesus Christ, that temple is no longer needed for Jews to worship God or to sacrifice for him. But by their culture, they need it, and they will rebuild it.
1: What's interesting to remember, too, is that here's scriptures predicting this, but before 1948, before 1967, this was impossible. People who were teachers of Bible prophecy would hit those particular verses and just really have to stand on faith because it seemed that would be impossible. And yet, because the Bible predicted it, there were many faithful prophecy experts that said it will happen. And look, we're that much closer to it. It is possible.
0: Now, you mentioned 1948. That's when Israel became a nation. However, when they did not control East Jerusalem, which is where the Temple Mount is, the old city of Jerusalem is. That happened in the other date you mentioned, which was 1967, in the Six-Day War, where Israel then gained control of East Jerusalem and the Temple Mount. Now, because the Temple Mount currently houses two Islamic mosques, the Jews have given control of the top of the Temple Mount to the Jordanian Waqf, they're called, the Muslims who control those mosques. But Israel controls the land. So if anything happens up on that Temple Mount, Israel can go up and stop it. And Israel could technically destroy those mosques and build a temple. However, if they did that, that would cause a huge uproar around the world with all the Muslims as well as other people who do not agree with desecrating anyone's holy sites. So God's going to have to do a miracle to destroy the current mosque so that a Jewish temple can be built there.
1: We don't know how God's going to do it. Could be an earthquake, could be a war, it could be a number of things, but it's something that he has put into the scriptures for us to be aware of.
0: As we're discussing all these things today, we've talked about the tribulation period. The tribulation period is first mentioned in Daniel 9:27, when it talks about the Antichrist who will make a firm covenant with the many, the Jews, for 1 week, which is 7 years, according to the context of Daniel 9. But in the middle of that, he's going to break the covenant. That's when the abomination of desolation will take place. This tells us there's a 7-year period of time where the Jews are going to experience what's called the time of Jacob's trouble. It's called the tribulation by Jesus. He says in Matthew 24:21, there will be a great tribulation such as not occurred since the beginning of the world until now, nor ever will be. Jesus gives just a general overview of that tribulation in his own words in Matthew 24, Luke 21, and Mark 13. We can also see bits and pieces of it in the prophets of the Old Testament and the epistles in the New Testament. But where we really see a very chronological, detailed explanation of the tribulation is in the book of Revelation. That's why people have such a hard time understanding Revelation, unless they've studied all these other books, because it doesn't make sense to them. If you read Revelation, in chapters 4 and 5, it gives us an overview of God the Father on the throne and Jesus taking the scroll, the deed to the future out of God's hands. So that in chapter 6, all the way through to chapter 19, we have a chronological view of those 7 years and what's going to happen pretty much in detail during those 7 years. Going to be God's opportunity to deal with the Jews, to bring them to repentance, so they will be ready to turn to their Messiah when he returns.
1: And again, it matches up with the book of Daniel.
0: Perfectly. It's a fascinating study. We have it on our website. If you want to go listen to some of our old radio shows, you can listen not only to the whole book of Daniel, but also the whole book of Revelation to understand these future prophecies. Well, let's look at the final and most important future prophecy that Daniel mentions, and that is the return of Jesus Christ. In Daniel chapter 2, as I mentioned, we saw a statue from Nebuchadnezzar's dream that listen

0: listed four world governments that have already occurred on this earth, but it mentions a fifth one that is yet to happen. When that fifth world government comes into play, it is after that that we read, in the days of those kings, the God of heaven will set up a kingdom which will never be destroyed. And that kingdom will not be left for another people. It will crush and put an end to all these kingdoms, but it itself will endure forever. That is talking about the kingdom of Jesus Christ. Jesus wins. You know, Satan may be alive and well these days, but as he reads the Bible, he knows that he's going to lose. And as we read it, we have hope because we know that Jesus ultimately wins. He will return. He will set up his kingdom on earth for 1,000 years, and we will forever be with Christ in his kingdom.
1: And as we see prophecy after prophecy in history and in our own time being fulfilled, recent history, just the return of Israel to its land is such a miracle. As we see these prophecies unfold, we can have total faith in what he has said about his kingdom enduring forever.
0: And as we see these current events that are happening in our lifetimes, we can see how the global government could happen. And we know it will because the Bible says so. We can see how the world would accept then a leader who would be a dictator who would take care of all of our problems. And especially after the rapture takes place and many in the world disappear, he's going to seem to be the perfect leader and everybody's going to accept him. But he's going to be led by Satan. And then we know from the Bible that he will usher in the tribulation period. And in the middle of that tribulation period, we have the abomination of desolation. But again, we have the hope that Jesus Christ is going to return. Jesus tells us what it's going to be like in Matthew 24, 29, and 30. He says, but immediately after the tribulation of those days, that means he's giving us a time frame. After that 7-year period of tribulation, he's going to return. He says the sun will be darkened and the moon will not give its light and the stars will fall from the sky and the powers of the heavens will be shaken. And then the sign of the Son of Man will appear in the sky and then all the tribes of the earth will mourn. They will see the Son of Man coming on the clouds of the sky with power and great glory. Why are the tribes of the earth going to mourn? Because they realize that they did not accept Jesus as their Lord and Savior. They rejected him. They fought against him. Yet they're going to see that he's the one true God. For them to mourn over such a devastation of him returning and them being lost spiritually.
1: The tribulation will be a terrible, terrible time, something that this earth has never experienced before. And yet, in God's mercy, it's limited. And then we see this glorious appearing of the Son of Man coming, of Jesus Christ coming in his kingdom.
0: In Zechariah chapter 12, starting with verse 9, and it will come about in that day that I will set about to destroy all the nations that come against Jerusalem. That's when Jesus returns. And I will pour out on the house of David and on the inhabitants of Jerusalem the spirit of grace and of supplication. So they will look on me whom they have pierced, and they will mourn as one mourns for an only son. And they will weep bitterly over him like the bitter weeping of a firstborn. That means that when Jesus returns, the world is going to mourn because they didn't accept Christ. We see that from Matthew 24. But the Jews are going to recognize Jesus as their Messiah. And they will mourn because they didn't recognize him before. But their mourning will turn into salvation. They will then accept Jesus as their Messiah. So there's hope for the Jews, but for those people of every tribe and tongue and people and nation that make it through the tribulation, they're going to be lost because it'll be too late for them. And when Jesus returns, we see a description of it also in Revelation 19, 11 through 16, which tells us, and I saw heaven open, and behold, a white horse, and he who sat on it is called Faithful and True, and in righteousness he judges and wages war. And this is different from the Antichrist who rides on the white horse in Revelation 6. These descriptions of Jesus in Revelation 19 are found elsewhere in chapter 2 of Revelation, as well as chapter 5, describing Jesus. So we know this is Jesus. And when he comes, what's he coming for? He's coming to wage war. Now, that's so different because when he came the first time, he came to serve. He came to give his life as a ransom for many that we might be saved. But when he returns, people have had the opportunity to accept him. And if they don't, they will be judged. He will wage war against those people who haven't believed. So he's again described in Revelation 19 and verse 12. His eyes are a flame of fire. That's judgment. And on his head are many diadems. Those diadems are kingly crowns. And he has a name written on him which no one knows except himself. He is clothed with a robe dipped in blood. That's the blood of Christ on the cross. And his name is called the Word of God. And the armies which are in heaven, clothed in fine linen, white and clean, were following him on white horses. That's you and me, because we will have been raptured and be in heaven with Jesus. And we'll be returning with him. It tells us then in Revelation 19, from his mouth comes a sharp sword, so that with it he may smite down the nations, and he will rule them with a rod of iron, and he treads the winepress of the fierce wrath of God the Almighty. Now, when it says that, the fierce wrath of God means the thumos orge. Those are the Greek words for fierce wrath of God, which is the worst kind of wrath. It's God's mental wrath against an unbelieving world and his physical pouring out his wrath against an unbelieving world. And treading down the winepress gives the visual picture of God stomping on these people who have turned away from him. And then it ends here in verse 16 by saying, and on his robe and on his thigh, he has a name written, King of Kings and Lord of Lords. So while we look forward to the return of Jesus Christ so that he can be recognized as the King of Kings and Lord of Lords, the world is not going to look forward to that because the world that has rejected him is going to go into judgment. And that is not going to be a pretty picture. That's why it's so important for us to share the love we have for Jesus with others so that they don't experience that when he comes.
1: I just think of humble Daniel being given all of this expansive framework of what's going to be happening, how mind blown he must have been. And yet it's all been confirmed throughout history. It's been confirmed and expanded upon in future scriptures like we've been reading from Matthew and from 2 Thessalonians and from Revelation, and also by the events in our lifetimes. We can look forward with confidence to what was a mind-blowing revelation to Daniel.
0: Isn't it awesome to see the Bible, how it fits together? Daniel written about 550 BC or so, all the way up to Revelation, which was written in 100 AD, and all the prophecies before and after, they all fit together. And they give us greater descriptions of what God's plans are for the future. God wants us to know the future. A fourth of the Bible is prophetic, talking about the future. God wants us to know so we're prepared, so we know what's going to happen. He doesn't want to surprise us. He wants us to turn our lives over to Jesus Christ so we can find joy in our relationship with him and eternal life with him forever. Do you have that kind of relationship with Jesus? Is he your Lord and Savior? Have you repented of your sins to him and given your life over to him, agreeing to follow him in everything that he leads you to do, recognizing that he died for your sins and rose from the dead so that your sins might be forgiven and that you could then be resurrected to have eternal life with him? That's what it takes. It's not following your religion. It's not doing good works. It's not being a good person. Now, those are all important. Those are after effects of things that we do after we've committed our lives to Jesus Christ. Will you do that today? Because Jesus wants you in his family. He wants you in his kingdom. Let's do that before it's too late.
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18: Visit freedomforyouth.org today to get connected and support their mission, or look up Freedom for Youth on social media. On today's edition of The Plumb Line, I am very excited to have Bill Federer with me. Bill has been with me in a number of conversations in past years prior to the start of The Plumb Line, even in the past work that I did in Christian radio. But it just kind of occurred to me, Bill, not too long ago when the ministry whose umbrella I serve under Reasons for Hope had done some stuff with you, and I'm like, oh my goodness, I kind of had lost you on my radar here, and I was disappointed to do that, but I'm excited to have you back on. Thanks for coming on the broadcast, Bill.
21: Yeah, thrilled to be with you.
18: Yeah, and we got a big subject to talk about. It is a fun one. We're talking about America's 250th, and there is a lot of excitement about it, and rightfully so, but we want to have some balance. We want to be excited about our country. We are blessed to live in this country, and I realize, too, that there are people who tune into The Plumb Line all over the world, so if you're not an American, that's okay. I think you can celebrate and enjoy what America has done and meant to the world, even from wherever you're listening to this. But for those of us who are Americans, we celebrate, rejoice over America. At the same time, we want to have the right perspective that this is just a temporary home. We're citizens of a much greater kingdom and place, aren't we?
21: Yeah. Well, one of the things I bring out in my books is how unique America is in world history. And if you like, I can share some of that.
18: Yeah, I would love that, because what I really want to spend, you know, at least a portion of this talking about is just how it is that America has endured 250 years where other, you know, civilizations, other countries have fallen. But it's only by the hand of God that we've made it 250.
21: Yeah, so the first thing to establish is the most common form of government in world history is gangs. And a gang leader with enough weapons, we call a king or a pharaoh or Caesar, Kaiser, Sultan, Tsar. And so one of the projects I did was research every single century of recorded human history back to the beginning of the invention of writing. Sumerian cuneiform on clay tablets in the Mesopotamian Valley. Today, that's Iraq. And you have what? Nimrod, pharaoh, Caesars, Kaiser, Sultan, Tsars, you know, Genghis Khan, Julius Caesar, Attila the Hun. History is filled full of kings. And as the centuries go on, the kingdoms get bigger because with the latest military advancements, they can kill more people. Until finally, the King of England had the biggest empire the planet had ever seen. The King of England was a globalist. He was a one world government guy with him at the top. The sun never set on the British Empire. And America's founders broke away and flipped it and made the people the king. So America is an experiment of a polarity change in the flow of power. Instead of top-down rule by a king through mandates, it's bottom-up rule by we, the people. And so the next question is, where did America's founders get these ideas? Well, there's relatively few times in world history where people rule themselves without a king. You had a Roman Republic with 600 senators until power concentrated in the hands of Julius Caesar, and he flipped it and turned it into an empire. You had an Athenian democracy with 6,000 citizens until Alexander the Great's dad, Philip of Macedon, bribed some of the citizens to betray their own city, and Philip of Macedon took over. But the first instance in recorded human history of millions of people who ruled themselves without a king is ancient Israel. Around 1400 BC, they came out of Egypt. They're illiterate, and they get downloaded on Mount Sinai, the most unique form of government, where you have millions of people and no king. And it worked because every single citizen was taught the law and that they were personally accountable to God to keep it. So you have an opportunity to steal, nobody's around, and then you think, God is watching me. He wants me to be fair. He is going to hold me accountable in the future. Maybe I should hesitate stealing. And it creates a tiny thing in your head called a conscience. So instead of you fearful that a king is going to rule through fear, you're ruling yourselves by each person being aware that God is watching them, wants to be fair, and going to hold them accountable. And this system worked in ancient Israel for 400 years until the priests went woke. They stopped teaching the law. I mean, here's Eli, the high priest. His own sons are sleeping with women in the very tent where the Ark of the Covenant is. Another Levite with a silver graven image in the house of a guy named Micah. And another Levite with a concubine where the law says the Levite's to marry a virgin of his own tribe. And the poor concubine gets raped to death by a bunch of sodomites. Something about that behavior that appears at the last stages of the people ruling themselves turns into chaos. They all go to Samuel the prophet and they say, we want to be like all the other countries. We want a king. Samuel cries and the Lord tells him, they did not reject you. They rejected me. And so why is this story important? The kings of Europe look to the Bible for their authority, but they look to the King Saul and after. And the Pilgrims and Puritans that founded America looked to the before King Saul part of the Bible. So King Saul is the divider between England and America. They're both looking to the Bible. One's looking to the King Saul and after, and the other's looking to the before King Saul. And so the King Saul and after is called the Divine Rod of Kings. God chose me. I'm the royal gang leader. I'm God's lieutenant, and you do what I say, or I'm going to cancel you. King Saul killed a bunch of priests because he suspected they were friends with David. But the Pilgrims and Puritans, they looked back to what is called the Hebrew Republic. The Puritan scholars were called Christian Hebraists because they studied this Hebrew Republic so much. Matter of fact, James Madison went to Princeton, graduated in 1771. He went back for an entire year just to study Hebrew. He wanted to read the Old Testament in the original tongue and was fascinated with their political philosophy of how they could rule themselves without a king. And James Madison is called the chief architect of our Constitution. Mm. And so they taught Hebrew at Yale and Harvard. Yale has Hebrew characters on its coat of arms to this day. In Harvard, they gave their commencement address in part in the Hebrew tongue throughout the 1600s. They gave part of the graduation address in Greek and Latin and in Hebrew. So America's founders look back to this period where you had millions of people ruling themselves without a king, and that became the model for how we wanted to rule ourselves without a king. Everybody is taught the law. Everybody's personally accountable to God to follow it. And so it's like a teeter-totter. The less external restraints requires the people to have more internal moral restraints. If we're going to not have a government that rules exterior with fear, then it has to be interior with morals and virtue. It's like a parent gives the teenager the car keys and says, look, you're a good kid. You have internal morals. You can come home whenever you want. But if you don't follow those internal morals and you drink and drive and party, you're going to be pulled over by the police and put behind bars. So, teenager, you're going to be controlled either voluntarily from the inside or forcibly from the outside. It's the same way with the nation. Mm-hmm. We're either going to be voluntarily controlled with internal morals, or we're going to teach the kids there's no right, there's no wrong, there's no God, there's 72 different genders, and it can change every day, however you feel today. And these kids get shoved out on the street, and they said, I feel like I want what you have, and I'm going to kill you for it. And since there's no God, and there's no right and wrong, and I'm just ruled by my feelings, and we're shocked that the students act out what they just got taught in the public schools. Rather than the Ten Commandments, thou shalt not kill. Why? Because there's a God who's watching you, who's going to hold you accountable in the future. And so we end up losing our freedoms, and you could transition back to a king, like Israel transitioned back to a king. So these were the understandings that the founders of America had. Theodore Roosevelt said, in no other place and at no other time has the experiment of government of the people, by the people, for the people, been tried on so vast a scale as here in our own country. So in previous generations, they knew how rare it was to have the people be the rulers. So here we are. We're the ruled and the rulers, right? So a republic has citizens. The word citizen means co-ruler, co-sovereign, co-king. So republics have citizens. Kings have subjects who are subjected to their will. I'm a subject of the king of the will. Subject means that you're subjected to the king's will. And so why is this important? Romans 13, let everyone be subject to the governing authority. Who's the governing authority in a monarchy? The king. Who's the governing authority in a republic? The citizen.
18: Amen.
21: So in a monarchy, you submit to the king. In a republic, you are the king. You know, the Bible addresses every situation in life. And if a man is single, you preach out of the Bible abstinence. But if he gets married, you preach out of the Bible faithfulness to your wife. Well, if a man is living in a monarchy, you preach from the Bible submit to the king. But if the situation changes and he's living in a republic, you preach from the Bible responsibility. You are the king. And voting is the very least that you do. You are responsible for the whole thing. Get involved. And so the pastor that tells the Christian not to get involved in politics needs to be asked if he knows the difference between a monarchy and a republic. Mm. Now, if you're living in a monarchy, sure, yeah, submit to the king, do whatever you're told, you know, all the mandates. If you're living in a republic, no, you preach from the Bible responsibility. The politicians are your servants, public servants. You elect them, you hire them, and you fire them. Right? You're the king. You're the ultimate authority, the people and the politicians. It would be silly for a king to have to obey his servant. Imagine the butler telling the king what to do. Well, in America, the politicians are our servants. They're the public servants. When the people are the king, we tell the politicians what needs to happen. They don't tell us what needs to happen.
18: Yeah, well, and we'll move that direction a little bit more in a moment here. I'm going to go to the break in just a second, but I do want to bring up a couple of quotes. I had to look both of these up. That's what I appreciate about the internet, how quickly you can find things by just putting in a word or two, because I could not remember the entire quote. I'm sure you have both of these memorized, but I'll read two of these from our founding fathers that go exactly with what you are sharing. You've got John Adams saying, "Our Constitution was made only for a moral and religious people. It is wholly inadequate to the government of any other." And then George Washington, I couldn't remember exactly what he had said concerning this, but I found it, "Of all the dispositions and habits which lead to political prosperity, religion and morality are indispensable support." So two kind of similar quotes from America's founding fathers there that really speak to what you're sharing, I think, don't they?
21: Yeah, the founders were brilliant, and they understood how rare it was in history to have people rule themselves. Now, a democracy like in Athens, every citizen had to be at every meeting every day to talk about every issue. Totally time consuming. There's no time for anything else. Right. And if you miss a couple of days and you don't know what they're talking about today and you show up, you say, "Hey, what are we talking about?" You're called an idiotus, an idiot. You didn't know what's going on. A republic is you take care of your family and your farm and you have someone in your place, a representative that goes to the market every day and talks about politics, right? So you get to do other things. So republics can grow larger. You're still in charge. You're just ruling through these people that you subcontracted out to keep track of the day-to-day stuff. They are your representative, but you're still in charge. So in New England, in the colonial times, some of the colonies did have democracies because every citizen had to show up. But then as we turn into a nation, we turn into a republic, we have representatives go and look after our interests. But it is interesting. It begins with the Pilgrims. So Virginia was founded first in 1607, and it was an Anglican colony with an Anglican minister whose boss was the King of England. The King of England was the head of the Anglican Church. He had to take the oath of supremacy, acknowledging the king as the head of the church. Mm. And so the Pilgrims were headed to Jamestown, but they get blown off course in a storm, and they land in Massachusetts. They try sailing south, but almost sink in the storm. And the captain says, "It's too dangerous. You're going to have to get off the boat here." And the Pilgrims look at each other and says, "Well, who's going to be in charge? There's 102 of us on the boat, and nobody's been picked by the king to be in charge. We were going to go to Jamestown and submit to the king's government. We can't just be lawless and everybody get off and do whatever they want." They do something unique. They take their little covenant church form of government that's modeled after the Hebrew Republic, and they make it their civil government. So it's called the Mayflower Compact. "We, in the presence of God, covenant ourselves together into a civil body politic." Covenant's a Bible word. And the covenant form of government is like a triangle. You get rights from God. You're fair to your neighbor because you're accountable to God. You get blessings from God. You voluntarily share them with your neighbor as charity because you're doing it as unto God. It's not socialism where the government takes away your stuff involuntarily and gives it to somebody you'll never meet and they don't care where it came from. No, it's your stuff and you're moved upon with compassion to give and a relationship is formed and you're doing it because you're doing it as unto God. So it's called a covenant form of government. It's a way to have order in society with no king who rules through fear. And so that was the Pilgrims. And then you have the King of England, Charles I, and he turns up the heat. And he said, "I will make them conform or I will harry them out of the land." And that's what he did. And so these Pilgrims and Puritans fled, and it's called the Great Puritan Migration. From 1630 to 1640, you have 20,000 Puritans with their covenant form of government flooding into New England. And so pastors and their covenant churches are founding cities. So Providence, Rhode Island is founded by the First Baptist Church in America. Everybody's involved in church. Everybody's involved in city government because it's the church founding the city. Hartford, Connecticut is founded by the First Congregational Church in America. Everybody's involved in church and everybody's involved in city government because it's the church founding the city. Mm. The word for city is polis, like Indianapolis, and politics is simply the business of the city. And since it's the church founding the city, every church member is involved in politics. Hmm. And that's the way it was for a century. Huh. And so they had one building in town called the Meeting House. That's where the pastor would teach the Bible. and that's where they do their city business. The word synagogue means meeting house. That's where the rabbi taught the law, and that's where they do their city business. I mean, why build a separate building just to talk about a different topic? But after a century, it got a little dry. And they taught this covenant plan academically at Yale and Harvard. God is the plan for your life, your marriage, family, church, and government. Find out what the plan is, put it into place. And some, they were so into plans that they said, God, in his infinite wisdom, already knows who's going to wind up in heaven. So don't even bother preaching the gospel. Whoever's supposed to get saved, they'll get saved. And they got unevangelistic, and they got nicknamed Old Lights. And so David Brainerd got expelled from Yale because he said his professor was as spiritual as a chair. And so in the early 1700s, you had the New Lights. And this is the Great Awakening Revival with John and Charles Wesley over in England and then George Whitefield in the colonies. And George Whitefield said, it's more than a plan. You have to have an experience with Jesus, a relationship. And to some, though, it was so personal, it was only personal. They said, okay, it's just my own personal relationship with Jesus, so I'm not going to care about what kind of country I'm leaving my kids. And this appeared several times in church history. The devil's attitude is you can't beat them, join them. And so if they can't stop the church, the next best thing is when somebody gets saved, convince them to isolate themselves, to quarantine themselves, to join a monastery, take vows of silence so that you won't even talk to anybody else. Sure. Go ahead and enjoy your own personal relationship with the Lord, but by all means, don't infect anybody else.
18: That's a good place to break, Bill. I'm going to have to break here because we got to get that done. But when we come back, I want to share exactly what you are pointing out. They were lacking this evangelism, and we want to share that gospel message. So we're going to have a super short segment. We come back, and we're going to do only that. So don't go anywhere, especially if this is something that you maybe haven't heard before. The message of the gospel of Jesus Christ. We'll do that in just a moment here on The Plumb Line. Reach out, connect with me. The email is theplumblineradio@gmail.com. 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
18: 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I'm your host, Jay Rudolph, my guest, Bill Federer, and we are talking about America's 250th, talking a little bit of the establishment of a republic form of government. And one of the verses that maybe we'll dive into more deeply on the next segments to come with Bill Federer is the one that says, "Blessed is the nation whose God is the Lord." And I would say, "Blessed is the man whose God is the Lord. The Lord Jesus Christ needs to be your Lord and Savior. And that was being neglected, that message, as Bill was sharing when we went to the break. But Bill, we've got only a couple minutes or so. So can you proclaim to the one tuning in right now who may have never heard, I can't hardly imagine somebody's never heard this message, but there may be some, or there are others who've heard it numerous times but have never acted upon it, right, Bill? Tell them what this gospel message is.
21: Yeah, so God exists for eternity and he makes everything. And he said, been there, done that. I can make everything. I would really like someone in my image who could love me. Now it gets interesting because love by definition must be voluntary. So he has to hide himself behind his creation because he's so awesome. If he were to appear to you and all his universe creating power, your response would be involuntary. And so he creates us as beings who can love him back. God loves everything he created, but the question is, could what he created love him back? Galaxies can't love, rocks can't love. You know, you look at the word angel, it appears 289 times in the Bible. Not one time is the word love used to describe an angel's relationship with God. Hmm. They worship God, they praise God, they glorify God, but they're not made in God's image, and Jesus did not die on the cross for angels. They were made for a purpose. What purpose were you made for? We're not very smart, we're not powerful, right? We can have a relationship with the Lord. We can love him back. And there's a second thing, though. God's just, which means he has to judge every sin. Which means even if he creates us as free will beings and we step out of line, he has to judge us. Because if he doesn't judge our sin, by default, his silence will be giving consent to the sin. And if God gives consent to one sin one time, he denies his just nature. He denies himself, and he cannot deny himself, so he can never be loved back until he came up with a plan. And the plan was his own son would become a man, and only as a man could God die on a cross to pay for our sin. Charles Wesley wrote to him, "Amazing love, how could it be that thou, my God, shouldst die for me?" So God is just in that he judges every sin, but he's love in that he provided the lamb to take the judgment for the sin. So in mathematical equations, there's constants and variables. In the equation of redemption, the constant is God is just, was, is, and forever will be just. That will never change. The variable is who takes the judgment, you or a substitute. Jesus is our substitute. Abraham and Isaac going to the top of Mount Moriah. Isaac says, "Father, we have the wood for the sacrifice. We have the coals for the sacrifice, but where's the sacrifice?" And Abraham says, "Son, God will provide himself a lamb." And it has a double meaning. I'm trusting God will have a lamb up in the bush, right, a ram. But the other is God will provide himself as the lamb. And that's what happened. Jesus, the second person of the Trinity, the only begotten Son of God, in the plan of redemption, was hidden from ages. It was a hidden plan. It says, if the princes of this world had known, they never would have crucified the Lord of glory. In this hidden plan, Jesus becomes a man, becomes the Lamb of God, and he takes the wrath of an eternal just God upon himself in our place. So the Lamb is God's way to love you without having to judge you. It's his way to get around his own just nature. So he can eternally be just, judging every sin, but he's love in that Jesus took the judgment in our place. So we can approach this eternal just God in Christ through Jesus, and we escape judgment. So he can love us without having to judge us.
18: Wow, I love that explanation of it. It brings to bear upon us the reality of, yeah, that we're sinners in need of a Savior, and our just God, there's got to be a punishment if he is just, and he is indeed just. And that punishment is borne out on his Son, Jesus Christ, the perfect, sinless Savior, the Son of God. And so thank you so much for sharing that, Bill. I'm going to share my email address as we have to wrap up this segment. But my email is theplumblineradio@gmail.com, and I'd love to have you reach out and connect with me. 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
18: 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Be sure to leave a note saying thanks to Reasons for Hope for supporting the Plumb Line. On today's edition of The Plumb Line, my guest is Bill Federer, and we're talking about America's 250th anniversary, and specifically about why America has survived for these 250 years. Maybe we'll even talk a bit about, is America going to be able to survive another 250? Well, the answer is if the Lord wills, it certainly will. So, but that's in God's hands. In fact, there was a scripture, Bill, that I brought up as we were wrapping up the last segment, and it comes from Psalm 33. Blessed is the nation whose God is the Lord, the people whom he has chosen as his heritage. And it gives us a nice picture after that, too. I'll read a few other verses out of Psalm 33. The Lord looks down from heaven. He sees all the children of man from where he sits enthroned. He looks out on all the inhabitants of the earth, he who fashions the hearts of them all and observes all their deeds. So those are just a couple of verses there from Psalm 33 that you can look up and read that in context. I'd love to have you, you know, read that, kind of study that whole psalm. But that is reason numero uno why America continues to exist, is that America, you know, from the foundations, and it's written right into our founding documents, you know, this whole aspect about our sovereign creator and about God is brought up a number of times. And so it is because of his hand and his will that we still exist, and our very next breath, of course, comes from God. So that's the main thing. You know, you brought up this whole idea of the republic form of government, and that is, you know, incredibly important. I believe God led the founders to establish that type of government. But ultimately, just like everything else, it's all in his hands if America's going to continue.
21: Yeah, just like ancient Israel, that first 400 years before they got a king, and they ended up sinning and backsliding, and the priest stopped teaching. But basically, the priest went woke. Here's Eli, the high priest. His own sons are committing sexual sin. Right there in the church, right? I mean, this is like rainbow church. They're like, yeah, do whatever sexual sin you want. God's okay with it. It's like, no, God is just. And so it turns into chaos, and they all go to Samuel the prophet, and they say the self-government system is no longer working. That's when they get King Saul. And so America, very similar to that, that if we have pastors preaching, no, there is, God is just, and he does have laws. Jesus didn't get rid of the law. He just paid the penalty for us breaking it. But God is a God of laws. And actually, it's one strike and you're out. All you have to do is sin one time in your entire life, and you can never go to heaven by being good enough. You think of it, before the flood, people were living centuries, and they so structured their lives, they could live for centuries and not even think about God. It says, before the flood, the thoughts of man were on evil continually. They chose not to retain God in their thoughts and to repent of God that he even made man. I mean, could you imagine the Holy Spirit trying to get somebody's attention for centuries? And they certainly have enough food. The Midrash, the Jewish oral tradition, says that before the flood, one planting would produce enough food for 40 years. And so they had plenty of food. They must have had health to live that long. But they didn't even think about God. So God said, okay, we're going to let people go through crises, you know, storms and floods and famines. And guess what? In times of crises, people turn to Christ. So God created us for fellowship. He wants us to turn to him, and there's an easy way and a hard way. And so it's better for us to turn to him. But historically, it's in times of crises that people turn to Christ. So whenever you have a national crisis, it's usually when you have a national revival. So in the founding of America, there's what's called the French and Indian War. It's the first global war. And in that midst of that crisis, you have what's called the first Great Awakening Revival. And so you begin to see this pattern. So then you have, you know, the Barbary Pirate War and, you know, the War of 1812. And you have something in America called the Second Great Awakening Revival. And that's when you have missionaries being sent out all around the world. In 1806, you have Williams College, Massachusetts. And some students are walking back to class and there's a thunderstorm and they dive under a haystack to get out of the rain. And while they're there, they pray for world missions. And then they decide to commit their lives to world missions. And the rain stops and they go to class and they tell their classmates, we just committed our lives to world missions. Their classmates start committing their lives to world missions. It's called the Haystack Prayer Revival. And what happens? 5,000 young people in the next decade or so go around the world as missionaries to Burma, to Hawaii. They're going all around. I mean, they're taking their youthful energy instead of wasting it on trying to find out what sex they are. No, they're serving the Lord. They're going out. They're learning other languages. They're going to India and New Zealand. I mean, it's all over and spreading this revival. And then you have, like in Hawaii, there's a black woman, Betsy Stockton. She's the first single female to be a missionary. And she is on the beaches of Hawaii teaching these Hawaiian kids the gospel. It starts what's called the Hawaiian Great Awakening. And 50,000 Hawaiians get saved in the 1830s and 40s. And then the Hawaiians start sending missionaries to Polynesia and all across the Pacific. But again, it sparked with just a few people. And then during the Second Great Awakening, you have Charles Finney. He's an attorney in Adams, New York, 29 years old. And one night he is in bed and he is just struck with fear and he thinks he's going to die and go to hell. And in the middle of it, he promises that he's going to give his life to God. And the next day he's forgot all about it. And he's walking to work and he has this voice like speak to him in his heart and says, I thought you were going to give your life to me today. And so he wanders off in the woods. He kneels down and he prays and prays and prays. He goes back to his office. And after he works all day and he says goodbye to his law partner, he closes the door and he says he met Jesus. Now, later he says, you know, mentally, but he says he felt the presence of Jesus so strong. He fell on his knees and he prayed. He said he felt waves of liquid love. He says, that's the only way I can describe it. And he's praying. And the next thing he knows, the door opens to his law office. He had prayed all night. And in comes a deacon who is suing another deacon. And he wants to ask how his case is coming along. And without hesitating, Charles Finney said, I have a retainer from the Lord Jesus Christ to plead his case. I cannot plead yours. And the deacon was so struck, he like walks out of the law office and stands in the middle of the street in the daze, and then he finally drops his case. Well, Charles Finney turns into a preacher who preaches like a lawyer before a jury, presenting evidence and then demanding a verdict. And so he invented altar calls. He said, you serve the devil openly. I'm going to call for you to stand up right where you're at and proclaim you're going to serve Jesus openly. And 100,000 people got saved in a two-year period in Rochester, New York, and that whole upstate New York area. One of the young men that heard his preaching was John J. Shipper, and he started Oberlin University, which became the hotbed for the abolitionist movement, sending young people all around saying that slavery and Christianity are incompatible. Charles Finney had a church in New York. He denied communion to slave owners. I mean, he was really tough. Well, his sermons get written down and they're read in England by George Williams. He's a 22-year-old draper shop salesman. And London is filled full of young men. It's called the Industrial Revolution. And if you ever saw Charles Dickens' Oliver Twist, where the street has got prostitutes and beggars and bums and crime, that was the situation. So this young 22-year-old George Williams says there needs to be a place where young men can escape the temptations of the street and seek the Lord and pray. And he goes, I have no other source that can keep young men from sin other than the Bible inspired by the Holy Ghost. And so he named it the Young Men's Christian Association, or YMCA. A few years later, there's the Crystal Palace Exposition, sort of like a precursor to a World's Fair, and they have a booth. And within a few years, there's YMCAs in 9 different countries, in Paris, France, and in Geneva, Switzerland. And the head of the YMCA in Geneva is Henry Dunant, and he goes on to start the International Red Cross, which came out of the YMCA. And then helping him was Clara Barton, and she ended up starting the American Red Cross. And then Gideon's International comes out of the YMCA, and they have a boys' work department because it's the young men's. Well, what about the boys? So they have this boys' work department, and they have the first campgrounds. And so out of that, they're using a survival manual book written by a British soldier named Lord Baden-Powell. He comes back from the Boer War, and they get him to do a book tour and help promote the YMCA. Well, he decides to write his own book called Scouting for Boys, and that turns into the Boy Scout movement, which came out of the YMCA. And then you have the Olympics come out of the YMCA.

0: school to sell shoes to support his family. And so he becomes a YMCA city missionary. They don't pay him anything, but he sees an abandoned saloon in Chicago and he opens it up to teach young children, inner city kids, the Bible. And some guy named William Reynolds shows up and he goes, "The first time I went to one of his meetings, he was holding a little Negro boy and trying to read the prodigal son story and couldn't even pronounce the words and had to skip them." And he says, "If God can use that guy, he can use anybody." And D.L. Moody says, "Mr. Reynolds, I don't have an education, but I love Jesus and pray for me." Well, D.L. Moody was good at recruiting. So within a year, he had 60 volunteers teaching 600 kids. And next year, there's 1,500 kids. And Lincoln gets elected president, 1860. And Lincoln goes from Springfield, Illinois to Chicago on his way to D.C. He stops off in D.L. Moody's Sunday school class. Could you imagine Lincoln sitting there? It's, you know, December of 1860. And after the class, D.L. Moody said, "Mr. President, anything you want to tell these students?" And he said, "I started off as poor as any one of you in this class. And if you do what that man tells you, someday you might even be president of the United States." Civil War starts. Lincoln recruits the YMCA to have coffee wagons and chaplains during the war. And D.L. Moody's on 9 different battlefields helping out. And then after the war, D.L. Moody builds the YMCA in Chicago. It burns. He builds it again. And then he becomes an international preacher. And Ulysses S. Grant takes his entire cabinet to hear D.L. Moody. And he's preaching to crowds without a microphone. And then you have Billy Sunday, was a Chicago White Stocking baseball player. And he hears this and he volunteers at the YMCA and he becomes a preacher. And they just invented radio. And so he ends up preaching to 100 million people. And then somebody that attended a Billy Sunday crusade was Billy Graham. And he ended up preaching to hundreds of millions of people. But you see this like a torch that gets passed from one generation to the next to the next. But it all starts with just, you know, one person, one Charles Finney, you know, one Charlie Kirk, one person that says, "God, use me." And it starts this ripple effect, a ground fire. And so that's our history as a country. Now, this all gets left out of the history books because they want to try to cleanse it of everything that has anything to do with Christianity.
1: Right.
0: But when we remind ourselves, no, we have this godly heritage and we need to remind ourselves of it so that we can preserve this great country for future generations.
1: Amen. Well, all glory to God for all of this. Everything expressed here is because His hand, His Spirit is moving in and among and through people, and it's just glorious to hear. I appreciate you sharing these great testimonies, and I have something I want to follow up on with that discussion that you've just had here. We'll do that in just a moment when we come back from the break here on The Plumb Line. Thank you for tuning into the broadcast. As we go to this break, I'd love to have you touch base with those Christian-owned businesses and ministries that you hear from. They make it possible for you to be able to hear this broadcast on the radio. It's quite expensive for airtime for a show all across the country, and so that's what the sponsors do. They cover that very significant airtime cost. So reach out, say thanks to them, do business with them, support their ministries so that they know that it's worthwhile here to make this investment in The Plumb Line so the gospel and biblical worldview teaching can go forth on the radio. My thanks to my guest, Bill Federer, as well, and we'll be back with more in just a moment.
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0: 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This is The Plumb Line. I'm your host, Jay Rudolph. Bill Federer is my guest, talking about America on the 250th anniversary of this great nation that God has raised up and allowed most of those who are tuning in to be residents of America, I'm sure. And so, Bill, as we come back here, you were kind of taking us through a litany of different people that God used to bring about revival, awakenings, and how fundamental, how vital that has been in America being sustained for 250 years. And so I was thinking as you were sharing that if we're going to make it to another 250 or even another 20 years, we need the Spirit of God to move upon people. You brought up Charlie Kirk. That was, I think, the most recent one of a number of people that you just shared about. And so a lot of these hallmarks of the faith, people that God has used, have passed away recently here. I could list off a bunch of names, but I won't do that. But we're in need of someone, and thankfully we've got a God who we can trust, who will move in and through someone or a number of people to help bring about, you know, more revival and keep America going, I trust.
2: Yeah, you know, historically, God seems to wait until things look hopeless, and then he raises up little nobodies with faith and courage to do big things. And whether it's an 80-year-old Moses or a teenager David or a Gideon or a Deborah or an Esther, that this is just our turn, right? That instead of saying, oh, it looks really bad, no. We're the bride of Christ, and every romance novel builds up to a decision-making moment, a forsaking of all others and choosing the one, right? You're watching the movie, and, you know, the girl's got guys chasing her, and there's one guy she thinks is it, and then it's her big night, she has her dress, but he calls at the last minute and says, oh, I can't make it. I've got a business meeting. You'll understand, won't you? And yet this other guy will crawl across glass just to be with her a few minutes. And so the crisis reveals to her who loves her and who doesn't. I think God intentionally has crises to see who seeks him and who will not seek him. You know, we're social creatures. We want to be accepted by a group, and we fear being rejected by a group. It actually goes back to Sigmund Freud, who studied group psychology, and his nephew is Edward Bernays, who invented marketing and said, okay, people will buy something if they see the group wearing it. And the fashion industry does this. And so they've now applied it to politics, and they've done it all online. So they censor voices they don't like, and they magnify voices they do. And people are influenced because they subconsciously want to fit in with the group, and nobody wants to be an outsider. Every kid wants to be invited to the party, and nobody wants to be left off the team, right? And so they manipulate your desire to be accepted by a group and your fear of rejection by a group. And Peter was with a group around a fire, and a girl gets in his face and says, you were with Jesus. And Peter looks around the fire, and everybody's eyeing him, and he realizes he's about to get kicked out of this group. And he says, I never met the guy. He denies Christ that quick. It's like, wow, it is a real fear to be kicked out of a group, a family group, a professional group, a group of friends, to be blocked, to be canceled. It hurts. But after the resurrection, Peter's called into the Sanhedrin, and they said, we gave you strict orders not to speak in this name, or we're going to kick you out of our big group, the synagogue and the temple. And Peter said, we must obey God rather than men. It's like, what happened to Peter? He doesn't care about being kicked out of a group now. He's filled with the Holy Spirit. Something about having a relationship with the Lord, you don't care about the group anymore. Reminds you of Sam Coonrod, Giants pitcher, back when they were kneeling in protest of the flag, and he was the only one not to kneel. I mean, here you have this stadium with tens of thousands of people, you have millions watching on TV, and he refuses to kneel. And afterwards, the media said, why? He goes, well, I'm a Christian. I just believe I'm not supposed to kneel before anybody but God. Like, he has a relationship with God. He can resist the group pressure. Mm-hmm. Same thing with Jonathan Isaac, an Orlando Magic basketball player. only one not to kneel in protest. And they asked him why. He goes, well, I believe the gospel is for everybody. We're all made in God's image. And so part of our job is to teach young people, you get your identity from God. He loves you. He created you in his image. Someday you'll stand before him and him alone. And you have to not care about if the group likes you or doesn't like you. You know, Exodus 23 says, thou shalt not be among a multitude running to do evil. There will be a multitude who wants to do evil, and you're supposed to be the stick in the mud. It sort of comes with the package. Jesus says, you'll be hated by all men for my name's sake. You know, that, but he that endures to the end shall be saved. And sort of on earth, this is, you know, if you were God and you wanted to populate heaven, wouldn't you want to fill it full of people who like loved you and wanted to be around you? Which means you'd have to give them a choice not to love you for the choice to love you to be the choice. And so on earth, this is the choosing time. And some people are going to choose the all others. They're going to want to be liked and friended and followed so much that they'll deny Christ. And others are like, I don't care about the all others. All I care about is Jesus. Mm-hmm. And so with that, we need to have this attitude. Why? Because you look at England, and people are so scared of being called a Islamophobe or not liking immigrants that they'll let these Pakistani rape gangs rape 250,000 young women. Yeah. And they'll be silent about it because they don't want to be labeled anti-immigrant or something. They care more about what people are saying about them than their own daughters. Mm-hmm. It's like, wow. Yeah. We have to say, no, in America, we don't care about the group. We're going to stand up for what's right because we fear God.
0: Yeah, so disturbing to hear that. But yeah, well, we've got like 2 minutes left only again, so not leaving you much time for this. But I wanted to get a brief comment to wrap this up. And in this vein, I guess, that God is always first. And so my question, I guess, is how, as faithful Christians, do we keep God first and yet at the same time be good citizens and good patriots here in America?
2: Yeah, well, the most important thing is to bring people to Christ. The second most important thing is to preserve the freedom to do the most important thing. If you really believe having a relationship with Christ is important, you're going to be involved wanting to preserve the freedom to preach the gospel. I mean, if having a personal relationship with the Lord is so important, don't we want our children to have a chance to have a personal relationship with the Lord? I mean, if it's that important, don't we want our kids to have? Yeah, certainly. And yet, if you don't get involved, you're going to let ungodly people teach the kids in the schools that there is no God. Would God want the kids to be taught there is no God? And if there is a God, they come to the conclusion he is messed up. He's put in men and women's bodies, and you have to have operations to fix him. What a messed up God. And if that behavior is not sin, what behavior? Well, sex outside of marriage. You know, the little library books, the drag queen story hour. If sex outside of a marriage is not a sin, then arguably there are no sins. And if there's no sins, you don't need a savior. And so they're undermining the entire gospel. So you have to admit, it's a pretty clever trick the devil's pulled to get Christians who believe the gospel of Christ, let their children be taught the gospel of Antichrist. It's like, oh, I'm really spiritual. I'm not going to get involved. I'm just going to enjoy my own personal relationship with the Lord. So I'm going to let them teach my kids that God doesn't exist. There's no sin. There's no need for a savior. It's like, you're really spiritual, aren't you? No. If having a relationship with the Lord is important, we want our kids to have a chance to have a relationship with the Lord. We need to be involved so that it's legal to share the gospel. It's legal to tell people about Jesus, because in other countries, it's the death penalty to tell people about Jesus. All those countries in the Middle East, the Muslim countries, it's actually the death penalty to change your religion in Iran.
0: Right.
2: In India, they had radical Hindus. And they don't like the lowest caste, which are the untouchables, the Dalits, and they're the ones that have to take care of the trash in the sewers. They don't like the fact that they're converting and becoming Christian and escaping from their caste system. And so they're killing Christians in India. If we really believe the gospel is the answer, we're going to be involved wanting to preserve the freedom to preach it.
0: Yeah, so blessed to be in America and a citizen here. And so thank you so much for this visit, Bill. So much more that I'd like to talk about. So that guarantees, I guess, that we're going to have to do this again. We'll visit again, but thank you for coming on.
2: Well, hey, thank you anytime, and God bless all the listeners.
0: Bill Federer, again, my guest on the Plumb Line. 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

0: When something bad happens to you, do you find yourself thinking it's punishment for a specific sin? Today on Truth for Life Weekend, Alistair Begg shows us that sometimes God uses trials in our lives to display His work and His glory. We're continuing a series called A Light in the Darkness.
1: Well, let's begin in John chapter 20 and verse 30 and 31. I point you here purposefully because this is where John tells us the purpose of his gospel. He explains here in verse 30 that not all the miraculous signs that Jesus did in the company of his disciples have been recorded in this gospel, but instead there's been a selection given, and the selection that has been used in order that the things that have been written may foster belief, that people may believe that Jesus is the Christ, the Son of God, and then that by believing, they may find life in His name. Someone pointed this out to me some time ago, suggesting that this may actually be a key for working our way through John's gospel. I think it's quite a good idea. In other words, what you have in the signs is evidence. The evidence then providing the basis for believing, and the believing giving way to life in the name of Jesus. Evidence, belief, and spiritual life. Notice, first of all, the man's condition. As he went along, as Jesus went along, he saw a man blind from birth. This man had been born blind. And as was often the case at that time, and indeed not only in that era, the man's recourse was simply to sit out on the street and hope that people would be benevolent towards him. And in verse 8, we are discovering that his profession or his circumstance had been that of a blind beggar. So we are in no doubt that his condition was pitiful, that it was in every instance hopeless, that he was actually quite helpless in relationship to the circumstance that he faced. He was not, as we will discover later in the story, devoid of personality. He was a colorful personality. He had a mind of his own. He was quick-witted in his response to those who put pressure upon him. Indeed, I hope that you will read John chapter 9 as we go forward with it, and you will find out that what I'm telling you is true. But his condition is such that without a miracle, he was destined to live his life in darkness. It's very important that we understand that. I'll say it to you again. His condition was such that without intervention from outside of himself, he was destined to live his life in darkness. Now, his condition gives rise to a question, the question that is posed in verse 2 by the disciples. Those who are following Jesus ask a question that many of us perhaps regard as almost inevitable. Rabbi, they said, who sinned, this man or his parents, that he was born blind? Now, the assumption made by the disciples that the sin and suffering of this man are intimately connected is, of course, generally true, isn't it? Sin and suffering are connected. Indeed, the Bible makes it clear in Genesis chapter 3 that it was the entry of sin into the world that changed everything in terms of the goodness of the world that God had made. God made the world and everything in it, and He pronounced that it was good. And all of the thorns and the thistles and the bloodshed and the disagreement and the disharmony and the murder and the mayhem and the weeds and the tsunamis and all of the earthquakes and everything else is generally linked to the fact of the fall of man. Sin, suffering, disease, disorder, arriving hard on the heels of the rebellion and disobedience of Adam and Eve. So the assumption on the part of the disciples is understandable, and as I say, it is generally true. However, for them to attempt to join the dots between sin and the sufferings of a particular individual is to put themselves on shaky ground. And that is exactly what they discover in the answer that Jesus gives. They've concluded that the man's blindness is the result either of his own sin. The Jews believed that you could sin in the womb. They had a concept of prenatal sinfulness. Or that it was directly related to what his parents had done. Jesus then answers their concern. Verse 3 brings us to the answer that Jesus gives. The condition gives rise to the question gives rise to the answer. Neither this man nor his parents sinned, said Jesus. In other words, you're asking the wrong question. You're looking for someone to blame. There is no such cause and effect here, says Jesus. He wasn't blind because of his own sin or because of his parents' sin. No, this has happened, he says, so that the work of God might be displayed in his life. God knows exactly what's going on here, he says. The work of God might be displayed in his life. What is the work of God? It is to bring about belief in the lives of men and women. And this has happened, this has taken place in this man's life so that the work of God might be displayed in his life. Displayed, first of all, in his physical healing, in the restoration of his physical sight, and displayed ultimately and finally in him being brought to spiritual sight. You see, the real story here, the focus of the story, doesn't actually come in the little section we're dealing with just now. That's the danger of dealing with a section in isolation. But the focus of the story, you really need to wait until you get to verse 35. The man's been thrown out by the Pharisees. They don't like the way he's been cheeky to them. And when Jesus found him, he said, "Do you believe in the Son of Man?" To which the man who now has his sight says, "Who is he, sir?" the man asked. "Tell me so that I may believe in him." Jesus said, "You have now seen him. In fact, he is the one speaking with you." Then the man said, "Lord, I believe," and he worshiped him. That's the close of the story. That's the focus of the story. This is the work of God, that men and women might believe in his one and only Son. Everyone who believes may have eternal life. For God so loved the world that he gave his only begotten Son, that whosoever believes in him should not perish, but have everlasting life. Jesus says, instead of you fellows sitting around asking the wrong questions, let me say to you, it is time for us together to be involved in the work of God. We, he says, need to be about the work of him who sent me. Now, can we pause and just acknowledge that as mysterious as this is, we understand it? This has happened so that the work of God might be displayed in this man's life. In other words, his blindness was the key to his salvation. His blindness was the key to his salvation. Indeed, we would say that were it not for his blindness, then the encounter would never have happened, and therefore we would have no record of the fact that the man came to see spiritually. And what is true of this man is often true when people tell you how they became Christians. I'm sure there are at least a few this morning in this room who would testify somewhere along these lines. "I was going along perfectly well without God. I didn't really have much interest in him at all. I certainly didn't think that I lived in the darkness or had to come into the light." And then there was some kind of collapse. Something happened, either physically or emotionally. Turmoil and pain entered into your life. And in that, all of your foundations were rocked and unsettled. And that which was a very unattractive encounter became the very means whereby you looked for an answer beyond yourself. You may actually be here this morning, and that's exactly where you are. I don't know, because I don't know all the congregation. It may be that you have wandered in here, or you have purposefully come here because of something that has happened to you in recent days, and it is a happenstance over which you have no control. It is either ugly or unpalatable. It is certainly something that shows you that you have lost your bearings and you have no mechanism, no means of restoration. God understands all of that. God is not taken by surprise. God moves in mysterious ways, his wonders to perform. He plants his footsteps in the sea, and he rides upon the storm. Now, having answered in such a straightforward way, he takes action in a way that is equally straightforward. And having said that, he spat on the ground. Jesus spits. The Creator spits. The Creator who took and fashioned a man out of his own created dust takes again his own dust and spits in it. You see, what we have in these signs is not the circus coming to town. What we have in these signs are signs to the identity of Christ. Who is this Jesus of Nazareth? That's the question.

that is endearing, as if somehow or another we can set him aside on that basis. No, because he won't allow us to. He stands before us doing these dramatic things and making these unbelievable assertions. You see, what John is doing in his gospel is simply working out his prologue. Do you remember how he begins? In the beginning was the Word. That's the Logos. That is Jesus, the second person of the Trinity. In the beginning was the Word, and the Word was with God, and the Word was God, and he was with God in the beginning. And through him all things were made. Without him nothing was made that has been made. So for him in 2 of John, John 2, to give his first miraculous sign and bring water to wine, hey, in him was life, and the life was the light of man. For him to heal the nobleman's son. For him to feed the 5,000. For him to walk on the water. For him to raise Lazarus in chapter 11. For him to deal with this man in chapter 9. The Jewish mind understood this. The Jew understood this is an expression of divinity. That's why the Pharisees are so infuriated. Because now they've got to put these two pieces of the puzzle together. One, undeniably this must be God, but we don't like him as a Messiah. Therefore, we can't get what we want without getting what we don't want. If we want him to be God, then he has to be our Messiah, but we don't want him. Exodus 4. Moses, I want you to go to Pharaoh. Moses to God. I don't think I'm the man for going to Pharaoh. I'm not a very eloquent person. Remember how God responds? Who made your mouth? And it's in that context that he says, who is it that can make you speak or make you dumb? Who is it that can make you blind or make you see? The answer is God. The psalmist says it all the time. God is the one who opens the blind eyes. God is the one who brings from darkness into light. And the sign of the Messianic age, as you find in Isaiah all the time, and one of the great signs of the Messianic age is that the Messiah will step onto the stage of history, and the lame will walk, and the deaf will hear, and the blind will see. John says, here's my evidence. Here are my signs. They're here in order that you might believe that Jesus is the Christ, the Son of God, and that by believing, you may have life in his name. Evidence, belief, life. Some of us have set aside Christianity without ever having considered the evidence. That is intellectually not so good. At least examine the evidence and see whether he is not the person he claims to be. That's why when he sat down after he'd read the scroll of Isaiah in the synagogue in Nazareth in Luke chapter 4, all the eyes in the synagogue were fastened on him. They wanted to find out what he was going to say next because he had read such a dramatic piece from the Old Testament. The Spirit of the Lord is on me. He has anointed me to preach good news to the poor, sent me to proclaim freedom for the prisoners, recovery of sight for the blind, to release the oppressed, to proclaim the year of the Lord's favor. And he began by saying to them, today, this scripture is fulfilled in your hearing. And they looked at one another and they said, isn't this the boy from the carpenter family, from Joseph? Who does he think he is saying something like that? Well, he's either crazy, or he's a liar, or he is who he said he is. Evidence? Believe, life. Now, the final sentence in verse 7 is as matter of fact as anything you could ever read, isn't it? This is one of the things that makes me realize the Gospels are just the Gospels. You know, if someone was inventing this, I think it would have a lot more to it, don't you think? Magic mud, you know, something like that. Then he got the magic mud, which was kept in the old canister that they had found underneath the old temple over by the fountain of Zippadu life, and the, you know, and it's like, whoa, it says, no, he's like, the guy's like, okay, what now? Well, go over to the pool of, how do I get there? I'll get somebody to get you there, don't worry, come on. Go to the pool of Siloam and wash. So the man went and washed and came home seeing. So the man went, washed, and came home seeing. What?

0: So the man went and washed and came home seeing. Yes, that's exactly right. And put the cat among the pigeons for the neighborhood. Because the people began to say to one another, isn't this the man who used to sit and beg? Some said, yeah, that's who he is. Others said, no, he just looks like him. He's a very similar look. But the man says, I am the man. I want to be who I am. I am the man. How then were your eyes opened? Well, mud, spit, wash, Siloam. And I went and washed, and then I could see. Oh, yeah? Well, where is the man? I don't know where he is. Ah. Come on. Have you ever told somebody about how you became a Christian? Somebody told me that Jesus' blood was shed for my sins. Blood shed for your sins? What is that about? Well, Jesus died and bore my sins. The pastor told me that if I would metaphorically plunge myself into that fountain that Christ provided by his death, that I would be cleansed and I would be made to see. So, come on. Come on. I mean, next thing you're going to be telling me that some guy spat on the ground, made mud, put on somebody's eyes, and the guy was walking around going, hey, I can see everything. See, that's what I am going to tell you. In fact, that's exactly what it says. Well, we have to stop, don't we? But not without acknowledging that some of you are asking the right question. And the right question is this: what in the world does this have to do with anything? And certainly, what does it have to do with me? What possible relevance does it have as I get ready to go out of here and have my lunch? Really, the question is, so what, isn't it? So what? It's the right question. Let me give it to you as straightforwardly as I can, and we'll pick it up from here next time. The man's physical condition is a mirror image of the spiritual condition of you and of me. It's not a very nice thing to say in polite company, but it is what the Bible says, namely that we are blind beggars, that we are spiritually blind, and that we are entirely unable to rectify our predicament. We're blind as a result of our partnership and solidarity with Adam and Eve in their sin. And we're blind culpably because we neither understand the light, nor do we recognize him, nor are we prepared to come into the light because we like darkness rather than light. This is the verdict, John 3:19, light has come into the world, but men love darkness rather than light because their deeds are evil. By nature, we're selfish, proud, envious, and we attempt to live with a cover-up, choosing not to love the light. In fact, we hate the light. It's perfectly understandable. If we expose ourselves to the light, then all our dirty, dark secrets will be revealed. No one likes that kind of process. So although we throw up the smokescreen of our intellectual arguments, and I'm not denying that people have genuine and significant intellectual questions, let's be honest about that, but let's also be equally honest that most of our unbelief is not an intellectual issue, it's a moral issue. It's a moral issue. We know ourselves to be stained and dirty, and therefore if someone asks us to come out into the light and show ourselves up for what we are, that is a process that we do not, that does not appeal to us. We would rather run again into the darkness. If you spill coffee on your trousers, gentlemen, after you've only just pulled out of the driveway of your car, you either have to turn around, go back in the house, get another pair of trousers, or you hope that where you're going is dark. Isn't that right? I mean, you're going out to dinner, your wife says to you, oh, don't worry, I think the restaurant is quite dark. So that's good, because I'm going to have to conceal this. You go into the restaurant, it's a blazing light. It's like, oh, for goodness sake, that is embarrassing. If I'd known how light it was, I would not have come in here like this. That's our nature. We love darkness rather than light because our deeds are evil. We are blind beggars. We cannot make ourselves see. Jesus comes to expose our blindness, to touch our lives, and to make us new. When John Newton got it, he sat down and wrote it in a hymn, didn't he? Amazing grace, how sweet the sound that saved a wretch like me. I once was lost, but now I'm found. I was blind, but now I see. Peter says to the scattered believers of his day, he says, you were once not a people, but now you are a people. Now you're a chosen generation, a holy nation, a people belonging to God, who has brought you out of darkness into his marvelous light. Well, you know where you are today, and so do I. I wonder, are you prepared to face up to your blindness? You could just cry out to Jesus like another man who was blind did, blind Bartimaeus. He just shouted out. He didn't care when anybody heard. He just called out in the street, Son of David, have mercy on me. And Jesus says, what is it that you want me to do for you? And Bartimaeus said, Jesus, I want to see. That's all you need to do. He said to the man, go and wash. He went and washed. Have you ever been and washed in the cleansing pool provided by the atoning death of Jesus? If not, you remain in darkness. Go and wash.
1: 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I'm Bob Lapine. 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
5: In Proverbs, You have these young people that are being described. The simple person, and no one wants to stay as a simple person. You don't want to stay thoughtless and gullible and easily enticed, especially when you grow older and you remain a simple person, which a lot of young adults remain simple people. They stay in their house idle. So you got the simple person, then you've got a young person who's growing in knowledge. Next, you've got a wise person, and what does he do?
6: Hear.
5: He hears. So and then you have the discerning person after the wise person, and after this, he says, if you want to understand these proverbs, and again, the word proverb goes all the way back to this root idea of words that rule your life. Mm-hmm. Okay, the first time this root word is used is in Genesis. The sun rules the day and the moon rules the night. And here we got proverbs, not just these short, pithy statements that have great impact and with meaning, but they're also a reflection of the words that are to govern our lives. Mm. And particularly, he says this, the fear of the Lord is the beginning of knowledge. That's where our worldview comes in. Our worldview literally is going to be dictated and directed by our understanding of the fear of God. Mm-hmm. You know, just really understanding, who is this God? You know, do we really respect him enough to reverence him enough to do whatever it takes to learn more about him and to live according to his rules? Just as a proverb, the rules that were to govern our lives.
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6: 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This is part 2 in a series we're calling The Apostle of Hope. Josh Moody is senior pastor of College Church in Wheaton, Illinois, and I'm Todd Besteed. Thanks for letting us spend some time with you today around God's Word. So we're back into part 2 of our discussion of submission, and we left off stating that we should honor the king. Now, that seems to be a tall order these days in our political world and even, sadly to say, within the church.
5: Yeah, I mean, it's hard, isn't it? But we are to submit to every human authority for the Lord's sake. We're to live as free people, but not use our freedoms to cover up for evil. And Christians are to be those who are submissive to human authorities. And as we saw last week, render to Caesar what is Caesar and to God what is God's. It doesn't mean being naive. We can obviously exercise in democracies our democratic right to vote and to campaign for the person that we believe is the right person to be in office. But this kind of sneering and demeaning and frankly anger and even more frankly hate of the opposition is not Christian love, is it? It just isn't. And we're to love those even if they are our enemies. And so yes, honor the king.
6: Interesting and relevant conversation. Let's get to it. 1 Peter chapter 2. Here's Josh.
16: It's interesting the kind of words that we use and that kind of have cash value in our culture and other sorts of words that if we did use them would immediately raise heckles and create turbulence. One of those kind of words we're going to look at this morning, and it's the word submit. It's 1 Peter chapter 2. Well, this morning, what I want us to see is simply this, that submission, when rightly understood, is actually not a bad thing, but a very, very good thing. So the main point this morning from this passage is simply this, submit to authority. That's the main point. That's what Peter is saying. But then he also gives two reasons why that kind of flow throughout the passage. First, submit to authority because of witness. It's going to create a muzzle for attacks on the gospel and so generate yet more positive witness. Now, how's that? Well, here are the ways that Peter explains how that is. One, recognize the created order. This is the beginning of verse 13. So recognize the created order. Two, keep the balance between freedom and service. This is verse 16, if you can see that. Three, honor everyone appropriately. Honor everyone appropriately. So this is verse 17. So that's what he's saying first, isn't it? Submit to authority because of witness. But there's a deeper reason, too, that Peter gives. And this is not just so that it can silence the critics, though that is very important. So those critics who say that Christianity is only for good-for-nothings, who spoil all the fun for the rest of us. But not only that, if we submit to authority, we also make a positive statement about the very core message of Christianity. It's not just silencing the critics, it's also speaking something too. A positive statement about the very core message of Christianity and the essentially supernatural nature of what it means to be a Christian. So submit to authority because of witness first, but then also, finally and second, submit to authority because of Christ. Now this is from verse 18 to verse 25. It contains this long second half of the passage. It contains actually some of the most profound statements about the nature of the gospel in the whole Bible. So we won't plumb all its depths, I'm sure. At its heart, though, is the rationale that this is giving for submission. Peter talks about submission in relation to slavery, which we'll think about in a moment. Then he talks about Christ and his submission and how that is at the heart of the gospel, you see. And then the bridging comment between those two things, which is what this section is about, is verse 21. to this, amazing thing to say, to this, that is the submission to this particular form of authority. To this, you were called, because Christ suffered for you, leaving you an example that you should follow in his footsteps. So he is saying, submit to authority because of Christ. And he explains here what that means and what that does. What that means, which Peter explains from verse 18 to verse 20. It means two things. It means submitting even in the most difficult of circumstances. Now, the slaves that Peter has in mind were domestic or house slaves. That's the word that he's using. These were not galley slaves, you know, the guys rowing with the whip cracking. They weren't those. They were house slaves. But even a house slave was a slave, and a slave is at the whim of an evil master. But I guess for us this morning, it's just important to realize that household ancient slaves in the ancient world were very different from the antebellum slavery with which we are so familiar from stories and movies and all that kind of thing. This kind of slavery was very, very different from that. Slaves in the ancient world and the Roman society could get their freedom. They could earn their freedom. That's a big difference. Here's another difference. Often, if you went actually to see a doctor, a physician in the ancient world, the physician, likely as not, would be a slave. They were a kind of, at times, a kind of professional class, almost. Not entirely. They're still slaves, don't get me wrong. I'm not approving of it. I'm just saying it's very, very different. Just more benign than we find it easy to imagine. But Peter understands that being a slave of a bad master was nonetheless an intolerable situation. Of course it must have been. So even in the worst of circumstances. And so nonetheless, he calls on the household slaves still to submit. Now, this is not just, hey, keep in your place, don't get uppity. Why do I say that? Because actually, most moral lists of codes of behavior had nothing at all to say to slaves at the time. Because slaves were not considered as having any moral responsibility. They were slaves. And so for Peter to actually address slaves here, he is telling them that they are human beings, they're made in the image of God, and what's more, they're made in the image of Christ. And so they have responsibility for their actions. It's a very radical thing to even have this list of moral codes here addressed to slaves. So submit to authority because of Christ. And what that means is submitting even in the most difficult of situations. Or what would that mean today? Well, today it might mean bearing up under the strain of being in the military with someone above you in the line of command who, frankly, is a real piece of work. It might mean, different kind of realm, but still can be tough. It might mean bearing up under the strain of having a professor who, frankly, just doesn't see your potential and is keeping you down or maneuvering around so you don't get ahead. That can be pretty tough. It might mean bearing up under the strain of having a boss who is, frankly, crooked. And of course, you're not going to do anything crooked, but he's messing around. And maybe you need to move out at some point, balancing freedom of service. But that can be a strain of how you deal with someone who's harsh. And actually, harsh here has a sense of crooked. That's part of what it means.
17: 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But first, a reminder that you're listening to The God-Centered Life with Josh Moody. This is the weekend edition. 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Back into 1 Peter now. Here's Josh.
16: Again, this bit here is extremely profound. We won't plumb all its depths. But the other thing that it means is commendation from God. Peter obviously means to emphasize this because he says this twice in verse 19 and verse 20. He says that if we bear up under an unjust master for doing what is right, unjust master doing what is right, then this is commendable, verse 19, and commendable before God, verse 20. You see, the word translated commendable is the word sometimes translated grace. Now, commendable is a perfectly good translation. I'm not trying to say, hey, they got it wrong. It's a perfectly good translation. And I think what Peter has in mind here is saying that if we bear up under the harsh treatment of a bad master, he's trying to underline it, this is not a sign that God does not favor us anymore. That's so important, because that's what we're tempted to think, isn't it? Why are bad things happening to good Christian people, right? Peter's saying, this is not a sign that God does not favor us. This is actually, which is the whole sense of grace and commendation, this is why I'm saying those kind of things kind of go together as two sides of the coin and the meaning of the word here. This actually is a sign that God does favor us. It's pretty deep, isn't it? I mean, why? Well, now we come to the other matter he's explaining in terms of this submit to authority because of Christ. What that means is that it means submission even the most difficult of circumstances, and that when that causes difficulties for us, even though we are doing the right thing, that means we are actually under the favor of God. Well, why is that? Well, submit to authority because of Christ, and so he explains what that means, but then also he explains what that does. What it does is it makes us in the pattern of Jesus. Is that amazing? To this you were called. Perhaps some of the most extraordinary words in the Bible, I think. To this you were called. Called to what? Well, he's explained that in terms of what it means. Submission in even the most difficult of circumstances, if causing trouble for us when doing right, a sign of God's favor. To this you were called because Christ suffered for you, leaving you an example that you should follow in his steps. Example there means to write under in the way that a child writes under the ABC letters as it is trying to learn to write. There's the copy. I'm going to try and get my A right. It's a copy, a template. Christ has written above the language of the meaning of suffering. Right at the heart of the gospel, it's redemptive. He's written above the language of the meaning of suffering. And we, at this point and in these ways, so these qualifications we talked about in terms of what it means, not for doing wrong, but for doing right, we are writing underneath it, copying his letters. It's amazing, isn't it? So what that does, this unjust suffering in submission to a poor master for doing what is right, is it makes us, of course, not the redemptive force. I mean, that's Jesus, isn't it? There's only one Redeemer, and that is the God-man Christ Jesus, right? It doesn't make us, you know, be a redemptive force, no. But it makes us an echo of the Redeemer. We submit to authority because of witness, but then also, more profoundly, because of Christ. We start to repeat the language of God's redemptive script in our very own existence and being. So he goes on, doesn't he? Immediately, he committed no sin, here's the copy, and no deceit was found in his mouth. When they hurled their insults at him, he did not retaliate. When he suffered, he made no threats. Instead, he entrusted himself to him who judges justly. He himself bore our sins. Here's the copy. He himself bore our sins in his body on the tree so that we might die to sins and live for righteousness. By his wounds you've been healed. For you were like sheep going astray, but now you have returned to the shepherd and overseer of your souls. The redemptive language of God. God in Christ took our place and died for us. This, as theologians like to call it, this substitutionary atonement. This hope, even in the worst of situations, this gospel, this suffering shepherd, this overseer of our souls, Christ. Now, as Christians, the language through these things, through the power of the practice of submission in difficult situations, this, now as Christians, the language is written in our souls. The suffering becomes a grace to us, the commendation of God, for it is the pattern, the example, the template, the copywriting that we are to follow and so communicate in our own persons the mystery of the suffering God who came to die for us. I don't know whether you've ever had to learn a foreign language. Some people find it relatively easy, but for most of us it's pretty tough, isn't it? Especially when the script is different. You have to take that pen, don't you, and over again write the letters under the copy until you begin to recognize them more easily. In the end, you can write them reasonably clearly. I don't know whether you've done that. Perhaps you have, or perhaps you even remember learning to write your ABCs as a child. Perhaps you can see in your mind the perfect script above of the teacher, and then your shaky letters underneath. How did you learn? It takes practice. It takes time. But of course, if we're to communicate, we have to learn the language, don't we? Now, of course, Christians, I think, are never to ask for suffering nor seek it. Certainly, they are not to make a rod for their back with their words or their deeds. But for the Christian, when suffering comes unasked and unsought and undeserved, why, Peter says, then we have a special opportunity. We can wrestle, we can struggle, we can writhe under the beating, as it were, or we can, as the Puritans used to put it, we can kiss the rod. We can see in this ABC of suffering our special opportunity to echo the redemptive purpose of God. To, as it were, forward the email of the gospel that we have received through our submissive response to the difficulty and pain. And my guess is that it's at moments like these, and this is why it is so powerful, it's at moments like these that people discover who we really are. Folks say, don't they, that economic activity is a prediction of commitment. Put your money where your mouth is the word. Economic activity. All right, but even more so, much more so, it is a predictor of who we really are, is our response to unjust suffering. That'll tell. Everyone will notice. So submit to authority because of Christ. For that means that even in the most difficult of circumstances, we are under the favor of God. And what that does is it communicates the language of the heart of the gospel, God's redemption through the suffering of the God-man Jesus Christ. And it helps others see that embodied in your life and your words and your testimony today, not a couple of thousand years ago. Because of witness. But it also writes that language of our redemption, God's favor and grace, in our own souls, not just for witness, but in us. That language is written as we copy the template deeper and deeper and deeper. I'm reminded, I don't know why I'm thinking of C.S. Lewis this week, but anyway, there it is. I'm reminded of a story of C.S. Lewis about, I think it was Eustace, when he first appears in his books. And Eustace was a bitter and very difficult boy, wasn't he? If you remember, he had very harsh thoughts towards other people. And in fact, in the story, his greedy thoughts turned him literally into a dragon. And then he met Aslan, the lion, who is Lewis's Christ figure. And Aslan offers to take the dragon hide off from Eustace. But he tells him that it will hurt. Eustace agrees. He doesn't want to be a dragon. I mean, who would, you know? And the lion's, Lewis describes it wonderfully, the lion's great claw digs deep into his flesh of pride and greed, with pain unbearable. And deep, deep, deeper it goes. Each layer is peeled back like a bloody, endless onion, I think. Until finally, inside, there stands Eustace. The real Eustace. The Eustace as he was always meant to be. Clean, pure, the words of the gospel, justified, redeemed, grace of God upon him. My brothers and sisters, friends who are considering the claim of Christ upon your life, all this is because of submission and the practice of it, even in the face of difficulty. It is not just the created order of things, it is also God's redemptive means for us as we submit to his terrible claws. God's redemptive means for us to peel back the hide of our stubborn flesh and reveal the person he always wanted us to be. So may we have then God's grace to submit to his way.
17: That's Josh Moody, and this is the God-Centered Life. Josh, I'm picking up a macro truth from the session that I feel can be useful in a lot of ways. Quoting you, submitting to authority makes us in the pattern of Jesus. Now, just for clarification, you're talking about Jesus submitting to the destiny, his destiny of the cross, the will of the Father, that kind of submission?
18: Yeah, thy will, not my will be done, as he prayed, submitting to the Father. It's in the very nature of Christ that he's submitted to the Father, and yet he's equal with the Father.
17: And so in a pursuit of Christ-likeness, we're going to include the concept of submission?
18: Yes. Our idea of submission is that it demeans us and makes us unequal. That isn't a biblical idea of submission. When we submit to someone, we're not saying we're less than you. We're saying that you have a different God-given role.
17: Makes us in the pattern of Jesus. Interesting. Fresh take there. Thanks for that, Josh. So many varied opinions, and as we've hinted at throughout this study, so much emotion about authority, and especially political authority, and yet here we are celebrating 250 years of this country, founded in part out of a desire, a drive, if you will, for religious freedom. Yes, we have strife. Yes, there is division, but God has allowed those of us here in the States to experience religious freedoms not found in other places. As you celebrate this week, and our prayer is that God will be at the center of your hopes for the future and praised for his provision in your life and in the lives of those celebrating with you. Happy 4th of July. Next time we get together, we'll just skip that part.
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17: Actually, we won't skip that part. 1 Peter chapter 3 in focus when we get together next time. 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
0: If I love Christ like this, what impact will it have on my family? If I extend myself in serving Christ, will it hurt my children?
26: Welcome to Open the Bible Weekend with Pastor Colin Smith. And Colin, as a pastor, I'm sure this is something you've thought about quite a bit.
27: Yeah, that's right. We all want to protect our children. We all want the best for them. And the question is, what is the best for our children? We're in the book of Deuteronomy that has a fascinating insight into this issue. Remember, there was a generation that was challenged to go into the promised land, and they didn't have the faith or the courage to do it.
26: Yeah.
27: And in Deuteronomy chapter 1, we have a fascinating insight into one of the factors. The Lord actually says through the mouth of Moses, "Now you were afraid that the children would be taken captive." And you can imagine that. Here are these people thinking we're to go into this land with giants, and we got little children. What'll happen to the little children? Yeah. So their affection for their children held them back from being obedient to the Lord. Now, what was the result for them? They ended up wandering in the desert for 40 years. Think of the impact of that on the children.
26: Right.
27: Instead of leading their children into the promised land, which is what they would have done if they'd had faith and courage, they actually led their children into the desert. So this is going to challenge what we think is best for our children. It's going to challenge the idea that holding back from following Christ is in their best interest. Actually extending ourselves in following Christ is always in the best interest of our children.
1: Well, with an intro like that, let's get to the teaching. We're in Deuteronomy chapter 6 as we begin a message, Tell Your Children Why. Here is Pastor Colin.
3: We're learning as we work our way through this marvelous part of the scripture that it is distinctively a part of the Bible that is addressed to God's people. We saw last time that God is speaking here to those he has chosen, those he has redeemed, those he has made a covenant with, and that is very important, especially when we come to the commandments. See, the Ten Commandments, unlike what many people have in their minds, the Ten Commandments were never a kind of ladder for unsaved people to kind of work their way somehow nearer to God. The Ten Commandments are rather the way of life for those who have been redeemed, those who are, in our New Testament terms, in Christ, those who are in the covenant. God is speaking to his own people. And we saw last time that the whole book of Deuteronomy really is an explanation and an application of the Ten Commandments. You remember that the first commandment says, just back in Deuteronomy in chapter 5 there, the first commandment, you shall have no other gods before me. That's the first commandment. Now the question is, what does that mean? What does it mean to have no other gods before the Lord? Well, the chapters that we're in Deuteronomy right now are an explanation of what that means. And we began to look at this last week in Deuteronomy chapter 6 and verse 5, where we find out what it means to have no other gods before the Lord. It means this, that you love the Lord your God with all your heart and with all your soul and with all your strength. Deuteronomy 6, 5, that verse is sometimes referred to as the Shema. And the Shema states positively what the first commandment states negatively. They're really saying the same thing, just the other way around. You shall have no other gods before me. What does that mean? You shall love the Lord your God with all your heart and with all your soul and with all your strength. And so last week, as we made our way into this, we began to see what that means. Loving God with all your heart means loving him with your affection, with your mind, with your desire or your will. Loving him with all your soul means loving him with your energy, your ability, and your years. And loving God with all your strength, we saw, means loving him out of your muchness. That's the literal translation, out of your substance, out of your possessions. So that's where we got to last week. If you love the Lord with all your heart and with all your soul and with all your strength, and this is what the first commandment is calling us to as those who are in Christ, then he will have the highest place in your affections, the highest claim on your life, and indeed the highest priority over your checkbook. That is what this is saying. This is what it means to have no other gods before the Lord. This is what it means to love the Lord your God with all your heart and soul and strength. Now that's where we got to last weekend. Today, we're going to take the next step. And it's simply this, the obvious question that will arise. If I love Christ like this, what impact will it have on my family? That's the question. If I extend myself in serving the Lord, if I push the boundaries of investing myself in him and in his purpose in the world, will it hurt my children? That's the question. Now, folks, if you didn't know already, I assure you this is a critical question, especially for younger parents in our time. If I extend myself in serving Christ, will it hurt my children? And it is a very real question. You love the Lord and you want to serve him. You want your life to honor him, but you have children, you have a family. And you feel that there is a tension between these two things. You want to be a good mother. You want to be a good father. You love your children. what does it look like to love the Lord with all your heart and with all your soul and out of all your muchness when you have a wife and you have children? It's very practical. Now, I want you to see, with Deuteronomy chapter 6 open in front of you, that it is very significant that when Moses says in chapter 6 and verse 5, love the Lord your God with all your heart, he immediately goes on to describe the impact of this on your family. The connection's right there. And I have good news for you today. Far from destroying your family, I want you to see from the scriptures today that if you choose to love the Lord with all your heart and with all your soul and with all your strength, your family will be blessed. Indeed, we're going to see from the Bible today that the best way to serve your family, the best way to love your family, is to live for the Lord. And indeed, any other choice, any other priority of life will indeed be destructive in the long term.
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7: Good evening and welcome to Fifth Third Field in Toledo, Ohio. 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They've taken 3 of the first 4 games from the Mudhens, and a win tonight or tomorrow would give the iCubs a series victory. Welcome into the Yuengling pregame show today. When you want light beer stats with full beer flavor, Flight by Yuengling is the one to grab. Our first pitch tonight coming your way at 6:05 Central Time, 7:05 local time here in the Eastern Time Zone in downtown Toledo. Well, a fantastic fireworks show after the win for the iCubs yesterday. Another big one on tap here in Toledo tonight. And the iCubs hoping to spoil a little bit by winning on the road for the third consecutive day. Well, let's start our pregame coverage with a check of the starting pitching matchup, which is brought to you by Confluence Brewing Company. Good time start when you visit their tap room and brewery along Grays Lake at 1235 Thomas Beck Road before or after a game, or order one of their craft beers at any of dozens of local establishments, including Principal Park. Well, it's the second AAA start for right-hander Grant Kemp, who was promoted from AA Knoxville last week. In his debut with the iCubs, he faced Buffalo and allowed 3 runs on 7 hits in 3 2/3 innings. He struck out 7 that day and walked a pair. He threw 85 pitches for the iCubs, 55 of which were in the strike zone. His numbers in Knoxville over 11 starts, 1-4, with a 4.03 ERA, and he struck out 60 there in 51 1/3 innings. It's more of a pitcher's park there in Knoxville, clearly more of a hitter's park in Des Moines, but the first road start in AAA for Grant Kemp in a much more pitcher-friendly ballpark here in Toledo, and we'll see how the right-hander out of Penn fares this evening. Meanwhile, starting for Toledo, it's another right-hander in Troy Watson. Watson has been throwing the baseball very well for the Mudhens. In 6 starts, he is 3-2 with an ERA of 3 flat. In 36 innings, Watson has struck out 25. He has walked 11 and given up 5 home runs. That's sort of the one blight on his record. A guy who has also pitched 3 times out of the bullpen. He did face the iCubs on June 3rd. He went 3 2/3 scoreless innings that day, opening the game for the Mudhens. He struck out 4 and walked 1. His last outing, one of his longest of the year, he threw a season-high 69 pitches. He held Worcester to 1 run over 5 innings, just a couple of hits, and struck out 5. So Grant Kemp, relatively new to the AAA level, on the mound for Iowa, and Troy Watson, the 29-year-old veteran, is on the hill for Toledo today. That's our starting pitching matchup brought to you by Confluence Brewing Company. 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Confluence opens their tap room at 2 o'clock on Wednesdays for fans to enjoy, after beginning their afternoon with an Iowa Cubs game. We'll step aside when we come back and look at yesterday's dramatic win for Iowa. We'll also get you the Wellabies starting lineups and take a look around baseball and let you know what's going on this July 4th holiday today. It's the Yuengling pregame show, first pitch in about 20 minutes on the iCubs Radio Network.
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2: We welcome you back to the Yuengling pregame show on the iCubs Radio Network. Iowa and Toledo doing battle tonight in game number 5 of this 6-game set. The iCubs poised to win the series with a win today or tomorrow thanks to their victory yesterday. We'll take you back to that game. For the first time in a long time, it was the iCubs who struck first in the opening frame. Jonathan Long hit a one-out double off of Toledo starter Ty Madden, and then with two outs, he was still at second when B.J. Murray rolled a bouncing ball back up the middle, through the middle, near second base for an RBI single, his first hit of the game, and Iowa had a 1-0 lead. Ty Block started the day with two scoreless on the mound for the iCubs, but then Toledo tied the game against the veteran left-hander in the third. Tomas Nido worked a leadoff walk that inning, went to second on a single by Max Anderson, and then with two outs, Gage Workman looped a double down the right field line. It glanced off of the sidewall, allowed one run to score, and put men at second and third before Block would strike out Eduardo Valencia to avoid further trouble. So the game tied at one at that point. iCubs jumped right back in front in the top of the fourth. B.J. Murray with a solo home run, his 11th of the year. And we would hear more from BJ later on. At that point, he was 2-for-2 with both RBI, and Iowa had a one-run lead. But Toledo would take it back in the bottom of the fourth. Brett Callahan led off with a base hit, moved to second on a ground ball by Tyler Gentry, and then was joined on base on a walk by Jace Young. Tomas Nido then hit a ground ball left of short. Ben Cowles backhanded and airmailed the throw across to first for an error. That allowed the tying run to score and put runners on the corners with only one out. Andrew Navigado then put down a perfect safety squeeze bunt fielded by the pitcher Ty Block. The go-ahead run had scored. Block threw to first but hit the runner in the back, and that gave Toledo the advantage 3-2. Block would retire the next two hitters to avoid further damage. Iowa took the lead for good in the top of the sixth against the bullpen and right-hander Brennan Hanafy. B.J. Murray started that threat with a triple, his third hit in three at-bats. Owen Miller followed quickly with an RBI single, and the iCubs were back to even. After Ben Cowles lined out to center field, James Triantos with a base hit. That scored Owen Miller, who had just stolen second. It put the iCubs on top 4-3. They would add one more run in that top of the ninth as the iCubs came to the plate up by one. Aiden Cantrell with a hustle double down the right field line to start the inning in scoring position. He would score one batter later when Brett Bateman had an RBI single up the middle, and Iowa led 5-3. It turned out to be a big insurance run because in the top of the ninth, the first pitch thrown by Luis Peralta was blasted out to left center field by Eduardo Valencia, the DH. His 16th home run of the year cut the lead to one. After Peralta struck out Brett Callahan, Tyler Gentry was hit by a pitch with two strikes. That put the tying run on base. Then Peralta again struck out a left-handed hitter. This time it was Jace Young. And with two outs, Tomas Nido lined out to right field. Hayden Cantrell made the catch. And manager Marty Peavy earned his 1,500th managerial win in the victory last night for Iowa. Final score of 5-4. All right, let's take a look at the Wellaby starting lineups for our game this evening. The iCubs again trying to win just their second series of the season. Those lineups are brought to you by Wellaby. Since 1929, Wellaby has provided insurance solutions to help people protect their health and financial well-being. Learn how you can be well by preparing for tomorrow and living better today at Wellaby.com. First for the Iowa Cubs, they are the visitors today here in Toledo. They are the AAA affiliate of the Chicago Cubs, managed by Marty Peavy. 5-5 in the second half, 35-47 overall. Leading off and playing center field is Brett Bateman. Jonathan Long will bat second. He's at first base. In left field hitting third, it's B.J. Murray with his .336 batting average. James Triantos is the DH. He bats fifth. I skipped Owen Miller, the cleanup hitter. Miller at third, again followed by Triantos, the DH, who is batting fifth. Ben Cowles hits sixth. He is the shortstop. At second base, batting seventh, it's Scott Kingery. Eric Yang is the catcher for the first time in this series. He bats eighth. And in right field hitting ninth, it's Hayden Cantrell. On the mound for Iowa, his second AAA start after two very good years in AA Knoxville. The right-hander Grant Kipp, who does not yet have a decision and has a 735 AAA ERA. It's Bateman, Long, and Murray, Miller, Triantos, and Cowles, Kingery, Yang, and Cantrell with the right-hander Grant Kipp on the mound.

0: Now for Toledo, the Mudhens are the AAA affiliate of the Tigers. They are managed by Gary Jones, 6-4 in the half, 40-44 overall. Leading off in center field is Max Clark. Batting second, playing third base, Max Anderson. Gage Workman will hit third. He is the Toledo shortstop. Doing the catching, batting fourth, Eduardo Valencia. Brett Callahan is the designated hitter. He hits fifth. Batting sixth, playing right field, Trey Cruz. Corey Jolks is the left fielder. He bats seventh. Hitting eighth and at second base, Jace Young. And at first base, batting ninth, is Cal Stevenson. On the mound for Toledo today, right-hander Troy Watson making his seventh start. He is 3-2 and has an ERA of 3-flat. Again, the lineup for Toledo, Clark, Anderson, and Workman, Valencia, Callahan, and Cruz, Jolks, Young, and Stevenson, and the right-hander Troy Watson on the bump. Home plate umpire is Joe McCarthy. Tim Barreras is at first, and Stephen Hodgins rounds out the umpiring crew. He is at third. Those are tonight's starting lineups brought to you by Wellaby. Do more, worry less, and make every day better. 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We'll start in the International League. A lot of games have already been started tonight. Jacksonville leads in Nashville 3-2. It's a doubleheader there in the bottom of the fifth in game one. Meanwhile, in Omaha, Indianapolis has a 4-0 lead, top seven over Omaha, and that is also game one of a doubleheader. Top of the second, Worcester and Syracuse are scoreless. Durham and Gwinnett also scoreless in the first, as are Lehigh Valley and Rochester. Games about to get underway in St. Paul, in Scranton, at Columbus, and in Memphis. Again, a couple of doubleheaders as well. Meanwhile, in the Cubs farm system, the DSL Cubs Red fell to Seattle 4-3 today. They are now 15-10 on the year, still in first place. Meanwhile, the DSL Cubs Blue shut out Cleveland 6-0. They are now 13-11. The Arizona Complex League Cubs played this afternoon. They fell 13-8 to the Rockies, a high-scoring affair there. Three hits for the third baseman for the Cubs in that one, Leonel Vivas. On the mound, an interesting name, worked in the ACL after the game, Shelby Miller, threw some live BP, and he could be on his way to AAA before too long. A July 4th game in Myrtle Beach tonight at the single-A level. They host Hickory tonight. Pelicans are trying to win a third in a row against a very good ball club there. Brody McCullough is scheduled to throw. High A South Bend already played in Beloit this afternoon. They earned a 7-3 win. Three RBI for the leadoff hitter, Kane Kepley, who hit his fifth home run of the season. Jackson Wiggins again pitched in the portion of that game that was played last night. He allowed one run on two hits in one inning. Double-A Knoxville about to get underway. Top of the hour against Columbus, a Braves affiliate. Smokies on the mound today. We'll turn to the dominant right-hander, Jace Beck. Cubs trying to rebound from their 17-1 loss to the Cardinals last night. They play host to St. Louis at 7:08 Central Time. Shota Imanaga on the mound for the Cubs. Elsewhere around the Central, the Reds host the Orioles with Hunter Green back on the mound for Cincinnati. You also have the Brewers taking on the Diamondbacks in Arizona. Brandon Woodruff against Merrill Kelly. And the Pirates won today behind the efforts of Braxton Ashcraft, the starting pitcher. They beat the Nationals by a score of 7-1. That's your Mercy One out-of-town scoreboard here on July 4th. We'll check those scores again during the game and afterwards on our postgame show. Well, we have one segment left here before baseball on the Yuengling pregame show. That's our Amish House Furniture pregame interview. We'll chat with Jaden Murray, who held the game in the eighth and allowed Luis Peralta to earn the save last night. We'll talk to Jaden, a relatively new member of the Cubs organization, certainly new to the Iowa Cubs, when we come back on the iCubs Radio Network.
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3: Welcome back to the Iowa Cubs pregame show. It's time now for our Amish House Furniture pregame interview. Amish House Furniture in Urbandale features many styles, but just like the big leagues, only one standard of excellence. It's the good stuff. Today, our guest is relatively new Iowa Cubs pitcher Jaden Murray. Jaden, you have two appearances in Chicago, two appearances here in Iowa. You've already made the transition once before when you were traded midseason from the Rays to the Astros to join a new organization. You do it again this year from the Astros to the Cubs. What are some of the important things that you need to do when you are joining a completely new group of guys?
4: I'd say, you know, learning everybody's name is a big one, and I struggle with that. But, I mean, it's all new faces, all new relationships. You build a relationship with one team, you get traded or whatever, you're starting over. So just kind of establishing those relationships early and getting to know everybody and kind of just see where you fit in with everybody and stuff like that, you can say. But, you know, it's just kind of finding your group and getting comfortable with everybody. And, yeah, that's kind of like that.
3: This group, a lot of the pitchers who have told me, and obviously there's been a ton of roster movement in that group, but a ton of veterans with a lot of experience and a good group of guys is kind of the overriding message that I've heard. Has that been your experience as well?
4: Yeah, we got a lot of vets here. I mean, a lot of showtime. It's really nice because, I mean, you got a question, there's somebody in here that's going to be able to answer it, like helping the young guys and stuff like that. So it's really good to come into a locker room with, you know, some older guys and kind of show you the way and help you out a little bit, and just very welcoming, so it makes it a lot easier.
3: What is the process like, again, joining a new team to kind of get in tune with the catchers? Obviously, you're working late in games, so you're in some big spots where you know what you want to throw here, but maybe they don't know you yet. How do you go about developing that relationship?
4: So it's, you know, you can't be afraid to shake, right? So, like, he's learning me, I'm learning him, seeing what he likes to call, how he sets up and stuff like that. So you kind of got to be on your game on communicating with your catcher, like, hey, if I throw this, set up here, like if I do this or a certain way, or, you know, just your cues for yourself, let him know what they are as well, and then he's going to learn easier. And then, like, obviously I don't love to shake, but, like, he doesn't know me, I don't know him, so I'm going to go with my strengths. Like, he might call my fourth best pitch in a big situation, and I'm going to shake him and go to my best stuff, and he's going to learn that over time. So not being scared to shake off a catcher is kind of key right here at the beginning, where he's starting to learn you. And then, I mean, they're going to catch on quick and they'll learn how you throw and stuff like that.
3: Let's talk a little bit about last night's outing. You come in, it's a one-run game in the eighth inning, bottom part of the order, and then to the top. It started with back-to-back strikeouts. It looked like the fastball sweeper was there for you. The one splitter you threw missed by a little bit, and I don't know if you went back to it again or not, but what did you feel when you came into the game with that part of the lineup that you wanted to get to?
4: You know, I've always been a guy that I hate to walk people. Walks, you're just hurting yourself. So I go out there with mentality, you know, attack the zone with my stuff, quick outs, strikeouts, keep people off the base. Wasn't the greatest, didn't feel real comfortable out there. This mound's pretty steep, and I'm not a big fan of steep mounds, but, you know, I fell behind in some counts with two strikes, kind of let them get back into the count and stuff like that. So it was more of me just competing and staying strong with my stuff and just kind of trying to attack the zone. And it was a big spot. I mean, we were up by one run, and, you know, and it was Skip's big game of 1,500 wins. So, I mean, I didn't want to be the one to screw that up, so I went in there and just battled through some stuff. You know, had a four-pitch walk, wasn't ideal, but at the end of the day, it's just you got to compete with what you got that day, and that's, I mean, there's no other way around it, so.
3: And then the last at-bat of that inning, it was a pretty solid at-bat put together by Workman, who's been one of their big hitters, kind of everything to the pull side for him when he's done his damage. How did you go about winning that battle?
4: So I've been trying to work on a changeup, you know. Would have been great to throw it there, but I had him 3-2, runners on first and third. You know, in that situation there, I'm sticking with my strengths. I know I'm working on changeup, and it would have been awesome to throw in there, but in that circumstance, you know, I just stayed with my strengths, my fastball, my heater, and sweeper and stuff like that, you know, and he fouled off some good pitches. I missed some spots that probably should have been a little bit more punished, but he fouled off some good pitches. I made some good pitches and, you know, just battled there for, what, five pitches there for an 11-pitch at-bat. And I just told myself I'm not walking him. He's either going to get a fly-out hit or whatever, or I'm striking him out, but I was not going to walk him. So that was kind of my mentality, was just kind of keep stuff close to the zone and see what he would do and just keep attacking.
3: Talking to Iowa Cubs pitcher Jaden Murray here on the pregame show, you mentioned the win for Marty Peavy. You haven't known him for long, right? But 1,500 wins in a managerial career is still a pretty big number. Having met him, what, 4 or 5 days ago, does that number still mean something to you as a guy who's been around baseball as long as you have?
4: Oh, yeah, 100%. That's a huge accomplishment for him, and I'm very happy for him. And, I mean, 1,500 wins, I don't think that can be said very often. Honestly, I don't know the numbers on that. You might, but, like, for a manager to get 1,500 career wins, that's pretty impressive.
3: Talk to me a little bit about the big league experience that you've had. Obviously, it's the goal for every baseball player when you get started. And how does that compare up there to AAA? And what are some of the key differences, whether even off the field or certainly on the field?
4: I mean, big leagues, AAA, you know, it's still the same game. Like, we're still pitching. They got to still hit. Your misses might be a little more punished than here. I've learned that the hard way. You know, I haven't been putting up very great numbers up there, so working on some stuff. But, I mean, it's the same thing. Same guys, same. You build relationships. You have your group of friends, you know, and you guys are all after the same thing. You just want to win, have fun, and you wish the best for everybody. So, I mean, going up and down, like, you can't put too much pressure just because you're going to the big leagues, right? I mean, it's the same thing. You're there for a reason, so just trust your stuff and, you know, just same mentality really is what I can say. Because once you start putting that pressure on yourself and stuff like that, it's not the greatest thing. Kind of can go south on you quick. So just stay true to yourself and go up there, and it's the same game. It's baseball, you know, so just do your thing.
3: Last one for you. It is July 4th, obviously a holiday that's synonymous with baseball. Do you remember the last time that baseball wasn't part of Independence Day for you? And then what does it mean to play in front of big crowds on a day like today?
4: Oh, I don't know about that first one.
3: 4 years old.
4: Yeah. I mean, 4th of July is always great. You know, packed stands, fireworks, everybody's out here having a good time, celebrating the holiday, and it's just, it's awesome to be around. The stands are a little more, I guess you could say electric. Like, it gets pretty rowdy, gets loud, and I don't know. I love 4th of July baseball. It's the best. You know, sometimes you get the flyovers, you get the fireworks, and it's a great environment to be around.
3: Jaden, appreciate the time. Congrats on a couple of great outings here with the Iowa Cubs so far. Best of luck tonight.
4: Thank you.
3: Thanks for having me. It's Iowa Cubs pitcher Jaden Murray. Our Amish House Furniture pregame interview. First pitch in Toledo is next.
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1: 10 years ago, the Chicago Cubs punctuated a historic season with a World Series title. The victory ended a drought that had tormented the team's fans for over a century. Many of the cornerstones on that championship roster roamed the field at Principal Park before arriving in Chicago. That list includes Jake Arrieta, Anthony Rizzo, Chris Bryant, Javi Baez, and Kyle Schwarber. A decade later, the Cubs once again have assembled a team that has hopes of reaching the pinnacle of the game. A new wave of prospects has made their way to Des Moines and are on the verge of becoming household names in the Windy City. There are big arms ready to torment international league hitters.
6: Wiggins deals the 0-2 pick.
0: struck him out swinging. Jackson Wiggins with a couple of big strikeouts. The left-hander Martin kicks his right leg, reaches back, and strikes out Max Schumann swinging to end the game. Good battle here. Neely and York. The 1-2 again. Struck him out swinging, and the Iowa Cubs pull off an improbable victory on the road.
1: And big bats aiming to punish pitches.
0: Bet on second and third, Davenport a breaking ball. Contreras skies one to left. This is deep, it is back, it is gone! Kevin Alcantara with a three-run go-ahead home run. Two from Hoppy, blasted toward left. Long run for Campbell. He will turn around and watch that ball sail out of here. Bye-bye, Ballesteros. The I-Cubs with a five spot in the seventh. Here's Jonathan Long. He turns on a pitch and pulverizes into left. His second home run of the night and an absolute blast from Johnny Long.
1: The road to Wrigley still runs through Des Moines. It's time for Iowa Cubs baseball on the I-Cubs Broadcast Network. Let's head to the ballpark and join Jason Kemp for all of today's action.
0: Welcome back to Fifth Third Field. Ready to get this one underway on an Independence Day. Troy Watson, the right-hander for Toledo, is ready. Brett Bateman in the batter's box, and the left-handed hitting I-Cubs center fielder waits for pitch number one. A fastball fouled straight back, and we are underway right on time at 7.05 p.m. Eastern, a 93-mile-an-hour fastball. And that's how Watson gets us started today. He has been an outstanding arm for Toledo so far this year. Bateman, by the way, at the top of the order, outstanding himself. 284, a home run, and 20 RBI. Anderson in at third on the edge of the grass. Watson fires out of the stretch and misses up and away with a fastball, and it's even 1-1. Now, right now in Toledo, 90 degrees, but much more comfortable than it has been over the last couple of days. As Watson over on the third base side delivers, Bateman yanks it on a line to first, and it's caught by Cal Stevenson for the first out. First breaking ball from Watson, a sweeper in at 83 miles per hour. Bateman pulled his hands in and hit a 97-mile-an-hour rocket toward right field, snatched out of the air by Cal Stevenson for out number one. And with one out, Jonathan Long will climb into the box. Long, the first baseman, will bat right-handed. 263, eight home runs, and 48 batted in. Infield straightaway for Johnny, and the first pitch, a big swing and a miss over the sweeper, strike one. Again, Toledo wearing their patriotic uniforms, sort of an off-white with blue pinstripes, blue sleeves with the American flag on the right sleeve. Red words Toledo across the chest, and a breaking ball outside this time to Long. He laid off. And it's even a ball and a strike. Toledo with white pants and a navy blue stripe down the side. They are wearing white caps with a red, white, and blue logo on the front. Back-to-back sweepers. Watson again to Long. And he threw a cutter. Just a late break as it made its way to the plate. Swing and a miss, 1-2. I-Cubs in their road blues. The golden Cubs head on the left side of the chest. Red numbers outlined in white on the back. And solid gray pants. With one out, the 1-2 to Long. Inside with a heater, the first straight fastball Long has seen in this at-bat, and it's even 2-2. Infield defense, Cal Stevenson at first, Jace Young at second, Gage Workman the shortstop, Max Anderson at third tonight. 2-2 to Jonathan Long, and he's late on this fastball, poking it foul in the air down the right field line, and the count remains. In the outfield left to right, Corey Jalks, Max Clark, and Trey Cruz. The catcher today is Eduardo Valencia. 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Valencia set up away, and the pitch to Long missed upstairs. He has worked it full. Whether you're cheering from the stands or relaxing at home, the right place makes all the difference. Step up to the plate with Artisan Management Group. Live well, live Artisan. Good at bat here for Jonathan Long with one out in the top of the first. Good crowd on hand, the payoff pitch, and it's a cutter outside, ball four, and a bat flip on the walk from Jonathan Long, who is on base with one down. That cutter just a little bit low. It's a Phidium base on balls. Not a bad pitch from Watson, but a great take from Johnny Long. Fidium Business provides high-speed internet and phone service to businesses of all sizes. 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Here's B.J. Murray. He's been red hot, and he takes a Watson changeup downstairs for ball one. It looked like the catcher, Eduardo Valencia, was a little bit caught off guard by Jonathan Long's bat flip on the walk. I was a little bit caught off guard, to be honest. You don't see that very often from Jonathan Long. Murray, three hits in back-to-back games, waits for the 1-0 and took it right down the middle as Watson gets even 1-1. Now Murray is absolutely tearing it up at the plate. He is 26 for his last 61. It's a 426 average over 15 games. He has a 19-game on-base streak, and now it's 2-1 as Watson misses up and off the outside corner with ball two. Ninth longest active on-base streak in the International League. Kevin Alcantara leads the league, 35, which ties the franchise record, but of course he's in the big leagues now. Watson to look at first in the 2-1, a cutter down and in near the back foot of Murray. He almost hit him, and it's three balls and a strike. So now a dangerous hitter in a dangerous count. 3-1 with a man on first. Watson fires, and he missed down low with a cutter. It's another walk. Great at-bats from Jonathan Long and B.J. Murray, and there are two on with one out in the Iowa Cubs' first inning. And that brings the other half of what has been a dynamic duo in the middle of the lineup of late for Iowa. Owen Murray to the plate. Murray, 283, five home runs, 35 runs batted in. The beneficiary of B.J. Murray being all over the bases here of late. And he is comfortable hitting with two strikes as well. Owen Miller, first one here, and he will be behind 0-1 on a fastball from Watson, who has been outstanding on the road this year. His ERA about half of what it is at home, where it's not bad either at 350. 0-1 to Miller, check swing, and that cutter is low and outside. They appeal to first, and the umpire says no, he did not. It's even 1-1. Again, 3-2. With an ERA of 3 in 9 games, 6 starts with Toledo for Watson. 2 on base, the 1-1 here in the first, down low and off the outside corner again to Miller, and it's 2-1. 36 innings, 25 strikeouts for Troy Watson. He has only walked 11 coming in, but back-to-back walks here in the first inning today. Now behind Miller, 2-1 with a high blue Sox. Miller waits, and here it comes. It's a jam job roller to third, picked up by Anderson on the run. He steps on the base at third and throws wide across the diamond at first, and Miller is safe. They get the lead runner on the play. Five unassisted. And I'm not sure that was the right decision from Max Anderson. I think if he goes around the horn, they have a better chance to turn two than by doing what he did. And maybe he was worried about the speed of Miller. Either way, they get an out. And now it's up to James Triantos, the DH, hitting 302 with 6 home runs and 46 RBI. 2-for-4 yesterday with a run batted in for Triantos. Now Murray the lead runner, Miller the trail runner. Red batting gloves on the hands of Triantos, who swings to the first pitch. It's a shallow fly ball deep down the left field line and hooking foul into the net near the Toledo bullpen. And it starts 0-1.

0: Watson, his last time out, five innings against Worcester. He allowed only one run on two hits. Struck out five, walked one. And Triatos broke his bat on that last swing. He went over to the dugout and gets a new piece of lumber. And the I-Cubs back-to-back one-out walks, trying to take advantage here to grab the first inning lead for a second night in a row. Triatos back in the box. Here's the 0-1 pitch. That's floated in the air toward the right field corner. Trey Crews on the run, going back onto the warning track, and he reaches out and makes an underhanded grab to end the inning. Triatos almost drove in a couple with an extra base hit into the corner. Instead, Trey Crews tracks it down, and the inning is over. No runs, no hits, no errors. Two men left on base, though, for Iowa as we head to the bottom of the first. Grant Kipp with his first road start in AAA next on the I-Cubs Radio Network.
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0: Max Clark leads off in the bottom of the first for Toledo against right-hander Grant Kipp of the I-Cubs. Kipp, one start in AAA, allowed three runs on seven hits in 3 2/3 innings last week against Buffalo. His first pitch tonight, a fastball outside at 95 for ball one. Kipp struck out seven, one shy of his season high in that AAA debut. And home with a 1-0 to Clark, the top Tigers prospect, and that misses upstairs 2-0. Owen Miller in on the grass at third. Clark with very good speed, 265 on the year, six homers, 32 runs batted in. Kipp works out of a very abbreviated windup. And home 2-0, and that missed down and in, ball three. Well, this is not the start Grant Kipp was hoping for. Three straight balls on three straight fastballs to open the day to a speedy hitter. Kipp will try again 3-0, and there's a strike for the first time today. Remember, it is AAA debut last week. The first batter he faced hit a home run. That was Jay Harry, who had a great series for the Bisons. 3-1 on Clark. Kipp comes home, and Clark pops it up high in the air left side. Owen Miller over into foul ground in the bullpen, has room and makes the catch, and there's one down. And a big out for Grant Kipp, who fell behind 3-0, and that pop-up for Max Clark down the left field line came back toward the field of play. And Clark is retired on the nice catch by Owen Miller. He went right up against the net, then stumbled back a couple of feet. And now one gone for Max Anderson, the third baseman, who looks at the first pitch from Kipp and whacks it foul for strike one. Anderson so aggressive on the first pitch of these at-bats, hitting .308 with nine home runs and 31 RBI. He's played third base today. He was at second yesterday. Kipp home with the 0-1, and he blew it right past the swing of Anderson, 0-2. Cubs have Jonathan Long at first, Scott Kingery at second. Owen Miller is the third baseman with Ben Cowles at short, left to right of the outfield, B.J. Murray, Brett Bateman, and Hayden Cantrell with Eric Yang catching. 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Now the 0-2 home, and that's the curveball, the money pitch for Kip, and it's in the dirt for ball one. He has big-time rotation on the curveball, one of the best in the Cubs organization, and that, again, is the go-to pitch for Kip. Gets ahead in the count. He can throw that nasty curveball on you to get swing and miss. He's still in front of Anderson, the 1-2 now. Inside with a fastball and an awkward half swing by Anderson, who's down on strikes, and there are two gone in the first inning. First strikeout for Grant Kipp, that and every other strikeout by the Iowa Cubs pitching staff this year triggers a $5 donation from Renewal by Anderson to the American Cancer Society in an effort to strike out cancer. Now with two outs, Gage Workman to the plate. He is the shortstop for Toledo, batting left-handed. And the first one home to Workman. He punches a fastball foul, and it's 0-1. 3-10, 7 homers, 39 RBI for Workman, who has been at his best against Iowa. 367, 2 home runs, and 5 RBI on the year against the I-Cubs. He waits for the 0-1 pitch and fouls back another letter-high fastball. Kipp gets in front 0-2. That was up to 96 from Grant Kipp. Good to see that fastball velo from the right-hander. In his last start, he threw 36% curveballs, 33% fastballs. Topped out at 95. 0-2 from Kipp, and a line drive up the middle on one hop to the shortstop, Cowles, who cuts behind the base, makes the play, and Jonathan Long with a good stretch at first, able to keep his tippy toes on the bag and bring it into a 1-2-3 inning. A good start to this one for Kipp. And we are scoreless after one here at Fifth Third Field in Toledo on the iCubs Radio Network.
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0: Ben Cowles walks to the plate for the second inning. We are scoreless here in Toledo on July 4th. Good crowd on hand, probably the best of the weekend, as Cowles will lead off here. The shortstop batting right-handed, 257, 4 home runs, and 28 batted in. First one home from Watson, and the second grounded fair past the diving third baseman Anderson and down the left field line. Cowles with good speed will burn into second with a leadoff double, and a good start to inning number two for the I-Cubs, as Ben Cowles, who is having his best offensive season since joining the Cubs organization, has double number 12. And right away, the I-Cubs with a runner in scoring position in this second inning, and that is the case for Scott Kingery, the second baseman, who will step in hitting 216 with 2 home runs and 10 RBI. Corners are in, middle infield back. The pitch home to Scott, and it catches the outside corner, strike one. From the belt, Watson, 0-1 to Kingery, and Scott hits a bouncer straight down off of his foot, up into the air. It bounced in front of the plate and then skipped foul, and it's 0-2. Now, once you get behind 0-2 in this at-bat, goal number one is find a way to get Cowles to third here with less than two outs. Hitting toward the bottom of the lineup for Iowa, who stranded a pair in the first inning. Young holding Cowles at second. The 0-2 to Kingery. Outside with a cutter. He's gone to that pitch quite a bit when he's been ahead in the count. Off the outside edge to right-handers, the most common usage. Kyle's great speed at second. The I-Cubs trying to grab the lead here in the second inning. Might just need a base hit to do that with the speed out on the bases. Here comes the 1-2. Kingery floats the ball foul. His hand started early on the sweeper. He didn't have a lot of conviction left, but able to put bat on ball and stay alive. 1-2 the count still on Kingery, the veteran infielder playing second base today. Kingery, a former big-time prospect for the Phillies. 1-2 to him, swing and a miss. He's down on the sweeper. There's one out, and Cowles stays put at second as Watson has his first strikeout of the game. Brings Eric Yang to the plate. Been a while for Eric Yang since he last got to hit. He has not played in this series until tonight, hitting 224 with two home runs and 12 RBI. Watson home to Yang, and it's inside and caught Yang on the front of the helmet. It knocked the helmet right off. It doesn't appear to have hit him. Seth Clapp, the athletic trainer, is going to go out there and take a look, but Yang is saying, I'm all right. I think it caught him on the bill, the flap of the helmet, and it just knocked the helmet spinning off of him. But whenever the head is involved, you're always going to go out there and take a look. And a look at the replay here, and yeah, it hit him on the side of the helmet, popped the helmet straight up into the air. But it was a glancing blow, and Yang right away was looking for his helmet and ready to go to first. Seth Clapp still talking to him, and now he's good to go. Yang checking on the helmet flap to make sure that is intact. And again, the I-Cubs have two men on with one out today. And they had that in the first inning when fielder's choice ground out, fly ball to right, and they left a couple on the bases. Now Hayden Cantrell will try to avoid that, hitting 209 with two homers and six RBI. The switch hitter batting left takes a cutter on the inside edge for strike one call. Cantrell used his great speed for a hustle double in the top of the ninth yesterday, and it turned into a big run. Big insurance run that ended up being the difference. A one pitch, Cantrell on the ground, softly hit toward third and just foul. The third baseman Anderson could not get there. And if that had stayed fair, it missed by about a foot. It would have been down the line and scored at least one. Cantrell didn't hit it hard at all, just got a piece of the changeup, and it almost perfectly rolled inside a third. Now he'll have to do it with two strikes. Prior to his ninth inning double yesterday, he had struck out in all three at-bats. Watson ready at the belt. Cantrell rocks the bat overhead and a pickoff move to second with Cowles diving back in plenty of time in front of the throw. Just keeping an eye on the lead runner there, trying not to allow him to get too comfortable. He started the inning with a double. Yang hit by a pitch with one out. He's at first. 0-0 in the second. And the 0-2 to Cantrell on the way. Hayden went down to get a breaking ball and just fouled it off. Got right on top of the baseball and stayed alive. Leadoff hitter Brett Bateman is on deck. Lined out to the first baseman his first time up. The I-Cubs some chances here early to grab the lead. But Cantrell behind 0-2. Here comes Watson again, and it's right down the middle. A sweeper called strike three, and Cantrell goes down looking, and there are two outs in the second. And with that strikeout, the fans here in Toledo will receive some ice cream. And now it's up to Brett Bateman with two down. Bateman looking for solid contact again. Watson fires and bends the cutter over the outside corner. Gets on top 0-1. Bateman 284 against Toledo. He's at 276. Second full series against the Mudheads. Now the 0-1 pitch, and Bateman drives it foul the other way toward left. And Watson gets on top 0-2. Again, you get a man to second with nobody out. A leadoff double by Collins, and the iCubs haven't even been able to move him. He's still standing at second. Bateman, no stranger to getting behind in the count and then working it back to full. Makes the pitcher work. Sign from Valencia, and now the 0-2 pitch. Bateman floats it in the air toward left. Jolks is home. He didn't have to go far, and the left fielder makes the catch, and the iCubs come up empty. Once again, they had two on with one out. They do not score their first hit of the game, and they strand two in a second straight inning. We head to the bottom of the second after an inning and a half. Still scoreless on the iCubs radio network.
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0: Grant Kemp, a 1-2-3 first inning, back out for the second. 0-0 ball game between Iowa and Toledo. And Eduardo Valencia, one of the dangerous bats in the middle of the order for the Mudheads, set to lead off. He hit a home run number 16 last night in the ninth inning. The right-handed hitter and catcher steps in and takes a big cut over the fastball, riding in at 94, and it's 0-1. Valencia against the iCubs this year, 5 home runs and 9 runs batted in. A one from Kip, and he got him to chase a sinker in the dirt. It's quickly 0-2. Big crowd here in Toledo. Beautiful night compared to some of those really hot and muggy nights earlier this week. Kip's 0-2. Swing and a foul. Yang might have squeezed it. He did. And Valencia down on strikes. The big curveball from Kip was fouled toward the dirt. Yang held up his mitt, said he squeezed it. Valencia begging for the home plate umpire Joe McCarthy to check with the base umpires here. He is going to do that on whether Yang caught it, and they're going to say, no, it's a foul ball. And now Yang has his arms held up, saying, what do you mean I didn't catch it? And the base umpires are saying it hit the ground. Let's look at the replay. Yeah, definitely did bounce up into the mitt of Yang. He tried to sell it, but it's not going to work in the end. So still 0-2, but Valencia is still alive. Good look at that curveball from Kip. See if he throws it again. He does not. Instead, he goes up and out with a fastball, and this time it's laid off by the right-handed hitting Valencia. Big-time power, but also a very patient approach from Eduardo Valencia. Tough guy to strike out. 1-2 on the way. Kip threw the curveball way outside, and Yang had to lean into the left-hand batter's box to grab it. It's even now. Valencia has struck out 66 times in almost 280 at-bats. He has worked it back to even, And the 2-2 curveball froze him. Called strike three as Kipp started that up and in, and it found its way to the very outside edge. One gone. Two strikeouts for Kipp tonight. And you can see what the Cubs like about Grant Kipp. That spin is there, and if he's going to throw 95-96, it'll be tough to deal with. One out for Brett Callahan, the designated hitter. No batting gloves on his hands. In on the left side. First pitch curveball. Hammers in for a strike, and it's 0-1. And again, the RPM, the revolutions are big time. 2,700 on that pitch as the 0-1 pitch is bounced foul off the back foot of Callahan. And you follow up that 82-mile-an-hour breaking ball with all the spin on it, and then throw 95, and you're in business. Kipp ahead, 0-2 again to a second straight hitter in the Toledo second inning. The 0-2 to Callahan, down in the end with a fastball. That one nearly hit him on the toes. But Yang smothers it, one ball and two strikes. Callahan hitting 289 with four RBI. He's home with a 1-2 now. Breaking ball near the outside corner. He tried to bend it all the way back to the outside edge, and it didn't quite get there, so it's 2-2. 0-0 ball game, nobody on, one out, bottom two. And the break-even pitch to Callahan, grounded toward first, and it skips foul. In the hole, Jonathan Long gloves it. Flips it to the first base coach, who points out a young fan in the crowd and will hand the ball through the net to that fan. Now an extra special holiday at the ballpark for that youngster. Good seats, too. Kipp fires again on the way to Callahan. And he missed upstairs with a heater. Now it's a full count. He was ahead 0-2, missed with a fastball down. Curveball out, and then fastball up. What do they go with the payoff pitch? The sign punched in by Yang, and the 3-2. Curveball, tap left to the mound on the infield. The third baseman, Miller, reached down to pick it up and fumbled it. It lands on the grass for an infield single, and it's the first base runner today for Toledo on that little jam job bouncer that was pounded straight down into the turf. It bounced high over the head of Kipp. And then it was Miller who had the only play, but Cowles charging from short was in the area, and I think he got in the peripheral vision of Miller, and that caused him to close his glove just a little bit too soon. So a man on with one out. Here's Trey Cruz. Switch hitter batting left-handed. And Kipp will fire over to first. Callahan dives back. Callahan with four stolen bases since joining Toledo. He hasn't been with the ball club all that long. Just his 10th game today. Big lead at first. And there he goes. Kipp deals. He missed outside. Throw to second by Yang is dropped by Cowles. It didn't matter. That was going to be a stolen base either way. And Callahan is 5-for-5. And so Toledo has their first shot with the runner in scoring position. The iCubs have struggled in those spots already today a few times. Kipp behind Cruz, 1-0. Looks at Callahan, now the 1-0 pitch. And that curveball slipped out of his hand, and it's two balls and no strikes. The iCubs with runners in scoring position tonight already 0-for-5, and they've stranded four through two innings. 2-0 pitch to Cruz. He could not check his swing on the curveball. It went straight down into the dirt, but he had committed to it. Just gently waved the bat over the play. Those are frustrating swings as a hitter who knows the count is in his favor. Holds the bat high overhead, and the next pitch on the way and pounded on the ground at first. Jonathan Long goes down to a knee, stays down on the hard hit ball, and takes it himself to the base. Three unassisted for the second out. Callahan advances 90 feet to third, and now with two outs, it's up to Corey Jolks. Jolks 283, 13 home runs and 43 runs batted in, trying to give Toledo the lead in this second inning. He's hit some balls hard in this series without anything to show for it. First pitch with the infield back from Kipp, that big old curveball, and it cuts its way to the outside corner, strike one. Jelks against the iCubs this year, 250 with one home run. He has brought home five. They play him straight up on the infield. And now the 0-1 from Grant Kipp upstairs with a heater, and it's even a ball and a strike. And a beautiful night here in Toledo, Ohio. They put on a heck of a fireworks show last night. The same show coming up tonight as well. Kipp's 1-1 after the leg lift. It's a curveball in under the hands of Jelks. Two balls and a strike. And the thing that's kind of unique here, they had to bring the, I don't know what you would call it, the fireworks apparatus onto the field. So they put a big, heavy tarp down, then wheel this out there. And it takes a while. Kipp home with a 2-1. Jelks lines it toward the left field corner. Curling foul, and it is a dead ball. And the count is 2-2, but that would have given Toledo the lead and was destined to be extra bases. And just too far out in front of the curveball was Jelks. And now Kipp with another chance to escape trouble here in the second. Still no score. Runner at third, two outs. And yeah, after the game ended, it was about 40 minutes until the fireworks first started to be shot off. And the show lasted about 30 minutes as well. 2-2 to Jelks. Another curveball and a swing and a miss as Grant Kipp bookends a scoreless second with a couple of swinging strikeouts. He gets Valencia and Jelks and leaves Callahan at third. We've played two scoreless innings on July 4th in Toledo here on the iCubs Radio Network.
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0: Heart of the order for the Iowa Cubs in the top of the third. Still scoreless here in Toledo. Jonathan Long will lead off after drawing that full count walk in the first. Troy Watson fires. First pitch of the inning. Hit on the ground sharply through the left side of base hit, and Jonathan Long is on base to open the third. The iCubs put the leadoff man on in back-to-back innings. He turned around a fastball from Troy Watson, 99 off his bat, right in between short and third, and a man on for B.J. Murray, which is never a bad thing if you're a fan of the Iowa Cubs, the way Murray is swinging the bat right now. He walked in the first. Three more hits yesterday, and the first one in this at-bat cuts inside again. And it's ball one. They keep throwing sweepers and cutters down and into Murray. He has not been tempted by those so far. Comes in with the best batting average in the league by a wide margin. 336. 1-0 pitch now, and that cutter found the zone, and it's even 1-1. BJ is 11 points better than Luis Lara of Nashville, who recently signed a contract extension with Milwaukee before his debut. 1-1 on the way from Watson with Long at first, nobody out in the third. And Murray checked his swing at a changeup, top of the zone, called a strike. BJ didn't love the call, but he's behind 1-2, and that changeup did just barely clip the upper outside edge. Lara signed a 7-year, $31 million deal for the Brewers. 1-2 to BJ. Murray out in front of a changeup, bounces it softly foul over to the first base side and will live to see another pitch. Part of that deal for Lara, by the way, and what makes a player more agreeable to signing that extension earlier is that it guarantees that he stays on the Brewers 40-man roster. Another 1-2 to Murray. And he fouled back a fastball into the net behind home plate about halfway up, and will do the 1-2 pitch again here in a moment. And that's valuable. There are perks that come with being on the 40-man roster, even if you're not actually on the active big league roster. 1-2 to Murray. For a third time in a row, BJ swats it foul again. Watson coming in on a fastball, and Murray able to spoil it again. Again, a 336 batting average for a guy that, what really impresses me

did last night with the new lumber he had to go to in that series. Bright red spikes for Long, who leads it first. Murray with red on his spikes as well. The 1-2 pitch, a changeup out, and BJ not willing to chase. A good take there, a hard take. The bat had started. Now a 2-2 count. BJ working Watson. Comes home with his 45th pitch of the game, and Murray chased it in the dirt. He struck him out with a sweeper. It would have been ball three. But Murray is down on strikes. The third punch out for Watson, the Toledo starter. And that'll bring Owen Miller to the plate. Miller, fielder's choice ground out his first time up. Watson comes set, belt high. Long still at first, now with one out. Miller goes after the first pitch, change up, and skies it above second. Out in shallow center field now, Gage Workman, the shortstop, is camped underneath and makes the catch, and there are two outs. So again, the I-Cubs get a man on early in an inning and haven't been able to move him again. Long still at first, two down for James Triantos with two on in the first. Triantos hit a fly ball deep into the corner to right that Trey Cruz was able to track down. Murray's 336 average, by the way, tied for third in all of AAA. Home to Triantos now is Watson, and he threw a sweeper outside off the plate, ball one. Joey Meneses of Las Vegas leads all AAA hitters at 348. Triantos with the high blue Sox, waiting for Watson. Here comes the right-hander. Just off the plate again, ball two.

0: Big hole on the right side of the infield for Triantos. It's a 2-0 pitch coming, and he lines it the other way into right field, a base hit to Trey Cruz, the right fielder, on a bounce. And runners are at first and second again for the I-Cubs, this time with two outs in the third. And Ben Cowles will be the batter after he rolled a double down the third baseline his first time up. That was Iowa's third hit of the game. Their second of this inning, and they've stranded two in each of the first two innings, trying not to make it three in a row. 0-for-5 with runners in scoring position. The pitch. Swings at the first one, grounds it to third. Max Anderson waiting for the runner Long and tags him out as Long leaves the baseline trying to avoid the tag. So Cowles went after the first one and grounds out immediately. The I-Cubs 0-for-6 with runners in scoring position early in this one, and they strand a sixth base runner in the third. It's 0-0 after 2.5 on the I-Cubs radio network.
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0: Chase Young will lead off in the Toledo third. Still no score in this one. Grant Kipp back to work. And his first pitch swung on and missed by Young on a pitch riding down and in. It would have been a ball. Instead, it's 0-1. Young hitting 230, 14 homers, and 46 runs batted in. Left-handed hitter takes up and in near his knuckles from Kipp, and it's even a ball and a strike. Young had a really tough at bat in the ninth inning yesterday against Luis Peralta, the lefty. That was out number two as Peralta struck him out. On the 1-1 pitch, a curveball down and in, a check swing, and he did not go. On appeal, says the third base umpire, two balls and a strike. Young first chased a fastball in the dirt for strike two, and then jumped out of the way of strike three, a curveball that came back to catch the corner. 2-1 count, and Kipp threw the curveball off the plate outside. This will be challenged by Eric Yang, the catcher. First challenge today for either side. And Yang is going to win it. It came back to catch the outside edge. A good challenge by Eric Yang, the count 2-2. Big difference between a 2-2 count and a 3-1 count. A dangerous hitter in Young. It's 2-2 in the pitch. Fastball high, and it's gone full. Kipp only an infield hit allowed so far. And Young, who had stepped into the box, now wants a timeout. He'll be granted that by the home plate umpire. Now the 3-2. Fastball from Kipp rolled foul down the first baseline off the top of Young's right foot. And he goes limping halfway down the third baseline, grab it at the top of that right foot, still kind of limping as he makes his way back toward home plate. Not kind of, it's a very pronounced limp right now for Young, who is going to give it a go and climb back into the left-hand batter's box. I'm surprised the athletic trainer's not going out there right now to try and give him a little bit more time here, stretching that foot. And even if he's not hurt, there's nothing you can really do about it mid-game. The athletic trainer going out there buys him some more time than if he doesn't. Yeah, they are going to avoid doing that here. Young staggers back into the box for the 3-2 pitch. And it's another bouncing ball foul. This one missed his foot. And it stays 3-2. Young, a former finalist for the Dick Houser Trophy at Texas Tech, was the third ever first-round pick out of that program. One of those other two, his older brother Josh, in the big leagues with the Rangers. Payoff pitch to Young here. A curveball missed down low, and he walked the leadoff man here in the third. Grant Kipp unable to find the zone that time. And Young will find out how hobbled he is now that he's on base. That just missed maybe a fraction of an inch below the zone. First walk today. The leadoff man aboard for Cal Stevenson. The number nine hitter, a left-handed batter, hitting 252 on the year. Kipp deals, and a curveball catches the outside edge. It's 0-1. Stevenson with five home runs and 18 runs batted in. Against the I-Cubs, though, he's hitting just 111 this year. Miller in at third, and now the 0-1 pitch. Threw the curveball again, and this one misses outside off the plate. Again, last night, longtime Iowa Cubs manager Marty Peavy reaching a significant milestone with win number 1,500 in his managerial career. Ball on a strike, the pitch. Curveball on the outside, black at the knees, 1-2. He's thrown three in a row to Stevenson. And it was funny, Jaden Murray, who was our pregame guest on the Amish House Furniture pregame interview, has only been with the team for about a week. And he pitched the eighth inning yesterday with a one-run lead. His comments were interesting. The 1-2 is driven high in the air to deep center field by Stevenson. This is trouble. Bateman is back, turning around, and it's gone. Off the batter's eye, and a two-run home run from Cal Stevenson has Toledo on top 2-0 in the third. Now, Kip got ahead in the count with the breaking ball. It was 1-2, and then he grooved a fastball right down Main Street at 93. And Stevenson did not miss. 104 miles an hour, 425 feet on a go-ahead two-run home run. 2-0 Toledo. Still nobody out for Max Clark, the leadoff hitter, who grounds the first pitch to first. And Jonathan Long will take it himself, and there's one down. Boy, that was a pitch that Grant Kipp will be thinking about for a while. He'd love to have that one back. He grooved a fastball 1-2. I think he was trying to put it at the bottom of the zone. It stayed up, and boy, did Stevenson drive it to straightaway center. A one out for Max Anderson, a strikeout victim in the first. Kipp comes back with a curveball, and that hammers in bottom of the zone for strike one. But Jaden Murray said, look, it was a big win for Marty. I didn't want to be the guy that screwed it up by blowing the lead in the eighth. Kipp's 0-1 is a foul ball, a sinker diving in on the hands of the right-handed hitter. The count is 0-2. Now, Grant Kipp, again, in his AAA debut, allowed a home run to the first batter he faced. That's now his third home run allowed in AAA in just under six innings. 0-2 pitch to Anderson, a curveball skied toward right. This is drifting foul and over his Cantrell. He'll leap up into the net, but it hits the net on the way down and bounces toward the field of play. Still 0-2 on Anderson. And it's funny, they were talking about the milestone win. The iCubs, several of their coaches knew that if they won the game, it was 1,500 for Marty. Marty himself did not know, but they had planned to get the baseball after the final out, which sounds simple enough. Kipp with the 0-2 again to Anderson. Swing and a miss, strike three. Struck him out with a fastball, and there are two down. Fourth strikeout for Grant Kipp. But Toledo leads 2-0 on the home run by Cal Stevenson. And now it's Gage Workman who bounced to short his first time up. And the final out of the game, remember, with the winning run of the plate, a fly ball to right, caught by Hayden Cantrell. Kipp deals way outside with a sinker ball one. And Cantrell caught it, he didn't know, and immediately threw it up into the crowd in right field. A pronounced shift for Workman on the infield. The 1-0 pitch fouled straight back off of Eric Yang, the catcher. And it's even 1-1. And the good news is he had the July 3rd fireworks show, so nobody left. So Taylor Fortney, one of the hitting coaches, went sprinting out to right field, and they found the fan who had the ball and got it back for Marty. 1-1 pitch, driven towards center again, but this time Bateman is there, cutting to his left in the gap. He makes a running catch, and the inning is over. But Toledo takes the lead. One mistake today by Kipp. It was punished, a two-run home run for Stevenson, and Toledo is on top 2-0 to the fourth on the iCubs Radio Network.
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4: Sometimes you hear people talk about going out of their way to help you. Well, I'm Vince Morrissey from Morrissey Fine Jewelry, and I like to make one thing very clear. Helping you is never out of our way at Morrissey's. It's just the way we do business. We'll do whatever it takes to take care of you. Stop in and see us.